0: And the standard was well placed in the Old Testament, and yet they should have known better, and yet they turned to earthly kings, and God says, okay, I'll give you a king, but it's not going to be like you think it is, and they should have followed God's plan. It's always the best way to go.
1: Absolutely. Gary, as we talk about this subject, the Bible speaks of the New Testament being a pattern for us to follow. And I was reading an article by a gentleman today who is a member of the church, a preacher for a well-known congregation in the Middle Tennessee area. And he was really in a very, I guess, in a derisive way, speaking out against this idea of a pattern and following a, quote-unquote, a ritual. And more, it's more about relationships than it is about following a pattern. And you know, it seems like in churches of Christ, there are a lot of folks that have lost their way biblically. They've lost that mooring. And yet, is it not the case, Gary, that we are tied to a pattern, and that the authority for everything that we do, whether it's in faith and practice, it ought to be the New Testament, shouldn't it?
2: Well, it certainly should. The writer of Hebrews talks about God's emphasis on a pattern. Really goes way back. It's not something that was just started in New Testament times. God has always laid out for His people a pattern for them to follow. And as B.J. said, man's not always done it.
1: That's right.
2: He's not always gone that direction. But for example, in Hebrews chapter 8, he's talking about the tabernacle and the construction of it. And in verse 5, we listen to a part of what God said to Moses when he says, who serve the copy and shadow of the heavenly things, as Moses was divinely instructed when he was about to make the tabernacle. For he said, see that you make all things according to the pattern shown you on the mountain. Now, it's very interesting. I'm pretty sure that word is tupos. And the word tupos is a word that everybody today ought to know, although they may not recognize that they know it, because there are so many of these crime dramas that are so popular. Mm-hmm. And what they do, you know, if you've seen someone that was, you know, they died of a blow to the head, mm-hmm. well, then they, through whatever means, they come to the point where they can put something over the blow and allow that to harden, and then they pull it out and they examine and see the mark mm-hmm. that was left by, and then they begin to say, well, if you use this object and you strike, what mark does it leave? And they keep going along. Well, this is the mark that's left by a blow. Now, here's the really interesting part. That means that the tabernacle is actually a mark that is left by the blow of the original. And so the original is the church and heaven.
1: Sure.
2: And the tabernacle is merely, as it were, the impression that's left by the blow of the church in heaven, if you want to think about it that way.
1: I think that's a great comment. Mm-hmm. I was thinking about what Paul said in 1 Timothy chapter 3, verse 15. He said, but if I tarry long, that thou mayest know how to behave thyself in the house of God, which is the church of the living God, the pillar and ground of the truth. And so he says, you know, I've written these things so that you'll know how to conduct yourself in God's house. And really, if it's God's house, then that would say to me that He ought to be the one to dictate the terms of how we do business.
0: Right, and He talked about the original. You go back to the original of all originals, and that's creation itself. And God made man, and He made woman. Mm-hmm. And according to Paul in 1 Timothy chapter 2, right before chapter 3, which you just mentioned, he is citing creation as the basis and reason, the pattern, for how God's system ought to work with males and females and the leadership role is concerned. No one here on this panel tonight is suggesting that women are inferior to men. That's not at all what this is about. This is about what God authorized. I am not inferior to certain human beings, but I'm under their authority.
1: Sure.
0: And a woman is not inferior to a man, but she may not have the same role or authorized position that a man may have. And that's not to suggest that this is some newfangled thing. Paul dates it, as I'm sure we'll talk about tonight, all the way back to creation.
1: And I want us to go back to 1 Timothy chapter 2 and also 1 Corinthians chapter 14, because I think you bring those passages up, and again, we go back to this idea of a pattern, a blueprint. And God has designated, okay, this is how I want you to conduct yourselves within the scheme of divine worship. That is, when you come together to worship God. And maybe spend a little bit of time. You mentioned what Paul said in 1 Timothy chapter 2 and the fact that he went back to creation. I know some would say, well, that's a cultural thing. Hmm. Well, I don't see how you can say that's a cultural thing when he said Adam was first formed and then Eve.
0: And right, that comes on the heels of what he said in verse 12, but I suffer not a woman to teach, nor to usurp authority over the man, but to be in silence. For the reason why I can say that is not just inspiration, of course, by which he was writing, but there's a creation background to this. For Adam was first formed, then Eve. That means something. The order of things was God's way of telling us something about who would have certain roles and responsibilities to lead. And that's not something that I did or you did or Gary did. It's something God did. And if someone doesn't like that, they can make their own universe and come up with their own rules. But wait a minute, no, they can't. So since they can't, maybe they ought to bow to the wisdom of the one who already did.
1: I think you're exactly right. You mentioned just a moment ago this idea of creation, and I was thinking about in reading some who are advocating the usage of women in a more expanded role, one of the things that is often said is, and in no way would we ever diminish the role of the woman. I think that all of us here on this program tonight, we believe that the woman is the crown of God's creation. And there's a difference in the role of a woman and the responsibility of a woman. But I hear people saying, well, she has a lot of ability. And Gary, it's not about ability, is it?
2: No, not at all. In fact, when you think about it, if you want to find a biblical example, which is brought up in 1 Corinthians chapter 11, you think about what John wrote about Jesus in John chapter 1. In the beginning was the Word, and the Word was with God, and the Word was God. The same was in the beginning with God. Paul knows and understands what that's talking about. And so in Philippians chapter 2, he said, he counted not the being on an equality with God a thing to be grasped. So Jesus is equal to the Father.
1: That's right.
2: And yet, he came to earth and submitted his will entirely to the Father. Does that make Jesus lesser than the Father? No, biblically he's not.
1: That's right.
2: But he plays the role they designed it together for him.
1: Absolutely.
2: He plays that role.
1: Absolutely. We've got a caller on the line now. We've got Rob from the state of California. Hello, Rob.
3: Hey, brothers. How you guys doing? This is Rob from IsLoveForMe.com. Talked to you a few weeks ago on the abortion issue.
1: Yes, sir.
3: Glad you guys have this topic tonight. I've been getting a lot of females from the non-denominational organizations and also the denominations debating me on this topic. And I, you know, of course, I give them 1 Corinthians 14, 33, 34, and 35 verses, and they don't seem to get it. And I just want to know what is the best way to really make them understand, because I mean, if they don't get that, I don't see how they will get it.
1: I'm with you, Rob. I fully understand. I was just thinking a minute ago, I wonder so much if it's they don't get it or they don't want to get it.
0: Well, Peter did talk about some who are willingly ignorant, 2 Peter 3, and I wouldn't impugn everyone's motives and say everyone is that way, but there's some folks who, even when they see it, don't see it. And I remember studying the Bible with a young lady, baptized her. She left a denominational background that she could not find in the New Testament. She went excitedly to her sister and said, I want to show you what I've learned. I want to show you. I'm so excited. Her sister said, I won't study with you. I'm afraid of what I might learn. So some people are that way. Others, it's just like the football game that you're watching, and the guy's clearly out of bounds, but because that's your team, you're thinking, well, he's in bounds, even when the evidence shows to the contrary that he's not. Yeah, some people are that way.
1: You're exactly right. Rob, I had a friend of mine that said several years ago he studied with someone, and they were talking about the subject of New Testament baptism, and so he goes to 1 Peter chapter 3, verse 21, and he said, now here's what I want you to do. I want you to read this passage and then tell me what it says. And so he said that the fellow read the passage and he said, it says baptism doth also now save us. And then he said, but that's not what I believe. And so, you know, you almost throw it out the door. But Gary, how would you respond to somebody who is, as Rob said, you're studying with somebody, how do you get them to see this is what God says on this subject?
2: Okay. Rob, here, I want to throw something out to you, and I may be totally off base, but when I was younger, I tried very hard to, and I'm going to say, win the debate, and that didn't work. I'm being very frank with you. That did not work. Usually, I drove people away. I crystallized their position, and what I have learned as I've grown older is to gently turn the tables, so to speak, and to literally ask, all right, read this for me and help me understand what you're seeing here. And when they make a wrong move, then say, well, now, wait a minute, it says this. How does that fit with what you just said? Now, BJ's already told you, some people are still going to ignore it. We know that. But I have found that questions are way more effective than statements. I'm not afraid to make a statement. I don't want anybody to think that. But questions make the other fella think. And interestingly enough, it often puts what you might call a rock in their shoe. They may not come around today, but they're going to keep worrying about that question that you had. For them, that would be what I would try to do.
1: And Gary, don't you think that goes along with what Peter said in 1 Peter chapter 3, verse 15, about being ready to give an answer? You're saying, look, you need to be able to tell me what you believe or why you believe it. You know, you're putting them in the position of responding, as you said. Ask them the question. I think sometimes we feel like we get backed into a corner because people will pose questions to us when maybe we ought to turn the table and say, hey, well, what do you think, as you said a moment ago?
2: Well, and my problem sometimes with people was I assumed that I understood where they were coming from. Sure. So I would begin to make arguments in an effort to persuade them to move, and the reality is they weren't even where I thought they were in the first place.
1: Well, wasn't Jesus the master at this?
2: Oh, he was.
1: You know, I think
2: yes,
1: about
2: sir.
1: In Matthew chapter 16, he said, you know, who do men say that I, the Son of Man, am?
0: Right.
1: You know, or what think you of the Christ?
0: And when they ask him, by what authority are you doing what you do? He said, well, let me ask you something. And when they couldn't answer that, talk about putting a rock in their shoe or sandal, it was definitely a thought-provoking question, and they knew they couldn't answer it. So, but I guarantee you, after that was over, they were trying to figure out a way to answer it. And I'm sure that they were able to see the Lord's wisdom in asking that question.
1: Absolutely.
3: You know what? If I may cut in here, what I'm hearing a lot is also, you know, when there are not only a woman, you know, behind the pulpit, but I attended a funeral with one of our family members passed away, and you know. Just out of respect, I went. It was not a house of God as we know it to be. And the gentleman, he called himself a pastor, said that the building, the church was his, and introduced his wife as Pastor Sylvia. And I could not help but think, when the people that attend that building on a Sunday, What can the relationships of the husbands and wives be producing when the women in that church, you know, are supportive of a woman preaching to the men? And if we're reading our Bibles like we're supposed to, shouldn't we know this? And these women and men, they must not be reading their Bibles, and if they are, they're obviously not obeying the gospel, because this is continually being allowed. You know, you flip through the channels, not that I do quite often, most of the time when I'm not working myself, that I need to see my screen, I have GBN on, or World Video Bible School or something that's going to edify me, teach me. But I can't understand, the people in this world. If we're reading our Bible, then why aren't we obeying the gospel?
1: I think that's a great observation, Rob, and I wonder, you mentioned reading our Bibles. I think that maybe is really the culprit within the whole sphere of what we're talking about. There are a lot of folks today that just aren't reading what the Scriptures have to say. And because I was looking at First Timothy chapter 2, when Paul said, "I suffer not a woman to teach." The New King James says, "I do not permit a woman to teach." If I went into a restaurant and it said, "Smoking is not permitted," I get that. I know that I can't light a cigarette in a public place like that. And yet we read that and we brush it to the side. Mm-hmm. And so it raises a lot of questions.
2: It does. Yeah, it does.
0: And, it goes right along with what you were talking about earlier about the cultural downshift. Used to be when people had an issue about what was right and wrong in America, that generally there was a consent that the Bible would have the answer to that. Let's go to the Bible and see what it says. And the thing that's frightening now is, and I'm not trying to be gloom and doom, but just real about this, the thing that's frightening now is that the Bible's often not even invited to the table anymore for a part to play in deciding. So we've got to get back, in my judgment, Rob and whoever else is dealing with this, we've got to get back to proving, why does the Bible have the right to tell any of us what to do?
1: I think you're right.
0: To prove its authority is not, we can't just assume that everyone believes the Bible is the standard anymore. We've got to really start from an earlier square and get them to realize, hey, the Bible does have authority, and
1: absolutely,
0: for this reason.
1: I think you're exactly right. Rob, thank you so much for taking time to call. Appreciate you watching the program, and hope to talk to you again real soon.
3: Of course.
1: Thank you.
3: Yeah, I wanted to say one more thing, if I can. Is that okay?
1: Yes, sir. Yes, sir.
3: I've been getting a lot of questions on this. I know the answer, but I really would love it if one of your next topics coming up soon would be on who is the rock.
1: Okay, Matthew chapter 16. That would be,
3: yes,
1: that would be a really good program. So we will we'll see what we can do, Rob.
3: All right, thank you, brothers. God bless you. Love you guys.
1: Yes, sir. You too. Thank you. We got another caller on the line, but before we take this call, I want to just very quickly inject. I know that one of the proof texts that's often cited by those that are advocating a more expanded role for women within the assembly and the work of the church is Galatians chapter 3. When Paul said, there's neither Jew nor Greek, there's neither slave nor free, there's neither male nor female, for you're all one in Christ. And that's kind of the sugar stick passage that a lot of folks are going to. How do you deal with that passage?
2: Well, BJ may have a way deeper answer than this, but it looks to me like that if you're going to make the argument that therefore, man and woman are equal and all things are equal, then you got a little bit of a problem, because there's neither slave nor free. Okay, that's supposed to be on a par, right? And yet the apostle doesn't say, now, once you're converted, all of you leave slavery. He doesn't say that. Instead, he directs them how to act within their enslavement. Now, yes, he does point out that if Christian masters will release them, well, that's a good thing.
1: Sure.
2: But he also says, you really are ultimately serving Christ. And so be a good slave, which seems so odd to us, and yet there it is. So if that's on a par with this man-woman thing, then maybe we need to slow down and study exactly what's going on.
1: That's exactly right. And, you know, in this context, BJ, he's talking about the purpose of the law and the system of faith that has come through the death of Jesus Christ. And he talks about those who have been baptized into Christ have put on Christ. And so within the scheme of redemption, mm-hmm. there is equality within that redemptive plan of God.
2: Absolutely.
1: And that is whether it's a male, a female, a slave, a free, a Jew or a Greek, Gentile, whatever, we're all one in Christ. And if that be the case, then he said you are an heir of Abraham.
0: Right.
1: And so I have difficulty understanding how somebody could lift that.
0: Right. The context always determines meaning. And if the context of Galatians 3 were a worship context and what could be done in worship, then that would be one thing. But it's, as you said, about salvation. And so there's no distinction between who can be saved, Jew, Gentile, red, yellow, black, white. They're precious in his sight. So it's not really. And it's interesting. Why run from passages like 1 Timothy 2 and 1 Corinthians 14 and others, which are more centered in a worship context, and go to a passage that doesn't even have to do with that subject?
1: Right. That's right. Great point. Let's take our call now. Sonia from Kentucky's on the line. Hello, Sonia?
4: Yes,
1: Yes, ma'am. You have a question?
4: Yes, I do. Every year, several of the Church of Christ have Ladies' Day, what they call Ladies' Day, where there's not a guy in the building or anything like that, but they have, you know, different congregations come. And my mom has always thought that's wrong.
1: Okay.
4: And several of the older ladies do. And I wanted to hear how they, what they thought about that. And another thing that's come up in our area is they're kind of wanting ladies to wait on the Lord's Supper.
1: Okay.
4: You know, have prayer and things like that. So how are we supposed to deal with this?
1: Okay. Well, I think
4: I'm 66 years old, and it's never been allowed, and it's creeping into the Church of Christ.
1: Well, you're right there. You're so right. We'll see what we can do about responding to those questions. Thank you so much.
4: Okay. Thank you.
1: Gary?
2: Well, older women are instructed to teach younger women. The Apostle Paul talked about that in Titus chapter 2, where he says, beginning in verse 3, the older women likewise, that they be reverent in behavior, not slanderers, not given to much wine, teachers of good things, that they admonish the young women to love their husbands, to love their children, to be discreet, chaste, homemakers, good, obedient to their own husbands, that the word of God may not be blasphemed. So my suggestion is it is not any more of a problem to have a ladies' day than it would be to have a ladies' class.
1: Sure.
2: And that, in fact, this is expected.
1: That's right.
2: That the Lord wants older women to teach younger women. Now, when you start talking about women leading prayers at the Lord's table, there's no authority for that. That's a different story altogether. And it really comes back to what BJ was talking about earlier, and I believe you've mentioned as well, Mike, and that is 1 Timothy chapter 2. And I noticed in some of the email questions that were sent in that someone was asking about this greater context here and how do we arrive at some of the conclusions that we arrive at. One thing to note is that, for example, in verse 1, when it says, giving of thanks be made for all men, that word that is translated men there is from the root anthropos. And that's talking about mankind. That's talking about men, women, you know, all of us. When you get on down in verse 8, it says, I desire, therefore, that the men pray. That is the word aner, which is very, very specific. It's for the male of the species. And then when he goes on down, says, in like manner also that the women, there you're using a form of gynae, which is, again, very specific for the female of the species. And when you put that together, then you slowly start understanding a little bit of a difference going on here. Now, what about where are they? Well, notice that men pray everywhere. Obviously, he's designating the male of the species. We've already talked about that. And they pray everywhere. Now, if this is not talking about public, then where are women supposed to pray? if this is not talking about public assemblies, then women can't pray anywhere, because men are designated to pray everywhere. But it's evident that he's talking about a public gathering, and the evidence for that comes, I think, in part, in like manner also, in much the same way, just like men in public gatherings lead in prayer, women in public gatherings should be careful to be wearing clothing that is modest. What do you think, BJ?
0: I think those are outstanding points and observations. And, you know, when a man, I've heard the argument, well, what's the difference between passing the communion tray from your hands to the hands of the person next to you down the row and someone handing it to you from the aisle? Well, the difference is that no one who sat in the pew and passed the communion tray is going to leave saying, yes, I was one of the ones assigned to lead in worship today.
1: That's exactly
0: and
1: right.
0: To stand up and to be, you know, there's a visible nature of who's leading.
1: I think that's the key point. It is really when somebody functions in that capacity, they are assuming a leadership role.
0: That's right. Even if it's in a small, what seems like a small role, but it's a very important role. And they're the ones leading. They're leading the prayers. They're leading in the process of passing out the trays and things of that nature. And it doesn't make any difference to God as to whether, you know, they are given any glory or credit for it. Certainly they shouldn't seek it. But the bottom line is there's... it's perceived that they're up leading the congregation worship. Put a row of women up there getting ready to lead the Lord's communion and say the prayers and pass out the plates, and it's going to create so much confusion and be contrary to the principle of male spiritual leadership that God gave in His book.
1: I think you touched a nerve there. I was thinking about the praise teams that have become so fashionable among some congregations, and the fact that within that nucleus of people that are leading, you have women. Now, they would be assuming a leadership position in that capacity, would they not?
0: Right.
2: It appears that way.
1: In light of what Sonia said, and you mentioned 1 Timothy, I find it interesting, in 1 Timothy chapter 1, Paul, in leaving Timothy in Ephesus, or telling him to remain in Ephesus, he said, that you may charge some that they teach no other doctrine. Paul in 1 Timothy is dealing, to some extent, with the government, if you please, of the church, 1 Timothy chapter 3. And in chapter 3, well, in chapter 2, I think he's talking about a public setting for worship. In chapter 3, he's talking about the qualifications for those that would function as overseers, bishops, elders, pastors within the church, and deacons. And she mentioned a moment ago having women that are presiding at the Lord's table. I just did a quick scan earlier today, and I noticed some of the things that congregations within Churches of Christ are doing using women in a more expanded role. One church in the Houston area has this to say. They have a mission to bring people into a relationship with God in a community of Jesus' disciples, seeking biblical, non-denominational Christianity and serving others in the compassion and power of the Holy Spirit. This congregation has women presently serving in eldership, ministry, and worship leadership. How in the world do you make that fit with 1 Timothy chapter 3 when he's talking about a male being the husband of one wife?
0: Good question. As a matter of fact, you think about this, if a man desire the office of a bishop, he desireth a good work. Well, how does a woman serve as the husband of one wife? You say, well, in our country, you can do that, but she wouldn't be a husband, and it wouldn't be a legal, scriptural marriage in the sight of God anyway.
1: I think so. A little bit closer to home, this is within the Memphis area, one of the congregations, they've posted this. We believe that to not move forward regarding both males and females fully participating in our worship settings is not in keeping with the practice and spirit of the New Testament record, nor is it in keeping with the calling of the Holy Spirit. We see this as an exciting and powerful moment for this church and pray for God to open new doors of opportunities for us to be a restoring church family here in Memphis. Gary, how would you respond to an eldership and I mean in a kind, loving way, which I know you always would, but how would you respond to brethren that are opening the door to these kinds of innovations?
2: Well, I think I would key in on one word that was within all of that, and that's the word restoring. I've been around some people that did some restoring. David Leip is a good gospel preacher in Middle Tennessee. David likes to restore automobiles. You don't restore a 1957 Chevy by making it look like a 2015 Chevy.
1: That's right.
2: And there's the problem. Restoration means going back and finding out what the original looked like. And some of these guys are almost fanatical about it when they go after it. You know, they've got to get hold of an original seat that goes in that particular car. Well, that's great. I don't have a problem with that. But it demonstrates exactly what we're talking about here. You cannot restore the New Testament by moving forward away from what the New Testament laid out.
1: That's right. If you took a 1945 Plymouth and restored it in pristine condition and then put an air conditioner in or some type of high-powered stereo, it wouldn't be original. It'd be modified to some extent. Let me read for you another quotation very quickly. And this is from a congregation within the Nashville area. They announced a policy change that should merit its inclusion. They say they now allow women to serve in all roles other than elder, pulpit minister, worship leader. They can be other types of ministers, serve as deacons, lead prayers, read scripture, speak and give devotional messages, serve communion, serve on praise team, teach adult Bible classes. I'm just curious, but how can you open the door and allow them to serve as deacons in various roles in ministry, lead prayers, read scripture, serve communion, but you're going to limit them to serving as an elder or pulpit minister or leadership, worship leader, I guess. I don't think that's consistent, is it?
2: I think ultimately they're opening the door and they'll end up there is what I think, because, again, we're not going back and discovering what was God's pattern. That's the key. The Apostle Paul used a different word when he wrote to Timothy. He talked not about the tupos, which we talked about a while ago, but instead the hupotuposis. And just about all of us, when we were growing up, experienced hupotuposis. When we started to learn the alphabet, the teacher handed out a sheet of paper, as I recall, that had at the top a perfectly formed A, and capital A and a little a. And then beside it, if I remember right, was a dotted line, capital A, and a dotted line, little a. And we were supposed to trace over that. And then the next thing we were to do was to make our own big A, little a. And you know what I observed about my paper? As I went down the page, as I got further away from the original, my A's got worse. If you would. And of course, some people say, well, you never did really learn to write, did you? You know, they can't read it now. But the word hupotuposis is the pattern that is to be held before one, to be modeled. And he says that the sound words of Scripture serve as that pattern for us. We've got to go back and establish what we're doing based upon God's patterns, absolutely, not our desires, whatever those might be.
1: Great point.
0: As you look at New Testament scripture, Luke chapter 8 reveals that Jesus was preaching and showing the glad tidings of the kingdom. It says the 12 were with him. And then the very next statement, and not part of the 12, but in addition to the 12, certain women which had healed of evil spirits and infirmities, Mary Magdalene and Joanna, and then it mentions Susanna, and many others which ministered unto him of their substance. And the emphasis given here in Luke is that Jesus was very much associated with women who served him and who participated, but notice they were not numbered among the 12. Jesus could have chosen anyone he wanted to be an apostle. He never chose a woman to serve in that role. That says something about the order, the divine order of things.
1: It does.
0: He was making an observation a declaration by the choices that he made. And yet the very first person that he appeared to after he was raised from the dead was a woman. He was not

0: By inspiration of the Holy Spirit. So this isn't Paul's meanderings or Paul's opinions. It's God's word revealed through Paul's pen.
1: That's right. It comes down from God, as you mentioned a moment ago. As we talk about those that are advocating and maybe leading the way for change, I came across an interesting article that appeared in the Gospel Advocate in September 2015. It was written by Matthew Marine. And he cites the fact that in June of 2013, he was on the campus at David Lipscomb University, and he was there to really just, I guess, observe and also to present a lesson as a favor to one of his former professors and friend. And it was the Thomas H. Albright Christian Scholars Conference. And the title of this particular conference was The Fierce Urgency of Now, Strategies for Social Change Within Churches of Christ. He thought the session was going to be addressing evangelistic strategies and connecting with the downtrodden in local communities. But to his surprise, the speaker talked about gender equality within the church. And what I found interesting in looking at this, he talked about how the colleges are really pushing this. And of course, this appeared on the campus of Lipscomb. But he said, May 7th, 2015, Pepperdine had a female preach the keynote address. He said on the same day, the university featured a female Lutheran pastor who was raised in the East Side Church of Christ in Colorado Springs. And he said, but before these events, Abilene University hosted Barbara Brown Taylor, an Episcopal priest, as the keynote speaker for their summit lectureship. Now, there's a lot to be said about this, but I mean, you have some of our major universities, and I use that term loosely, that are obviously advocating a woman taking a more expanded role in the context of worship. I attended David Lipscomb College. It was a college at that time. And the Bible faculty at that time was as good as any place in the Brotherhood. We had people like Tom Holland, William Woodson, H. Leo Snow, good men. I think about Willard Collins serving as president of that university. And then the background, David Lipscomb. These were people that had a deep appreciation for what I would call New Testament Christianity. Sadly, I don't see that same spirit coming forth from that school today. And then, we talk about Abilene and Pepperdine, other universities. I wonder, the people that really brought these schools to where they are, the people that sacrificed their time, their treasures, to make these universities what they are today, is it not, to some extent, an affront to the good name of, say, David Lipscomb, or to others that founded or helped to found these institutions, and then to move away from the pattern, the ideal of New Testament Christianity that was so strongly pushed at the onset of these institutions?
2: It really has an element of that. I think one thing that we need to realize as Christian parents and people who influence young people within the church, maybe, you know, like in my case, my children are grown now. They are making pretty much their own decisions. We do occasionally talk, but they're still making their own decisions. But I influence children around me, the children of brothers and sisters in Christ who are obviously younger than I am. And I think one thing that we must do is really take our young people back to the Bible and go there ourselves with them.
0: Amen.
2: We've got to prepare them to be able to face what is in front of them so that when they arrive, perhaps on a so-called Christian college campus, and they're confronted with this, they'll be able to ask the right questions, point to the right verses, and stand up for what they really believe in. And maybe those young people will be able to affect a turn in things that we very much would like to see.
0: And I'm glad that you followed up that statement.

0: about these men being affronted with that, because that's why these men would have been bothered. David Lipscomb and Willard Collins and others like them would be bothered, not because of any personal thing, but because they had a deep reverence for the Word of God. What would bother them is that people were taking the Word of God and dismissing it and not teaching it. And that's what would have been so heart-sickening to those brethren, is that men were actually turning away from the Word of God.
1: You know, one of the congregations that I mentioned that has become gender inclusive in the Middle Tennessee area, they date back to the early 1800s. And in about 1830, 35, Talbert Fanning preached at this congregation. And I think about, okay, within a 200-year period of time, you had people that were deeply embedded in trying to be New Testament Christians. And by that, I mean just going by what the Bible says. Mm-hmm. And now you have a whole new generation that's come on the scene that are so far removed from what their predecessors...
0: Well, has the Word of God changed since Talbert Fanning preached that sermon? No. Has society changed since he preached that sermon? Yes. And that's unfortunately the tail wagging the dog right now.
1: It is. We've got another question we want to take. What about women asking a question in a Bible class? I would assume in a mixed class is what they're asking. How do you respond to that, BJ?
0: Well, there's a difference between someone asking a question and someone teaching a Bible class. If a man asks a question, that wouldn't mean he suddenly became the teacher in the class if he's seeking information. I know that some people may be a little uncomfortable with the concept, but it's as long as the... Now, if someone tried to take over a Bible class, whether male or female, that would be in an appropriate place for them. And I went to a congregation one time where they wanted to assign some of the young adults some reports to do, and then they wanted them to stand up and deliver them in Bible class. And I had a problem with this, because this wasn't just a question from the seat or a quick comment or a reading of a scripture. It was standing up and delivering a discourse. And I told them in a loving way, but in a biblical way, that we just couldn't do that and match what the Bible says in 1 Timothy 2 and verse 12.
2: Yeah. Great. But the word here, and that's what BJ was pointing toward, the word in 1 Timothy chapter 2, let a woman learn in silence, is really more nearly the word quietness. In fact, I think the American Standard Version actually uses that translation. Mm-hmm. And if you look at 2 Thessalonians chapter 2, excuse me, chapter 3, verse 12, notice, now those who are such we command and exhort through our Lord Jesus Christ, that they work in quietness and eat their own bread. And that's the same word. It's identical. So the point is, instead of, in this case, if you're looking at 2 Thessalonians, instead of me coming over to your house and bossing you around, I don't have a job. I'm going to live off of you. And not only am I going to live off of you, I'm going to tell you how you ought to do it. So Paul comes along, he says, no, you need, speaking to me in that case, you need to work with your own hands. You need to use your hands to earn your own food, your own bread, and work in quietness. Don't be going over and telling Mike how to earn a living, whatever the case may be. Well, you got the same thing here in 1 Timothy chapter 2 when he says, that a woman is to learn in, and I'm going to substitute the word, quietness, because that's really the idea here with all submission. It's, as BJ already pointed out, it would be just as wrong for any man in the audience to try to seize control by being boisterous and just, well, preacher, you know better than that, and here they go. That's not appropriate, sure, be it for a man or a woman, to do that. And Paul is giving guidelines. Women can learn, but they learn under certain parameters,
1: that's right,
2: if you would.
1: That's right. I've got another question. Can a woman teach her husband and baptize him? I know that there are some that say a woman can teach under no circumstances a male. BJ, how do you respond to that question?
0: Let me make a comment on the other thing before it leaves my mind, and then I'll try to address that. Something that Brother Gary just said triggered a thought in my mind. The male tongue speaker was not to speak if there was no interpreter. As a matter of fact, the Bible says in 1 Corinthians 14 and verse number 28, but if there be no interpreter, let him keep silence in the church. So even the male at times was not to speak. And this idea of silence there in Acts chapter 21 and verse 40, it says, when there was made a great silence, he spake to them in the Hebrew tongue. And then you read on in Acts 22:2, and when they heard that he spoke in the Hebrew tongue, they kept the more silence. So how can you be more silent than silent? Well, it has to do with the demeanor. That's the word that describes their quiet submission there in Acts 22 and verse 2. As far as a woman teaching her husband, certainly every person who does not have a Christian husband, I should say, would be anxious to teach. One of the best ways she teaches, according to 1 Peter 3, is by her lifestyle, and that is the ultimate way in which she can reach him, perhaps, if he won't obey the word. But the point is, she's got to communicate that word to him. And if she wants to tell him what the Bible says, then she has not in any way, shape, or form assumed the role of a preacher in a public setting. Just because she's showing her husband, who's not a Christian, what the Bible says. Now, if he wants to be baptized, she certainly got some folks she could call that would be able to accommodate her. I would do it any hour of the night. And I know that any Christian man would be willing to do that. And so that's the way I would handle that.
1: I think so. Thank you very much for that. Another question. Since Philip's daughters prophesied in Acts chapter 21, verse 9, Luke records that, and prophecy was done by women in the assembly, 1 Corinthians chapter 11, verse 5, we have an example of women prophesying in the assembly. This is a question that we have. Gary, how would you respond to that?
2: Well, I was trying to grab that 1 Corinthians 11, where we're really talking, of course, we're talking about a woman in regard to showing that she's under authority. And you start, you know, with verse 2, now I praise you, brethren, that you remember me in all things, and keep the traditions just as I delivered them to you. But I want you to know that the head of every man is Christ, the head of woman is man, and the head of Christ is God. Every man praying or prophesying, having his head covered, dishonors his head. Now remember who his head is. His head is Christ, and Christ's head is God, the Father. And then he goes on to say, but every woman who prays or prophesies with her head uncovered dishonors her head, for that is one and the same as if her head were shaved. Now, it's interesting that someone would draw the conclusion that here we are talking about her prophesying in an assembly, because there's no mention per se of an assembly. Mm-hmm. And yes, I know Philip's daughters did prophesy, or according to the book of Acts, but what I don't know again is that they did that in an assembly setting. That is never reported in that way, and it would be an assumption on our part to say that she was in that right. setting. So for me personally, that would be
1: and
2: my answer.
1: And don't you think, Brother Gary, that if they were, quote unquote, prophesying in a worship setting, that would be conflicting with other passages of Scripture that clearly teach that they're not able to do that in
0: the
1: public setting.
0: Contradict itself.
1: That's right. That's
0: we
1: right.
0: already know, as Brother Gary pointed out from Titus 2, that women were commanded to teach other women at times. And so for all we know, the proclamation they were making was being done to other women. Based on what we know from Scripture, that would be the case, that they were professing this and proclaiming it to other women, because any other thing would violate 1 Timothy 2:12.
2: Well, one thing we forget, I think, every time we think, or at least I'll put it for me, every time I think about an assembly, I think about our assemblies now. Sure. And just about every Christian walks through the door with his or her own Bible. Well, in Corinth, that wouldn't have been the case. The only way that a woman in Corinth could teach the women about God's will for their lives would be if she was given the gift of prophecy so that she could deliver the word of God. That's what prophecy is all about, delivering the word of God. So without this Bible, you're going to have some short-term arrangement, and that's what it was. It was a short-term arrangement.
1: Which makes perfect sense.
0: Mm-hmm.
1: One other question, very quickly. What about a woman writing a religious book that men might buy? How do you deal with that, BJ?
0: Well, a man can choose to open it or close it, and I don't think that in any way, shape, or form her writing a book usurps authority over a man unless she's going to try to force him to read it, or listen to her read it, as the case may be. And that's not a public assembly. And it's not to suggest that we can never gain any wisdom from something that a woman says or writes. My wife will ask me sometimes to proofread something she writes.
1: Sure.
0: And I'm not reading it to try to say, okay, my wife's a preacher, let me read what she wrote. But as I read what she writes, sometimes I might come across something that she said that she learned from something. But that's different than having her stand up in the pulpit Sunday and become a gospel preacher. That's a different matter.
1: Absolutely. I know that you brethren have been preaching and teaching a long time. And what would your advice be to people who are a part of a congregation that is pushing this agenda? Maybe they haven't opened the door to it, but they're talking about it. Or they know people that have. How would you counsel them, just very quickly?
2: Well, the first thing I would urge, again, and I've in a sense already done this, we have got to become a people more familiar with the Word of God. The Word of God is powerful. It's effective. It does a good job. It thoroughly furnishes us to every good work. It does do that. Part of our problem, I think, is that many people who are sitting in the pews don't know that word that thoroughly furnishes them. If more people would speak up and would say, well, wait a minute, what about this? And you can do that with a quiet demeanor. You can do that with a very kind approach. That would be my first line of defense. The Lord, saw good and bad in several of the churches in Revelation, and He still considered them one of His. BJ, I'm taking your time.
0: No, you're not. I appreciate what you said, and I would echo it and say that what we've got to do is 1 Peter 4:11, if any man speak, let him speak as the oracles of God. Anchor ourselves to Scripture. Know that what God gave is wise. And Jesus Christ is our ultimate example, and the inspired Word of God will never lead us astray. We'll never go wrong because we're following this.
1: Absolutely. Absolutely. The psalmist said that God's Word is a lamp unto our feet, a light unto our pathway. If we'll stay with God's Word, He'll bless us. Mm-hmm. If we choose not to, then we'll suffer the consequences. Thank you for calling in to our program tonight, for your email questions. We appreciate those so very much. And look, we hope to see you right back here again next Thursday night. We appreciate BJ and Gary. Look forward to seeing you next week. God bless you.
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0: It's 78 degrees.

Hello, my name is Griffin Collins, and I have an exciting announcement. We will begin releasing a weekly devotional on Facebook titled Matters That Matter. In these weekly devotionals, we will discuss topics that are important and specific to the Lord's Church today. What does the Bible say about trusting others? Am I required to be faithful as a Christian? I pray that you will follow along with us as we explore matters that matter today.

Just a thought. Must one be a member of the church? Well, as always, what does the Bible say about that? The Bible says in Acts chapter 2 and verse 47, praising God and having favor with all the people, the Lord added to the church daily those who were being saved. You know, sometimes you go to a restaurant and you say, I'd like to get a steak, and instead of a baked potato, could I get the soup? And they'll substitute that for you. They'll say, yeah, you don't have to get the baked potato. But God says when it comes to baptism, you don't get to choose whether or not you become a part of the Church of Christ. It's all part of the deal. I don't get to say after I'm baptized, well, I can still go over to the Methodist church, right, Lord? I can still choose where I go to church. No, God says I've added you to the Church of Christ. That's where you need to be. That's where you need to be worshiping. It does me no good to become a Christian, to go to the Methodist church, to go to the Baptist church and say, okay, I'm going to start worshiping here now. The Bible says that God added to the Lord's church daily. You know, one other thing to bring up from that, when was the last time your congregation or mine was adding to the Lord's church daily? That's a sad thought, isn't it? It's been so long since we've had conversations with people, conversions with people on a daily basis. Why? Well, sometimes we get scared. Sometimes we get caught up in the hustle and bustle of life and we forget to preach Jesus to the world. We can't forget that. We can't overlook that. The Bible says, go into all the world and teach the gospel. That doesn't mean you should start saving up for plane tickets to go all over the world, but the gospel must be spread to all of the world, to every creature. When was the last time you or myself included went out, found a random individual and said, hi, I'm so-and-so with the Church of Christ here in the area. I'd like to try to study with you if possible. Just a thought. On that resurrection morning when the

Hi, I'm David Smith, and this is In a Word. You know, some words we use so often that we never really stop and define what those words mean. You are watching the Gospel Broadcast Network, and we often on this program and in others talk about the gospel of Jesus Christ. Maybe today we ought to stop and think about what the word gospel means. Paul writes in Ephesians 1:13, in whom also ye trusted, after that you heard the word of truth, notice the gospel of your salvation, in whom also after that you believed, you were sealed with the Holy Spirit of promise. Notice Paul talks about the gospel of their salvation. In Romans 1:16, the apostle writes and says, for I am not ashamed of the gospel of Christ, for it is the power of God unto salvation to everyone that believeth, to the Jew first, and also to the Greek. In these two verses, the Apostle Paul clearly speaks of the gospel as the element by which men are saved. And so we often use that word as a reference to the programming that we're involved in, and we're in the process of delivering the gospel to the world. But do we know what the word gospel itself means? Now, you could stop and just look at verses like this, and I think that any honest person could read a verse where Paul talks about the gospel of salvation and how that we're not to be ashamed of the gospel of Christ because it's the power of God unto salvation. And we could honestly say, now, if that's a message that brings salvation, that is some good news. You could honestly say that, right? But did you know that's the exact meaning of the word? Euangelion, the word gospel simply means the good news. Now, it's interesting because there are many roots to that word and there's some etymology that's involved, but in the end, it just carries the sense of being the good news of Jesus Christ. The only way that we're ever able to discern that this is what the gospel is for men is that the word means that it's the good news. Interestingly, the word itself in its root form means to proclaim or to tell the truth. And then a few additions are added to that, and simply it means good when the little prefix is added to it, the compound words are brought together. And so it just means the good proclamation, the good telling. So I want you to think about with me for just a second the word gospel and why it is so good, why it's such good news. First of all, notice that when inspired men speak of the gospel, they're talking about the gospel, not a gospel. There is only one message that is good news. There's not a single other message that is existing that can equal the good news of the gospel. There's no choice between two gospels. There's only one. There's not even a multiplicity of gospels, just one gospel. So there's only one message of good news. And it reminds us of a statement that Paul makes in Galatians 1:6-9. When he says, I marvel that you're so soon removed from him that called you into the grace of Christ into another gospel, which is not another, but there be some that trouble you. And he warns them, if there be any other man, even an angel, that would preach any other gospel unto you than that which we have preached or even that which we've delivered, according to verse 8 and 9, let him be accursed. Let him be estranged from God. Why? Because there's only one gospel message. So when we speak of the gospel, let's make sure that we're not talking about a gospel. There's not a good news, it is the good news. Notice also that the gospel is the good news because it is alone the message of salvation. There is salvation found in no other message on the face of this earth than the gospel of Jesus Christ. And so that's why it is the good news, not a good news, the good news. Also notice, according to Paul in Romans 1:16, that because it is the good news, we should never be ashamed of it. I am not ashamed of the gospel of Jesus Christ, the good news, because it is the power of God and salvation. You know, do you find it interesting that we can almost always engage men in a conversation about anything except the gospel? And yet, what better information, what better news is there to talk about than the good news of Jesus Christ? I know it's easy to talk about sports and politics, and we can talk about our jobs and every other thing, but shouldn't we mostly and primarily talk to men about the gospel because it's the good news? Also notice that the goodness of the message can only be received by people who receive it in obedience. It's the good news, yes, but the only way that we will ever experience the goodness of that news is if we obey what it requires us to do.
In Mark 16, 15 and 16, Jesus says, "Go ye into all the world and preach the gospel, the good news to every creature. He that believeth and is baptized shall be saved, but he that believeth not shall be damned." So we must make sure that we obey the good news so that we can receive the goodness of that message. Aren't you thankful that when Jesus and the entire writers of the New Testament describe the message that we have today, that they describe it as the good news, because truly there's not another gospel? That's been our word for the day. I'm David Smith, and this is In a Word. Over.

0: I remember my great-grandfather well. He had a farm in Cahaba Heights. Sometimes, when I was young, my grandfather would take me there on the weekend, and I would sit at their feet by the coal oil fire that he used to heat his house. My great-grandfather was born not too long after the Civil War, and I remember him heavily criticizing my grandfather for taking them kids up to Tennessee in that car. That thing'll get them kids hurt. My grandfather bought 50 cows from him in the late 1920s, and he and my grandmother walked them through the woods to our present farm in Helena. It's where I currently live. My grandfather started his life with nothing more and ended it with a great deal more. I do remember him telling me once, "Son, stay off them airplanes, them things fall out of the sky." My mom, she'll hop on an airplane and go to California in a heartbeat. Life and time come together with change in the middle. But you know, there are things that don't change.
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2: It's 76 degrees.

Okay, this particular session is entitled, say it with me, If I Were Young Again. Now, my initial response to that is, I was just outright offended that they would give me this title. And the first thing that I wanted to say in response to that, if I were young again, was, well, what do you mean, if? But then I started thinking about that in light of what the Bible says, because, you know, we're a people that speaks where the Bible speaks and is silent where the Bible is silent. And so I recalled Luke chapter 1, where a man named Zacharias is described by the Holy Spirit, along with his wife, as well advanced in years. And Zacharias himself, in the same chapter, says, I am an old man. Now, he was the man that became the father of John the Baptizer. But if you look at Luke chapter 1 very carefully, you will find that he was a priest after the order of Abijah. And he was serving as a priest when an angel came and predicted that he would be the father of John the Baptizer and was actually called well advanced in years. He was serving as a priest. But if I take these thoughts from Luke chapter 1 and go to Numbers chapter 8, I'm reminded that a man could not serve as a high priest or as a priest after he was 50 years old. When I started putting that together, then my initial response was, ouch. Because you mean when you're right there at 50 or below 50, you're still well advanced in years and an old man? That's what the Bible says. Therefore, maybe this assignment. It was all really tied together for me when I went to Acts chapter 2 and I recall the words from Joel, which says, your young men shall see visions and your old men will dream dreams. I started thinking about that and said, your young men shall see visions. You know why? They're young. They're looking in the future. They're painting visions of what could be, and they have the energy to make it happen. And your old men shall dream dreams. You know why? Because you reach an age when all you want to do is sleep. And then it really began to dawn on me, this is a title well deserving. If I were young again. Could I ask you to turn with me to Luke chapter 2 in your Bibles? Luke chapter 2. Twice a statement is said or made about Jesus in that one chapter. They seem very similar, and in some ways they are, but one actually builds on the other. So if you're there now, turn with me to Luke chapter 2, first of all, verse 40. Let's read together. And the child, now that would be Jesus, and the child grew and became strong in spirit, filled with wisdom, and the grace of God was upon him. Now drop down to verse 52. It's probably a bit more familiar. It says, and Jesus increased in wisdom and in stature and in favor with God and men. Now, just by means of introduction, let me remind you that the passage says the child, verse 40. It translates a term, paidon, and that is a term that is used in reference to someone that is young, not advancing, but young in years. And the idea behind verse 40 is, here is Jesus in his youth, and someone is investing in his matriculation. And so as a result of what someone else is doing, Jesus at this very young age is maturing properly. But then you come to chapter 2, verse 52, and it says, Jesus increased.
And this gives me insight into the Lord when He's much older, and now He's investing Himself in the matriculation process. And the word for increased in verse 52 is this idea of taking a machete and hacking through the underbrush of a jungle so that the safari can walk behind you. And so Jesus took the machete of His Heavenly Father's will and hacked through the undergrowth of the jungle of life and made progress as He matured into adulthood. And so we have insight into Jesus when He was a little boy, and then insight into Jesus as He was a much younger or older young man. And He is maturing. Here's what I would like for us to do. I would like for us to think about these two verses and let them serve as a springboard for some things that we might want to consider as we are growing older. Some things that we might want to consider if we are older and are wanting to share our hearts with those that are younger. It has been said that there are differing stages of life. There are the times when there are spills and then thrills and then bills and then ills and then pills and then wills. Now, I don't know where you are in life, but as I look out, I can see that we have a lot here that are at that stage called thrills. You're younger. All of life is ahead of you. And all I can say to you is, I envy you. Oh, how I would like to go back and start all over with everything that is at your disposal today. With all of the technology, I can't help but think of what is coming down the pike and how it will bless your life. But if I were younger, there are some things that I would want to know. And so I'm going to use these two passages relative to the life of Jesus to share some things from my heart to you. Could I ask that you see these thoughts properly? I'm not speaking down to you as someone older to younger. I just want you to see what I'm saying as someone eye to eye, thinking out loud together, attaching heart to heart. And as someone that has navigated portions of life, I'd like to share some things with you. Now, when we read of these verses, it says that Jesus, as a child, grew strong. Strong in spirit, filled with wisdom, and the grace of God was upon Him. Letting this passage and verse 52 serve more or less as the guidepost for our thoughts, let me suggest, first of all, that our passage tells us that Jesus grew physically. The passage says that the child grew and became strong. Now, there's some words in the Greek language for strength or power. Eskous is one of them, and that means abilities. It carries the idea of possessing power. The other is dunamis, dynamite, and it carries the idea of exercising power. The word that is translated grew and became strong is more attuned to the first of those, the idea of ability or possessing abilities, possessing power. And so it tells us that Jesus, as a young child, was a child that began to possess strength, possess abilities as a boy. He grew physically.
If I were young again, I would want someone older to remind me that I need to give my attention to my physical development. Paul said in 1 Corinthians chapter 9, I buffet my body daily. Now you've heard about, I'm sure, the man that read that and said, I buffet my body daily. I've seen some brethren that took it that way, I'm here to tell you. But Paul's word buffet literally means to beat back and blue. I beat myself black and blue, my body black and blue daily. He gave attention to restraint. He gave attention to using his body properly. He told Timothy in 1 Timothy chapter 4, bodily exercise profiteth little. But remember, he did say that bodily exercise profits. I enjoy visiting with individuals that have this special band on their wrist. A bit, it's called. And we have a son that has one, and he will talk about it, and it will measure every step that he takes in the day. And it helps in his exercise regimen. One of these days, I hope to have an Apple Watch when I don't have to have a phone with it. And it, I understand, does the very same thing. There is profit that comes with properly exercising the body. If I were young again, I'd want somebody to tell me, now you be sure you take care of your body. Two women were talking, and one said to the other about her husband, my husband has a snapdragon physique. Really? I thought you wanted a Mr. Universe. Well, he has a snapdragon physique. Well, what do you mean? If it ain't snapped, it's a dragon. One day you're going to understand what that means. But if you give attention to exercise, you'll be less apt to snap, and there'll be a lot less a dragon. Now, I want to say two things to our younger folks relative to the body, and I want you to hear what I have to say. Number one, your body does not belong to you. And your use of that body needs to be filtered by that thought, through that thought. Your body does not belong to you. In 1 Corinthians chapter 6, the Apostle Paul is talking about the use of the body. And in point of fact, in the chapter, he quotes a motto that was going around, meats for the belly, belly for the meats. Let me tell you what he meant by that, or what the motto meant. God has given me an appetite, and God has provided meats to satisfy the appetites. So I can satisfy the appetites by eating whatever I want to eat. And in context, Paul was talking about that little three-letter word that we blush whenever we say it if we're older, and that you jest at if you're younger, that three-letter word that starts with S and ends with X. And what is it? See, you won't even say it. He's talking about sex. And some were in his day using this model to say, God has given me sexual appetites, and he's given me the means for fulfilling those sexual appetites. And so it's okay for me to fulfill my sexual appetites any way I wish. But in that context, and flowing from that motto, the Apostle Paul goes on to say, wait a minute, the body is not for sexual immorality, but, listen to this,
for the Lord. Your body doesn't belong to you. It belongs to Jesus. It belongs to God. And so in the same context, verse 19 of 1 Corinthians 6, do you not know that your body is the temple of the Holy Spirit who is in you, whom you have from God? Hear it. And you are not your own. Therefore, glorify your God in your body. You need to know that your body is not yours. And thus the challenge of Romans chapter 12, verse 2. Present your bodies as a living sacrifice, holy, acceptable unto God, which is your spiritual or reasonable service. Now you need to hear that. And you need to know when you are challenged in the locker room. You need to know when you are challenged in the back seat of a date. You need to know when you are in moments of privacy by yourself in front of a computer screen that your body does not belong to you. It belongs to Jesus and it's to be used to glorify Him. The second thing that I want to say about the body is it's not going to last forever. Your body is frail. It will grow old and decay. In fact, 2 Corinthians chapter 4, verse 16 says, the outward man, the body, is decaying. It's growing old. What are these things on the face of your mama and daddy, these lines? What are those things called? They're called wrinkles. Do you know where they come from? Well, you see, what happens when you get older, the buoyancy of the skin and cellular structure of this bodily organ is not what it used to be. And the weight of gravity is pushing down. And as a result, all these lines begin to form. And you can do whatever you want to do. And they're just not going to go away. They're going to be there and even get deeper. You heard about the guy that had to go to bifocals. And so they asked him, do you want regular bifocals or do you want the non-line, no-line bifocals? He said, I want the no-line bifocals. He said, at my age with all these wrinkles, who needs more lines? Your body is frail and it will not last forever. Ecclesiastes chapter 3 verse 20 tells us, all are from dust. And all return to dust. I go back to the Old Testament book of Daniel. And in Daniel chapter 10, I read these words and how appropriate they are for our point of at hand. I was left alone when I saw this great vision, and no strength remained in me. My vigor was turned to frailty in me, and I retained no strength. No strength, vigor turned to frailty. Those days are coming for you. So remember, your body is not yours. Use it well. And when you do become a man or a woman of age, you can reflect on how you have used this tent for the glory of Jesus and have few regrets. So Jesus grew strong physically. But let me hasten to say that our passage goes on to say that Jesus developed also, as Luke chapter 2 verse 40 says, emotionally. He became strong, and it says he became strong in spirit. If we were visiting with a bunch of philosophers, they would say man is a dichotomous being. What? A dichotomous being, meaning man has two major components to his makeup.
There's an outward man, body. There's an inward man, spirit or soul. And that's exactly what we read in 2 Corinthians chapter 4, verses 16 through 18. We faint not, for though our outward man body is decaying, yet our inward man soul, spirit, is being renewed day by day. And so there's two parts to you and to me, as there was to Jesus. There was his physical component, and he grew strong there in his physical prowess. But there's also this inward man, this spiritual, if you please, this emotional component of man. And Jesus grew in that facet as well. Instead of emotion, a lot of times we like to use the word heart, or we like to use the word feelings. And so Jesus grew in his physical prowess, and he grew in his feelings, emotions, his heart. Perhaps you've heard me tell it before, but it is my favorite of all stories. And it goes right along with this idea of having the right kind of heart, feelings, emotions. There was a little boy of dark complexion, and he wanted to go to the circus. He went to the circus, paid his fare, walked in, and there the first thing he saw was a clown. And the clown had a handful of helium-filled balloons. And so to peddle his wares, the clown would take one of the balloons from the bunch, and he would let the string go, and this helium-filled balloon would just soar up into the clouds and disappear. He'd take another one. He'd take a red balloon, and it would fly and disappear. And he would take a yellow balloon, and it would fly and disappear. And he would take a white balloon, and he would let it go, and it would fly and disappear. And this little boy of darker complexion came up and pulled on the clown's breeches legs, and he said, "Mr. Clown," he said, if you let that black balloon go, would it fly as high as the others?" And the clown, astute in wisdom, said, "Oh, yes, son. It's not the color of the balloon. It's what's on the inside that determines how high it flies." Isn't that true with life? It doesn't matter how light or how dark the complexion of your skin. It's what's on the inside that determines how high you fly. And so the Bible gives a great deal of attention to the emotions, the feelings, the spirit. "Keep your heart with all diligence, for out of it are the issues of life," Proverbs 4, verse 23. If our heart, feelings, emotions, if our heart does not condemn us, we have confidence, peace before God. 1 John chapter 3, verse 21. Jesus grew in his emotions, his heart, spirit. You and I need to give attention to the same. So, I would like to say two things about your emotions. First of all, as someone a little older to someone a little younger, I would like to say that your emotions must energize your faith. And let me say that again. Your emotions must energize your faith. I say that from experience as well as from Bible teaching. There was a time in our history when a great deal of attention was given to the logical. And that's great. But so much attention was given to the logical, the emotional was ushered to the back burner.
And we became more a people with a head religion than with a heart religion. And that's not good. Jesus addressed that in Matthew 15, verses 8 and 9. When he said, "These people honoreth me with their lips, but their heart is far from me." And so we got ourselves into this, okay, I'll use a young people's term. We got ourselves into this funk where we had to do everything just exactly right, and we did it so logically right that the emotions weren't involved, and we ended up not doing it right at all. Because it's not just doing it in truth, it's doing it in spirit and in truth. Isn't that what John 4:24 says? And so there has to be the balance. If I were younger, I would want to hear that. I am to be a man, a woman of deep faith in God. But my feelings must energize my faith so that my faith is something that has feelings. We should not be ashamed to weep as people of faith. We should not be ashamed to offer our shoulder to someone else that is weeping as people of faith. We should not be ashamed to laugh as people of faith. We should not be afraid to be challenged as people of faith. As people of faith, our feelings should energize that faith. But secondly, I want to say this about our emotions, feelings, growing in spirit. Your feelings must be supervised by your faith. Never allow yourself to evolve into a religion or a spiritual concept of, "I have such deep feelings for Jesus, I am what God wants me to do, to be." Feelings are a part, but the feelings must be supervised by faith. Remember Romans 10:17, faith comes by hearing, hearing by the word of God. And so a faith that is Bible-based must supervise and give guidance to my feelings. Remember what Paul said in Romans chapter 10, verses 2 and 3? "I bear them witness, they have a zeal for God," feelings, "but not according to knowledge." And do you remember what he said about those people? They sought to establish a righteousness of their own and did not subject themselves to the righteousness of God. Now, I want you to listen real carefully if you're younger. What I'm talking about right now is the wind behind the sail of the community church craze that you know all about. It exists today because there was a time when we had faith but didn't show a lot of feelings. And it exists today because people have backed away from that extreme with another extreme of giving more attention to feelings than to faith. Faith without feelings? No. Feelings without faith? No. Neither are right. There must be an adequate and equal blend of both to grow in spirit emotionally the way we should. Jesus grew physically, emotionally. Our passage continues. We see that Jesus also grew educationally. Verse 40 says, "He grew and became strong in spirit." And then it says, "filled with wisdom."
filled with wisdom. Filled. It translates plerao. I love to illustrate the word plerao with a cup of Coca-Cola. Now see if y'all have done this. You ever taken a cup or a glass and poured Coca-Cola into the cup? What do you get when that happens? You get a little bit of Coke and a whole lot of what? Whole lot of fizz, right? Whole lot of fizz. Here's a physics major. Get a whole lot of fizz. Now, if you're like me, you back up, you let the fizz come down, and you have about that much Coke. Well, that's just not going to satisfy me. And so what do? You pour more Coke. There's an athlete. He's not going to be satisfied with just a little bit of Coke. So you pour more Coke, and what do you get? More fizz. And so you back up and let the fizz go down, and what do? More Coke. And then what do you get? More fizz. And you just keep the process going, don't you? Until you finally get that Coke all the way to the top of the cup. You ever done that? You ever done it to where if you just put one more drop, it would overflow? That's being filled to the point of overflowing. And that's plerao. That's the word filled in this passage. Jesus was filled to the point of overflowing with wisdom. Now in 1 Corinthians chapter 2, there are two types of wisdom contrasted. There is wisdom that comes from the Spirit, or wisdom from God. And then 1 Corinthians 2 verse 4 and verse 5 talks about human wisdom, or the wisdom of men. The wisdom that Jesus is growing in to the point of overflowing in Luke 2 verse 40 is human wisdom, the wisdom of men. He did not receive wisdom from the Spirit until his anointing, and wasn't anointed with the Holy Spirit until in his 30s when he was baptized, Matthew 3 verse 16. And so I'm reading of Jesus advancing, if you please, educationally with the wisdom of man. You and I need to give attention to education as well. Colossians 3:16 says, "Let the word of Christ dwell in you richly with all wisdom." I don't need to step back and let the Holy Spirit, wait on the Holy Spirit to fill me with wisdom. No, I need to educate myself with the teachings of the Word of God. Ephesians 5 says, understand what the will of the Lord is. Only way to do that is to study, grow educationally. And so, if I were younger, I would want someone to impress upon me the importance of a good education. Many of you are homeschooled. That is marvelous. We have two grandchildren that are homeschooled. How are you? Oh, you're not waving and saying hi. You're telling me what? 10 minutes? From being homeschooled or stepping into the public sector and being schooled in public schools, never be satisfied. Advance into further education. That further education may be in the realm of technology, in the realm of mechanics, in the realm of academics, but constantly invest in yourself and in your education. I want to say two things about your education. Number one, do not let your education separate you from other people. By making you think you're different than they. In John chapter 7,
The academic snobs of Jesus' day made this statement about the Lord. John 7:15. How does this man know letters, seeing he has never studied? Now, that doesn't mean that Jesus had never cracked a book. So don't take that verse home to your mama and tell your mama that you don't have to do homework because Jesus never studied. That means literally he had never studied in their academic schools or circles. And so in their snobbery, they were saying, well, how does he know all of this? He never went to any of our schools. And their education had separated them from the rest of mankind. Don't you ever let your education do that. Hello, world. I have a BA, an MA, and a PhD, the young man said as he steps out into the with a diploma into his first job. 1 week into the job, life pushed him down to the ground and said, now, son, let me teach you the rest of the alphabet. You're going to find that education can separate you from others or connect you with others. Let it do the latter. The second thing I want to say about education is, do not let your book learning, your education, elevate you above God. There are so many that step into the collegiate circles and go to sit under the feet of this atheistic professor, and in a matter of 6 weeks, their faith is absolutely shattered and ripped from their hearts. There are so many individuals that step into adulthood, and because of what the world is teaching them, they think themselves smarter than God, if there is a God. And it's happened before. You go all the way back to Romans chapter 1. And in Romans chapter 1, what does it say about these people? It says, professing to be wise, smart, they became fools. They thought they were smart folks when in reality they were just full of ignorance. And this is the context that tells us that they did not want God in their knowledge. And this is the context that talks about a lifestyle that is, and I quote, error against nature. Shameful. Not fitting, unrighteous, immoral. This is the context that's talking about the LGBTQ agenda. Individuals all the way back there were elevating themselves above what God says, what God thinks, what God knows, and not wanting God in their knowledge so that they could gratify their sexual appetites with whom they desired. And that's why this movement is so afoot on college campuses and high school campuses, because they're schools and places of learning. Don't let your education elevate you above God. Jesus advanced next spiritually. It says, the grace of God, verse 40, was upon him. I'll just give you the passage to take home and consider, Ephesians 2, verses 4 through 7. In that passage, you will read and circle, hopefully, the word grace three times. But you will also find and hopefully underline the three components that make for the grace of God. He was rich in mercy according to his great love wherewith he loved.

0: for grace. So Jesus advanced spiritually. You and I also need to give attention to our spiritual development. Our relationship with God. I'm reminded of the little boy who had a brand new sister brought home from the hospital. And so Daddy placed that little sister into the bassinet. Daddy and Mama looked on. And the little boy stepped up on his tiptoes and he looked up over the rail and he said to this little new sister, he said, "Now," he said, "you tell me all about God before you forget." You and I should love the Lord our God with all of our heart, with all of our soul, with all of our mind, with all of our strength. We need to be giving attention to our spiritual development. I want to say two things about our spirituality. Number one, your spirituality will be the product of God's involvement in your life. You will not be a spiritual person just because you are a good person or just because you come from excellent heritage or a good family. Your spirituality will be the product of God's involvement in your life. Ephesians 1 verse 3, "Blessed be the God and Father of our Lord and Savior Jesus Christ, who hath blessed us with every spiritual blessing in the heavenly places in Christ." Your spirituality hinges on what God has done for you and is doing for you. Take the time to go to Romans chapter 5. And in Romans chapter 5, read about the gift. The gift. It compares Adam to Jesus. And here's Adam with one offense, sin, resulting in condemnation. Here is Jesus, resulting in a good life and the consequence, the gift. Adam, one offense, sin, condemnation. Jesus, what does that mean? I'm done. Okay, Jesus giving the gift. The gift is the gift of righteousness. I'm right with God because God gives me the ability, the opportunity to be right with Him based upon what Jesus has done when I do what He tells me to do for that gift to be ushered into my life. So, your spirituality will be the result of God's involvement in your life. The second thing I wanted to say was your spirituality should involve you in the lives of others. If any man be overtaken in any trespass, you who are spiritual, restore such a one. Galatians 6:1. Well, I wish we had the time to talk about Jesus growing socially and your friends, but I'd just leave on these two notes. Number one, your friends will be the most powerful influence in your life. Choose them well. And number two, never forget to be a friend to Jesus who said, "You're my friend if you do whatsoever I've commanded you." If I were younger, some things I would want to hear. Thank you for your time.
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0: 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By signing up for this correspondence course, you can take the first step in strengthening your relationship with God. 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
1: May I talk to you about a better life? I hold in my hand the American flag that was presented to my wife LaDon and I at the time of the death of my father-in-law. He was 90 plus years of age. He had served in the United States Army very well. An ambulance driver at first. Then he moved to the position of being the personal chauffeur of General Dwight D. Eisenhower, a fact that he was proud of. He loved his country. And friends, that's something that we should do as well today. You see, we are blessed, richly blessed, to have the freedom of being able to worship, freedom of being able to speak, freedom of being able to write and print the gospel of Jesus Christ. We're richly blessed to be able to live in the United States of America, a place that may not be perfect, that which we would like to maybe change in some ways. But let's remember, our nation was founded upon godly principles. It is said, "In God we trust, one nation under God." And these are great facts that we need to always remember. Our nation, the greatest in the world, but it can be no greater than what you are. You are one, but you are one. You can be a good citizen, a good father, a good husband, a good mother, a good wife. And as a result of each of us doing our part, we become a better person, a better city, and a better nation. Friends, if you want the best life possible, make sure that God is a part of your life. It is the one nation, and it is our country, and it is our individual life. But we will all stand before God one day to give an account of that which we've done. I pray that God will continue to bless America as we indeed exalt our Father. In 1 Corinthians 15, we are admonished, "Awake to righteousness and sin not, for some have not the knowledge of God." Solomon of old said that it is sin that is a reproach to any nation. If we want to make America even better, let's remove sin. Let's emphasize God for a better life. How can

Hello there. This is your Daily Lift from the Gospel Broadcasting Network. Maybe you've heard the story of the farmer who began digging a well one afternoon. By the end of the day, the well was quite deep, and due to darkness, the farmer decided to call it a day and resume digging in the morning. However, that very evening, under the cover of darkness, an unsuspecting cow wandering near fell into the freshly dug hole. The next morning, the farmer and his three sons tried every imaginable way to pull this unfortunate cow out of the hole, but with no success. Finally, the frustrated farmer instructed his sons to just give up and just take their shovels and cover her up. So the farmer's sons did as they were told. However, with every shovel of dirt thrown on the cow's back, the cow would shrug and the dirt would fall off around her. Pretty soon, they had thrown so much dirt back into the hole that the cow was simply able to walk out of the hole on her own without any help. The point is this. What may be intended to bury us may just become our salvation. Next time you face adversity, shrug it off. Who knows whether that experience may end up being a stepping stone to your success and spiritual growth. And may God richly bless you. And have a great day.

Paul encouraged Christians to think on these things. Philippians chapter 4, verses 6 through 8. Welcome to our study of the New Testament church. In this series of lessons, we've been identifying the qualities and the characteristics of the Lord's church that make it unique. And today is one of the qualities that is special, that's unique because it's given directly by God in the New Testament. What is it? What's the organization of the New Testament church? Well, first let's stop and think about man-made groups. What's the organization sometimes of groups, churches, denominations made by men? Well, sometimes they have one person who runs the show and who is the leader of that. Maybe the Pope, we might say. Or maybe they've got a board of deacons, men and women serving in that board. Or maybe it's just a combined effort of many people. Or maybe it's just one pastor ruling over the whole system. Well, today we want to ask, what does God say? Is there any direction in the Bible on how the church ought to be organized? Can we just organize it however we want? Or does the Bible say? Well, as in every case, the Bible does tell us how to organize the church. Philippians 1 verse 1, Paul writes to the church in Philippi with all the saints in Christ Jesus who are at Philippi with the bishops and the deacons. Bishop in the New Testament is used interchangeably with the word elder or pastor. Acts chapter 20, verses 26 through 29, and 1 Peter chapter 5, verses 1 through 5. And so, in the New Testament, the organization of the church is, we're all Christians, but there are those who have the responsibility of serving as elders or overseers, and then there are those who serve as deacons, official servants, meeting the qualifications found in Scripture. Paul said in Acts chapter 14, verse 23, that they had appointed elders in every church or congregation. For God's family to be organized correctly, there must be overseers, bishops, or elders who watch out for men's souls. Hebrews chapter 13 and verse 17. They don't make up the laws. We follow God's teaching. They don't have authority to tell us what to believe. They simply guide us. They lead us. They try to help us get to heaven, and they tend to the affairs of the church concerning its work and its mission. Now, Titus 1 verse 5, Paul wrote to a young evangelist, Titus, and here's what he said to him. For this reason have I left you in Crete, that you might set in order the things that are lacking and appoint elders in every city. Every city had a congregation, and so they were appointing elders in those various congregations. Now, how did they do that? Could they just put names in a hat and draw them out? No, that's not the way it worked. In 1 Timothy 3, beginning in verse 1, and in Titus chapter 1, beginning in verse 6, you've got specific qualifications a man must meet to be an elder in the Lord's church. If he meets those, and if the congregation works together in an effort to spread the gospel and be what God wants it to be, those men can be good leaders, good shepherds, tending to the flock. But not only is the church organized with elders who are qualified, it also has qualified deacons. And deacons serve under the elders. They help them spread the gospel and do the work of the church. And they also have specific qualifications. 1 Timothy chapter 3, verses 9 following, you have the qualifications of deacons. And the end of those qualifications, it says, deacons are to serve well. They're servants. They have the privilege of having a specific duty, maybe given by the elders, to spread the gospel again to a lost and dying world. Now, I want you to stop for just a minute and think about the organization we've talked about. Jesus, no doubt, is head of the church. Ephesians 1, verse 22 and 23. Under His leadership, there are elders who are trying to help people get to heaven. Deacons are doing the work of the church in specific capacities, and all men serve God equally. There's no big me and little you. Now think about how that's different from what we see today. How is the group you're a part of organized? Is there just one person leading it? Are there multiple people leading it, maybe in a way that God hasn't authorized?
If so, then it can't be the church you read about in the New Testament. Friend, we can never go wrong and we'll always be right if we organize the church the way God said to. May God help us to have the faith and the trust in Him to organize His church the way the Bible says.

0: The inspired writer John wrote in 1 John 5:4-5 these words, "For whatsoever is born of God overcometh the world, and this is the victory that overcometh the world, even our faith. Who is he that overcometh the world but he that believeth that Jesus is the Son of God?" Why is John making such a big deal in this verse 4 and 5 about overcoming the world? You know, John would write a lot about the separation between worldliness and God. He was the one that wrote that familiar passage concerning the three things that provide for us sin: the lust of the flesh, the lust of the eyes, the pride of life, 1 John 2:15-17. Why is he making such a big deal about this? All throughout Scripture, we can see a theme, in the New Testament especially, that worldliness is the same as, synonymous term with, sinfulness. If one is tied down and committed to the world, he is taken away from his sights being set on things above, as Jesus would write, or say, in Matthew chapter 6, and as Paul would write in Colossians chapter 3.
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3: Good evening. Anywhere with Jesus, I can safely go. You know, if you're not in a safe condition tonight, you need to make that decision before you leave these doors. You need to make the decision to be baptized for the remission of sins and enter into the body of Christ, for that is the safest place that you could ever be. And with Jesus, anywhere you can go, and with Jesus, you can be safe. And I'm so thankful that God has given us the opportunity to become His children through the blood that His Son shed upon that cross, that we can have a way back to Him. Tonight we're going to continue our parable series that we have been doing the last month. We're going to continue that series all into the month of December. We're going to go back to the same chapter of Scripture that we left this morning, that chapter of Scripture being Matthew chapter 21. So if you want to join me there in your Bibles. I will be with you here in just a moment. And as we begin our lesson, let's go to God in prayer. Lord, we are thankful that we have the opportunity to become your children. We're thankful, Lord, that we have the opportunity to redeem our sins, Lord, to tap that blood that your Son shed upon the cross so that we can be forgiven of our sins. We're thankful for your church, the body of the saved. We pray, Lord, that you will continue to bless the congregation of your church that is planted here in Paintsville, Lord, that we can continue to do good works in the community in which we live. We pray, Lord, that as we learn a lesson from your word tonight, that we can make application in our lives, that we can be hearers and doers of your word, Lord, and not hearers only. It's in Jesus' name we pray. Amen. Romans chapter 15 and in verse 4 reminds us that those things that were written beforehand were written for our learning. Those things in the Old Testament, though they do not apply to us today in regard to the law in which we live under, they also remind us of the great lessons that exist within the Old Testament, lessons that we can learn of within our lives as Christians, which are going to help us become more faithful. And the lesson that we're going to study tonight in Matthew chapter 21, the second parable that concludes Matthew chapter 21, we're going to be reflecting upon a lot of the things that we read of in the Old Testament. And these events are going to remind us of the great value that the Old Testament holds to the life that we're living as Christians, and how we can learn from that Old Testament and apply it to our lives so that we do not make the same mistakes as God's covenant people made in the Old Testament. Now, as we saw this morning, Jesus often used parabolic teachings in a variety of different ways. In fact, he used parabolic teachings in order to rebuke those who had rejected him, but as we saw this morning, rebuke those who had rejected John the Baptizer. Because in the parable of the two sons, Jesus is speaking to those who not only rejected him, but also rejected John the Baptizer. And he told the parable of the two sons. The father, who said to both of his sons, gave the same command, "Go and work in my vineyard today." It received two separate responses. The first son said, "I will not." But as we see, that son relented or repented and he changed his mind. The second son said, "I will." But instead, he did not go and do as his father commanded him to do. And as we learned this morning, there is great value in regard to repentance in the life of a Christian. We may say, I will not do that, Lord, but we can turn away from that and do as God has commanded us to do. Well, tonight we're going to talk about the parable of the wicked vine dressers. Now, the parable of the wicked vine dressers was told to those who had rebuked and rejected the chief cornerstone, that chief cornerstone being Christ Jesus. Now, we know that Jesus taught in parables. In fact, one third of his ministry was comprised of parabolic teachings. But the question becomes, why did Jesus teach in these parables? I know they're simple stories and they have great spiritual truths, but what was he trying to accomplish? I think there are really three reasons as to why Jesus taught through parables. The first was to veil the truth from those who had insincere motives toward Christ Jesus. The fact of the matter is, there was nothing that Christ Jesus could have ever said. There was nothing that Christ Jesus could have ever done, a miracle, a sign, whatever it was, to change the heart and the mind of those who had already determined in their mind that they were going to crucify Christ. But secondly, I think that Jesus taught through parabolic teachings in order to reveal the truth to those who had a sincere heart and desire to learn more about what Jesus was teaching. And thirdly, as we saw this morning, Jesus often taught in parables because those parables oftentimes provoked those who were listening to those parables to condemn themselves before Jesus ever condemned them. Think about the parable of the two sons. Jesus told that parable and then he asked the question, which of the two did the will of his father? And what did they say? The first, even though the ones he was talking to were a representative of the second son within that parable. And Jesus said, assuredly, I say to you that harlots and tax collectors will enter into the kingdom of God before you. They condemned themselves before Jesus ever condemned them. So in Matthew chapter 21, we're going to read a parable of the wicked vine dressers. And I invite you to read with me, beginning in verse 33, on down through verse 46, closing out this chapter of Scripture. Jesus says, hear another parable. He is building upon the parable that he has just told, the parable of the two sons. There was a certain landowner who planted a vineyard and set a hedge around it, dug a wine press in it, and built a tower. And he leased it to vine dressers and went into a far country. Now when vintage time drew near, he sent his servants to the vine dressers that they may receive its fruits. And the vine dressers took his servants, beat one, killed one, and stoned another. Again, he sent other servants, more than the first, and they did likewise to them. Then the last of all, he sent his son to them, saying, they will respect my son. But when the vine dressers saw the son, they said among themselves, this is the heir. Come, let us kill him and seize his inheritance. So they took him and cast him out of the vineyard and killed him. Therefore, when the owner of the vineyard comes, what will he do to those vine dressers? Now notice what they say. He will destroy those wicked men miserably and lease his vineyard to other vine dressers who will render to him the fruits in their seasons. They condemned themselves before Jesus ever condemned them. Jesus said to them, have you ever read in the scriptures the stone which the builders rejected has become what? The chief cornerstone. This was the Lord's doing, and it is marvelous in our eyes. Therefore, I say to you, the kingdom of God will be taken from you and given to a nation bearing the fruits of it. And whoever falls on this stone will be broken, but on whoever it falls, it will grind him to powder. Now, when the chief priests and the Pharisees heard his parables, they perceived that he was speaking of them. But when they sought to lay hands on him, they feared the multitudes because they took him for a prophet. So Jesus tells another parable, a parable about a landowner who has planted a vineyard. He sends servants to the vine dressers so that they may bear fruit from what he has planted within his vineyard. But instead of receiving those servants, they kill them. So finally, in great patience, the landowner sends his only son. He says, surely they'll respect him. But what did they do? They rejected him, seized him, killed him, and took his inheritance. Now, if we're going to understand what Jesus is saying within this parable, we need to first understand the heavenly meanings to this earthly story. First, we see that the landowner within this parable is God. Go over to Isaiah chapter 5 and go and read, beginning in verse 1 on down through verse 7, if I'm not mistaken. You're going to read about the vineyard that God has planted. God has planted the vineyard, and he has shown great patience toward that vineyard to bear fruit. Now the question becomes, who is the vineyard? Well, the vineyard is a representative of God's covenant people. He had planted the vineyard. He had given all of these privileges and all of these blessings to his covenant people. But what had they done? He had sent servants to them so that they may bear fruit from what he had given them, but they had rejected and killed those servants. So the question becomes, who are the vine dressers? Because they are the ones who killed these servants and killed the son. Well, the vine dressers are those who are rebellious among the Jewish people. And under their hand, many of the prophets of God had been killed, had been persecuted, had been mocked, had been rejected, from Moses to Malachi. And the servants that God sent into this vineyard were the prophets. The prophets who came to warn these people of their sin, of their wickedness, of their rebellion, and if they didn't turn from their ways, what was going to happen? They were going to be destroyed. And time again, God sent servants, and they continued to reject him. So God sent his only son. And he said, surely they will respect him. And the son is a representative of Jesus Christ. For God so loved the world that he sent his only begotten son, that whoever believes in him should not perish, but have everlasting life. But these people were still making the conscious decision and the conscious effort to perish because they had rejected the chief cornerstone, Jesus Christ. And the ultimate point that Jesus attaches to this parable comes in verse 43 when he says, therefore, I say to you, he is speaking to those whom he is teaching this parable to, the kingdom of God will be what? Taken from you and given to a nation bearing the fruits of it. God had given his covenant people great blessings. And when they turned away from those blessings and turned away from God, he had sent them servants. Servants that were there to warn them of their sin, their wickedness, and their rebellion, and tell them if they turned away from their ways that God would spare them. But time and time again, they had rejected his prophets. They had killed them. They had stoned them. They had mocked them. They had rejected them. And God says, okay, well, I'll send my only son. Surely they'll respect him. Surely they'll believe that he is the Son of God. And surely they'll bear fruits from the vineyard that I have planted. But what happened? Instead, they rejected the son. They seized him. They took his inheritance and they crucified him. And by this point, God is fed up. And God says, okay, I'm going to take the kingdom of God from you. I'm going to snatch it out of your hands. And I'm going to give it to a people who will bear fruit from it. And brethren, I'm here to tell you tonight that we are the people whom that vineyard, whom that kingdom, whom that church, whom that body has been given to. And it is our role and our responsibility as New Testament Christians and members of the Lord's church, members of the Lord's body, to bear fruit from what he has given us. Now, if we're going to explore this parable a little bit deeper and kind of get into exactly what Jesus is talking about, we must first ask the question, what does this parable mean? Now, as we talked about in Matthew chapter 21 this morning, the context of the parable that Jesus is teaching here of the wicked vine dressers remains the same as the parable of the two sons. Jesus has just entered into Jerusalem in his triumphal entry. It is a mere 5 days before he is to be crucified. You could say that as Jesus is teaching the parable of the two sons, as he is teaching the parable of the wicked vine dressers, as he is teaching the parable of the wedding feast, that he is teaching in the shadow of the cross. And as Jesus enters into Jerusalem on the back of a donkey to fulfill prophecy in Zechariah 9 and in verse 9, they are greeting him as the king that he is. They're laying leaves at his feet. And what are they saying? Hosanna, Hosanna, the son of David. We know that Hosanna means save now. It is a cry of deliverance. And Jesus is about to deliver us from our sins upon that cross by shedding his precious blood for the remission of sins, Matthew 26 and verse 28, so that we can be redeemed of our sins and live in a saved condition. But one of the first things that Jesus does when he enters into Jerusalem is what? He goes to his father's house. He goes to his father's temple. He sees that which displeases him once again. He sees the money changers. He sees the salesmen. He sees those who had made his father's house of worship into a house of thieves. And what does he do again? He cleanses it. He drives them out. He heals the lame. He heals the sick. He heals the blind. They're crying out once again, Hosanna, Hosanna. But verse 15 of Matthew 21 tells us that the chief priests and the scribes were, now notice this word, indignant. And so they challenged the authority of Jesus, just like they did in John chapter 2 when he cleansed the temple the first time. They say, Jesus, by what authority do you do these things? And Jesus asked them a question that's meant to trip them up. He says, by what authority was the baptism of John? Where was it from? Was it from heaven or was it from man? Now, if they say that it's from man, they're going to upset an entire group of the Jewish people who believe that John the Baptizer was the prophet that he was. If they said that it was from heaven, then they're going to have to concede the fact that Jesus is doing this by the authority of his Father who is in heaven. So they say, we cannot tell, which was a lie. Jesus proceeds to ask them a second question, but what think ye? A question that provokes a trilogy of parables that he's going to tell here at the latter half of Matthew 21 and at the first half of Matthew 22. And those parables were about these wicked, rebellious Jews who had rejected John the Baptizer, who had rejected Jesus the Christ, the son of the landowner, and who were going to miss out on the great feast that had been prepared. They had been given great privileges to live in the vineyard that God had planted. They had been given great privileges to worship God, to have a forgiveness of sins on the Day of Atonement once a year where they crucified or they sacrificed all of these innocent animals. They had great privileges and great blessings as God's people, but time and time again, they rejected them. They rejected God, and when God sent his only son, they rejected him as well. Now, the cross was the central plan of God's scheme of redemption that had been put into motion from the beginning of creation when Adam and Eve sinned in the Garden of Eden. So it was of no surprise that these people rejected Jesus the Christ. But I think the lessons that lie within this parable here of the wicked vine dressers or the wicked husbandmen is simply about abusing the privileges of God. You see, God has bestowed upon us great privileges. He bestows wonderful privileges. He had given his covenant people great privileges. Time and time again, he had blessed them even though they continued to persecute him. They had given priests. They were given laws. They were given prophets. They were given blessings. And time and time again, they rejected those things. Moses was rejected. Samuel was replaced. Elijah lived under the threat of constant death. Isaiah may have been sawn asunder by Manasseh. And Jeremiah was rejected, mocked, and imprisoned. And each avenue that God sent them, they rejected it. And surely, he said, they will respect my son. And when he sent his only son, what did they do to him? How did they respond? Last of all, he said to them, his son to them, saying, they will respect my son. But when the vine dressers saw the son, they said among themselves, this is the heir. Come, let us kill him and let us seize his inheritance. Instead of accepting the Son as the Messiah, as the Son of God, they had rejected him, him who was sent to them, so that they may bear fruit from the vineyard that God had planted. They rejected him, they crucified him, and they tried to seize his inheritance. Have we not been given the greatest blessings of God that exist in Christ that are given to his children? Have we not had free access to the direct words and commands of God, yet time and time again, we have what nobody else has had, yet we reject those words because sometimes we don't like what they say. Have we not been given the free opportunity to worship our God in spirit and in truth, yet time and time again, we have rejected our duty to our fellow brethren? Have we not been blessed with that the prophets wanted to learn that they could not see and they could not hear? We've been given that. Notice what Jesus said in Matthew chapter 6 or 13 and verses 16 and 17. Blessed are your eyes, for they see, and your ears, for they hear. For assuredly, I say to you, I'm certain of it, that many prophets and righteous men desired. Now notice, to see what you see and did not see it, and to hear what you hear and did not hear it. The idea is simple. It's kind of like walking into a room and having a little boy or a little girl in that room, and you come in and you say, I've got the greatest and the bestest gift that you could ever receive, but I've got to go get it in the other room. And so when you go and you walk into the other room to get the gift, what is that little boy or that little girl going to do? They're not going to be able to stand still. They're going to be constantly moving. You know that they're going to go around. They're going to peek their head around the corner to try to see what you're going to go get. They're going to be asking you a million questions about what this gift is, why you bought it, where you got it from. That's what the prophets did. They wanted to know what God was going to do about this problem of sin. They wanted to know what it was going to look like when the entire scheme of redemption that God had put forth came into motion and was finished. They wanted to know, but they could not see it, nor could they hear it. Yet we can see it. We can hear it. We have the words of God, God's love letter to us. Yet time and time again, we have rejected the chief cornerstone. Jesus Christ is the foundational stone. Matthew 16 and verse 18. Upon this rock of confession that you made, Peter, that I am the Son of the living God, I'm going to build my church, and that church is going to last. It is not going to have the gates of Hades prevail against it. And we have the great blessing and opportunity to be members of that church. Peter said that he was the precious stone, 1 Peter chapter 2 and in verse 5 or verse 4. And Jesus said, "Come to me, all ye who are heavy laden, and I will give you rest." Yet time and time again, when we need rest, we refuse.

0: and spiritual. And without Christ, there is no knowing, there is no going, and there is no living. For Jesus said, I am the way, I am the truth, and I am the life, and no one comes to the Father except through me. John 14 and verse 6. And if we reject the chief cornerstone that has been given to us, the prized possession of God, then how can we be expected? How can we expect to be treated any different than these wicked vine dressers? But we often see that people misuse the privileges, the blessings that they have been given by their God. You see, God had done this with the nation of Israel. Do you realize that despite the rebellion of man, that God always provided for his people? I mean, the children continually murmured against God in the wilderness. God, why would you bring us out of captivity? Why would you bring us out of slavery for this? We would have been better off in Egypt. They turned away from God time and time again during the period of the judges. They persecuted his prophets. They rejected his son, the chief cornerstone. Time and time again, God's covenant people rebelled and rejected the blessings and privileges that God had given them. Yet time and time again, God continued to remain faithful to those people. I love the words of Paul. In 1 Thessalonians chapter 5, I want you to notice what he said. Now may the God of peace himself sanctify you, set you apart for holy purposes, you completely. And may your whole spirit, your whole soul, your whole body be preserved blameless at the coming of our Lord Jesus Christ. Now listen here. He who calls you. We have been called out of darkness into the marvelous light of Christ. He who calls you is faithful, who also will do it. God is faithful. He has always been faithful. He will always remain faithful. He is not slack concerning his promises, as some are, but he desires that all men come unto repentance. 1 Peter chapter 3. He is faithful. But the question that I want to pose to you tonight, as God's children, have we been faithful to him? After all, we have greater blessings in Christ than those before us. We don't have to sacrifice animals once a year on the Day of Atonement to receive forgiveness of our sins. We had a once and for all sacrifice in the Passover Lamb, who was Christ Jesus, who was crucified for our sins, shed his blood so that we can have remission of sins. 1 John 1 and verse 7, if we walk in the light as he is in the light, we have fellowship with one another. And the blood of Christ continually cleanses us of our sins. You see, we have a forgiveness that continually cleanses us of our sins, but we also have fellowship with one another. Have you ever realized the great blessing that we have to be able to fellowship with fellow God's people with a central theme and goal in mind, that we can provoke one another unto good works? All the more as you see the day coming. What a blessing that is. But sometimes I wonder, 2,000 years removed from the cross, if we have killed the Son and seized his inheritance, have we become the people who want all the blessings that exist within Christ Jesus that God has given us? For all blessings come from God. James 1 and verse 17. Have we taken that, the inheritance that we have, but rejected Jesus in the process, just like these wicked vine dressers? Do we sometimes want all of the blessings of the inheritance that exists within Christ Jesus, but nothing to do with the Son? You see, awful judgment comes upon those who misuse the privileges that they have been given. And God's covenant people were a great example. Time and time again, not only did they reject God, not only did they turn away from him for sin, not only did they rebuke him, rebel against him time and time again, God brought judgment upon his people. They had to wander 40 years in the wilderness because of rebellion. They endured captivity from the Assyrians and the Babylonians because they refused to listen to the servants, to the prophets that God had sent them to turn away from their sins. God destroyed their temple twice. First with the Babylonians in 586 BC, but also with the Romans in AD 70, which is exactly what Jesus was prophesying about in Matthew chapter 24. God brought judgment upon his people time and time again. And clearly now in verse 43, he has taken the kingdom from them. Therefore I say to you, the kingdom of God will be taken from you and given to a nation bearing the fruits of it. Now let me ask you this. Would God pose such harsh judgment upon his people today? If we are misusing the blessings and the privileges of God, is it possible that God would take those blessings and those privileges from us? I want you to notice a couple of verses with me. The first comes in John chapter 15. John chapter 15, the first two verses of that chapter, and then verse 6 of John chapter 15. Jesus says, I am the true vine, and my Father is the vine dresser, and every branch in me that does not bear fruit, what happens? He takes away. And every branch that bears fruit, he prunes, that it may bear more fruit. If anyone does not abide in me, he is cast out as a branch and is withered, and they gather them and throw them into the fire, and what happens to them? They are burned. Jesus says, I am the true vine, my Father is the vine dresser, but if you're not bearing fruit, then you're going to be cut down, and you're going to be thrown into the fire. We have preached against once saved, always saved, forever. Since that false doctrine came about. Yet we have Christians today who live as if they believe in once saved, always saved. Now, brethren, I'm not ignorant. And this verse tells me that if I'm not bearing fruit, if I'm not doing what God has asked me to do, I'm going to be cut down, I'm going to be cast out, and I'm going to be burned. Can one fall from grace? Yes. Revelation chapter 2. Do you remember the loveless church in Revelation chapter 2, the church at Ephesus? You see, they had left their first love. Their first love once upon a time was God. But now they had left their first love for the world. They were trying to straddle that fence that many believe that God owns. But in fact, Satan owns it. And he's trying to keep you one foot in the world and one foot in the church. They had left their first love. And notice what is said of them. Nevertheless, I have this against you, that you have left your first love. Remember, therefore, where you have fallen, repent and do the first works, or else I will come to you quickly and remove your lampstand from its place unless you repent. Now notice verse 16. Repent, or else I will come to you quickly and will fight against them with the sword of my mouth. They had left their first love. They had left their first works, which were fruitful works, which were bearing fruit. And Jesus says, repent, turn back to those works, because if you don't, I'm going to destroy you. Would God take the great blessings and privileges that we have as his people away from us if we're not bearing fruit from those privileges? I'm a firm believer in God's faithfulness. And I'm a firm believer in the faithfulness that God has towards those who love Him, in the faithfulness that God has towards His own people. But I'm a firm believer in the providence of God. And I'm a firm believer that God works today through that providence. And if we do not use the blessings and the privileges that we have within this life to bear fruit for the kingdom, then we can expect to be cut down and thrown in the fire. The only question that I could think to ask you as I was trying to think about how I was going to conclude this lesson is simple. Are we misusing or are we using the privileges of God? There are those within the world today who believe that they are sincerely using the privileges and blessings of God in a rightful manner. But in fact, they are using them in a wrongful manner. And there are those who sincerely believe that they are using the privileges and the blessings of God in the rightful manner and are doing so pleasingly in the sight of God. But the question becomes, how are we using the blessings that we have been given? Are we like those wicked vine dressers who had servant after servant after servant after son sent to them but continually rejected what God was trying to get them to understand? Or will we take the blessings of God, be good stewards of those blessings? 1 Corinthians 4 and verse 2, we must be faithful stewards. We are going to have to answer for everything that we have done in the body. 1 Corinthians 3 and verse 9, and we have been given stewardship over certain blessings, and we are going to have to answer for those blessings and how we stewarded those blessings on the day of judgment. How are we using God's blessings? God sent His only begotten Son that whoever believes in Him should not perish but have everlasting life. There will be those who will continue to choose to perish. But you can be the one who can make the decision to become a child of God, to become a New Testament Christian, to be baptized for the remission of sins, Acts 2 and verse 38, to appeal to God with a good conscience to wash your sins away, 1 Peter 3 and verse 21. And if you have not made that decision tonight, you're not doing the will of God. God sent His greatest blessing. Don't put that blessing off any longer. That blessing is an avenue of salvation, that one day you can have the hope of eternal life. Become a child of God tonight. Become a Christian. Don't put it off any longer. It's the best decision that you will ever make. If you have any spiritual need at all tonight, why don't you come as we stand and as we sing.
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2: Hello, my name is Griffin Collins, and I have an exciting announcement. We will begin releasing a weekly devotional on Facebook titled Matters That Matter. In these weekly devotionals, we will discuss topics that are important and specific to the Lord's church today. What does the Bible say about trusting others? Am I required to be faithful as a Christian? I pray that you will follow along with us as we explore matters that matter today.
3: It's 74 degrees.

Ladies and gentlemen, as we view and hear the media today, most of the material is negative, is it not? Oh, sure, in this old land of ours, we have a lot of good people. And that is the sustaining power of our nation. But by and large, morally, we're going downhill. And we have people in high position of trust, robbing the elderly of their only source of income. And we have people in a very greedy fashion taking investments that are being made by honest people and gaining for themselves illicit funds, filthy lucre, really. We have a bad situation in this land today. I think we understand that. Somebody says, well, yes, preacher, it was just worry, or that's what I want to talk about for the next few moments. You know, friend, there is a place of security in this old world. Sure, it's governed by Satan, 2 Corinthians 4 at verse 4. We understand that. Oh, but Christ brought to naught the power of Satan. Oh, no question. Hebrews chapter 2, 14 and 15. Since then the children are sharers in flesh and blood, he also himself partook of the same, that through death he might bring to naught him that had the power of death, that is, the devil, and might deliver all those who, through fear of death, were all their lifetime subject to bondage. Now, just a moment. Christ brought to naught him that had the power of death, that is, the devil? Right. Well, then, as a follower of Christ, I look about and I see the immorality and the ungodliness that characterizes a great sector of our country today. And it's sad, and we pray to God about it in the hope that things will become better. And we are grateful and prayerful for the good people in our land today. But you know, when you really start to think about it, Philippians 4 at verse 4, Paul said, rejoice in the Lord always. Again, I will say rejoice. Let your forbearance be known unto all men, for the Lord is at hand. In nothing be anxious, but in all things by prayer and supplication with thanksgiving, let your requests be made known unto God. The result, and the peace of God, which passeth all understanding, shall guard your hearts and your thoughts in Christ Jesus. Friends, in the midst of turbulence, in the midst of immorality, in the midst of ungodliness, in the midst of a world that is governed by Satan, the child of God can be at ease. There is no occasion for anxiety or worry. Sure, we pray to God about the existing situations. We labor with all of our strength to correct certain conditions and in the hope that things will become better. But in the final analysis, I don't really have to worry about that. No, no. I'm a child of God, and he will provide for his own, no question. You remember Hebrews 13, beginning in verse 5? Oh, be ye free from the love of money, content with such things as you have. For himself hath said, I'll never fail thee, neither will I in any wise forsake thee. So with good courage we say, the Lord is my helper, whom shall I fear? What shall man do unto me? Now, someone says, but preacher, you can't think like that. Oh, yes, when you know who you are, you can. No, no, you're not a physical being in a physical world with physical needs primarily. No, that's secondary. Everything here is to be used for the glory of God and to promote his cause in the earth. Oh, but the old physical man? Matthew 10, verse 28, Jesus said, fear not him who can destroy the body. After that, hath no more that he can do. But fear him who can destroy both body and soul in hell. Wait a minute. Where am I to place the emphasis in this life, friend? Upon the spiritual. You see, nothing here will endure. Everything that you observe with the physical senses is wearing out and is rapidly passing and will soon burn up. Oh, but you and I, giving our lives to the Lord, have the assurance that he will never fail or forsake us. That's wonderful, isn't it? I remember in the Sermon on the Mount, Jesus said, Matthew 6, verse 33, but seek ye first. That's interesting, isn't it? Where? First. But seek ye

first the kingdom of God and his righteousness, and all these things will be added unto you. What has he been talking about? Food and clothing, the necessities. No, not the luxuries necessarily. In fact, I am to properly place the emphasis. If you back up there to verse 19, Jesus said, lay not up yourselves treasures upon the earth, where moth and rust consume, where thieves break through and steal. Now, he's not saying that it's wrong to have money or to have your place paid for or have a little laid. No, that's not the point. The contrast is what he's talking about. And herein lies the source of comfort to those who walk in the footsteps of the Master. That said, lay not up yourself treasures upon the earth, where moth and rust consume, where thieves break through and steal, but lay up for yourself treasures in heaven, where neither moth nor rust doth consume, where thieves do not break through nor steal. And verse 21, for where thy treasure is, there will thy heart be also. What is your treasure? Where do you place the emphasis in life? What are you really concerned with? The accumulation of earthly goods? Becoming wealthy or prestige? Or friend, that won't endure. That is of no value at all. The principal concern of one who is thinking properly is to dedicate his life to the Lord, walk in harmony with his will, and seek to do good to those about you in the spread of his message to the hearts of men. What did he say? I'll not fail you. I'll never forsake you. Oh, I remember that David said, the Lord is my shepherd, I shall not want. He maketh me to lie down in green pastures. He leadeth me beside still waters. Oh, that's wonderful, isn't it? He guideth me in paths of righteousness for his name's sake. Yea, though I walk through the valley of the shadow of death, I will fear no evil. For thou art with me, thy rod and thy staff, they comfort me. Thou preparest a table before me in the presence of mine enemies. Thou hast anointed my head with oil. My cup runneth over. Surely goodness and mercy shall follow me all the days of my life, and I shall dwell in the house of the Lord forever. Friend, that is assurance. Oh, there is no occasion for anxiety or worry, and many people today are worried sick about existing conditions. Friend, give your life to him who said, I'll not fail you. I'll not forsake you. Now say, oh, I'll see to it that your needs are supplied if indeed you will seek first my kingdom and my righteousness. Now, that's what Christianity is all about. A recognition of who I really am. Now, that familiar passage we've noted many, many times, haven't we? Is 2 Corinthians chapter 4, verse 16. Paul said, wherefore we faint not, but though our outward man is decaying, yet our inward man is renewed day by day. Hey, just a minute. What did you say, Paul? Wherefore we faint not. That is, we do not place the emphasis upon the material, the mundane, which, of course, as we said, is going downhill. We're decaying morally. Conditions are worsening in our land. We have begun now another conflict. And into it about 2 weeks, and it's cost $1 billion already in this nation. And that's going to add to our $18 trillion deficit. It is amazing. Somebody says, that's terrible. These friends, that is of the world. Sure, we pray for those who are responsible for these things, and we pray that God's providence will work so that these conditions will be worked out for the betterment of mankind. But regardless of how they go, the direction this whole world is taking, in nothing be anxious. Ooh, but in all things by what? Prayer and supplication with thanksgiving, let your requests be made known unto God. Oh, and the result? Verse 7, Philippians 4. And the peace of God, which passeth all understanding, shall guard your hearts and your thoughts in Christ Jesus. What did you say, Paul? Wherefore we faint not, but though our outward man is decaying. Oh, that's true of everything material, everything observed with the physical senses, all about you in this whole world decaying. It is passing. Have you noticed that you're even growing older? Yes, indeed. And there comes a time when man shall die. It is appointed unto man once to die. But after this, the judgment.
Oh, it is in light of this judgment that I should order my life and put my trust in Him who will never fail or forsake us, who will provide for us our daily necessities if indeed we love Him and seek first His kingdom and His righteousness. Wherefore we faint not. But though our outward man is decaying, yet our inward man is renewed day by day. How is the inward man renewed? Well, faith cometh of hearing, and hearing by the word of God. Romans 10, verse 17. We read, we study God's word every day. And it's living and active, sharper than any two-edged sword, piercing you into the dividing of soul and spirit, both of joints and marrow, quick to discern the thoughts and the intents of the heart. Hebrews 4, verse 12. So then I feed my faith with a thus saith the Lord. And as Jesus said in verse 51, John chapter 6, I am the living bread that came down out of heaven. Oh, if any man eat of this bread, he'll live forever. And in the midst of a turbulent world, negative in almost every aspect, the Christian has peace of mind and happiness and joy. He is in a position to rejoice in the Lord always. How could that be? The Lord is at hand. He's always present for those who walk with Him. Friends, that is vital. We need to understand that. How may I walk with the Lord? Friends, just hear His voice and do His bidding. Wherefore we faint not. But though our outward man is decaying, yet our inward man is renewed day by day. For our light affliction, which is for the moment, doesn't last very long. Oh, worketh for us more and more exceedingly an eternal weight of glory. Oh, look at the viewpoint now. Listen. While we look not at the things which are seen, but at the things which are not seen. For the things which are seen are temporal, won't last long. Oh, but the things which are not seen are eternal. Friends, for the Christian, we know that if the earthly house of this tabernacle be dissolved, and it will be, we have a building from God, a house not made with hands, eternal in the heavens. Sure, the Christian is subject to every kind of debility and disease and hardship that characterizes any other human being, but then that's all in the material realm. This thing is going to pass. It's where you focus your heart. It's the one to whom you give the attention of your life. Seek to serve the Lord. Believe in Him with all of your heart. Turn away from the willful, deliberate practice of sin. Confess His name before men. Be buried with Him in baptism. Oh, that removes the old man of sin. Makes you a new creature in Christ, where all things are provided. What

0: 5 o'clock. 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Let's all walk God's way daily. WGWD.
1: It's 74 degrees.

This is Tom Holland speaking for the good people of America, and that's for the good of all Americans. If all one does today is rely on the distortions and exaggerations of the bullies and the liberal, I'm talking about the big three TV networks and the big bully boys who control them, that person might conclude that the big boys with their propaganda programs have the day. But let us consider some reasons to determine anew to take our country back from the no-God, secular specialist, and the materialistic monsters and the homosexual activists. It's time to take our country back. First, we have them outnumbered. If less than 3% of the U.S. population is homosexual, why should we despair, even though the big three bully TV networks are allied with those who have led in an effort to radically change this great nation with what has been identified as a sexual revolution? The majority of Americans go about their business in the factories, in the offices, in places of business, on the farms, in the schools, in homeschooling, and in other worthwhile endeavors. However, when push comes to shove, the true American spirit will show itself. The media and the homosexuals and the atheist bullies are vastly outnumbered. A general during the U.S. Civil War supposedly gave the military strategy for winning a battle. He said, quote, "You get there to the battlefield first with the most men." Well, in this cultural war, we have the most people. Next, the miserable failure of the bully boys with their boycotts. On another broadcast, I mentioned the efforts of the bullies to boycott Chick-fil-A. Talk about a colossal failure. People responded to the bullies by going to Chick-fil-A restaurants. In fact, there were Chick-fil-A restaurants who had so much business they ran out of food. Did the bully boys get the message? Probably not. But during that so-called boycott of Chick-fil-A restaurants, I saw a most impressive line of cars at a Chick-fil-A restaurant in Alabama. I'm telling you, they were lined up to give Chick-fil-A business. They were not bowing down to the boycott bullies. Studies have shown that bullies are basically insecure people. The more the bullies, including the media, boycott, the more true American people are urged into action. Next, consider how the bullies succeeded in getting politicians to modify the Religious Freedom Act in Indiana, which the Indiana legislature had passed. But during that fight, some unknown TV reporter from a relatively unknown TV station did a setup job on some hard-working pizza restaurant owners. The business was known as Memories Pizza. The little reporter got the owner to admit that her conscience or his conscience would not permit the owner from making pizza for, if I remember, a wedding party, for a gay wedding. So here came the big bullies to rally the troops, to make a show out of boycotting and closing that restaurant. Oh, and this little unknown reporter is going to have national news now. She is going to be put on the national scene. Well, you got to admire audacity. The response of real Americans was to set up a fund to help those embattled Memories Pizza people, the hardworking Americans who happen to have some conviction for which they would not stand and be bullied. They started a fund. The real Americans responded by giving money to the embattled people of that Memories Pizza. In one day, $200,000 was given, and soon over $800,000 was given. So when the bullies push us, we'll push back. And don't forget two things. Bullies are insecure, and two, we've got them vastly outnumbered. And so all of a sudden,
what they were going to do to destroy a business because they were, quote, prejudiced against homosexuals, all of a sudden, this business commenced to be able to have a situation, have a business that they had never had so far as the place to have their business, because these great, true American people were tired of being bullied. And so when you think about how we are outnumbering them and we are seeing more and more Americans that are sick and tired of being pushed around and bullied by these people, they've had their day and they've had their say, but the time may be running out on them. There is another example of how when people stand up against these bullies, the bullies tend to lose out. I'm going to be talking now, and I'm relying on David French. Is a graduate of Harvard Law School. He taught at Cornell Law School, and a speech that he made, which was mailed out to over 2,900,000 readers by Imprimis magazine. He made this speech in Washington, April the 21st, 2015, and I am very glad to acknowledge information that I'm using, some of which came from the research of David French. And he talks about the effort to pressure Hobby Lobby and how that failed. Customers were either supporters of the owners or indifferent to politics, and boycotts had no effect on Hobby Lobby's bottom line or its willingness to fight. Thanks be to the good people at Hobby Lobby who were willing to stand up and be counted and stand for what has made America great and the freedom to practice their business as they chose without a bunch of evidently not very hardworking people going to put pressure on them and maybe even destroy their business. Then think about what happened. And again, I'm appealing to information from David French. Think what happened in Houston. The leftist government officials were forced to backtrack within days after issuing subpoenas requiring area pastors to turn over the contents of their sermons and other communications. The public outcry was so swift and so great that the city capitulated even before a judge could rule on motions to squash. So you think in terms of when people really stand up against the bullies. Now, I'm going to quote this statement from David French. He says, the message is clear from these examples of people who had the intestinal fortitude, or as the uncouth might call it, the guts, to stand up against these bullies. French says, quoting him, the message was clear. Cultural conservatives are not, in fact, culturally isolated, but rather have the support of millions of Americans who oppose leftist bullying. End of quote. So I haven't invented this identification of these people who are bullies. Other people certainly not only recognize the bullying that's going on and has gone on, but they are willing to stand up and identify it for what it really, really is. May God bless America with Americans who love this land and who are not going to sit idly by while a bunch of pagans are going to try to take it over and control it. They failed miserably back in the 60s and 70s when they were going to take it over with communism. They had the professors planted in the universities. They had the rabble risers out on university campuses, and they had them set up. And so I heard their speeches, and they all basically had one theme. And this is a quote from some of them. We're not going to shake this society. We're going to break it. End of quote. When they were asked, well, if you do, what are you going to put in its place? The stock answer was, quote, we don't know, but it'll be better than what we've got, end of quote. They were expecting intelligent people to buy that kind of information. Oh, they knew what they were going to put on its place. They already had it all set up.
But the communists in this land discovered something. There are too many Americans that love this country, and they love our freedom. And they're not going to sit idly by and watch a bunch of pagans, no-God people. And communism was based on a no-God philosophy. And as Lenin, one of the great leaders, I should not have used the word great, one of the leaders said, quote, "Religion is the opiate of the people." Well, there were too many people in America that believe in God to sit idly by and let these people control it. And it's time, folks, not to want our country back. It's time to take it back. And we're going to be working on a 10-point program to take this land back to what it once was, one nation under God with liberty and justice for all. God bless America.

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2: 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By signing up for this correspondence course, you can take the first step in strengthening your relationship with God. 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If you follow Him and His Word, you will come to know the true meaning of life.
1: Have you?

Welcome to Is There Any Word from the Lord? And as we have been studying the beautiful book of Philippians, a book of which the theme is rejoice in the Lord, as Paul says in Philippians chapter 4 and verse 4, rejoice in the Lord always, and again I say rejoice. That's what the book is about, and that's what Paul wants us to do. And Paul is encouraging us to do that because he had learned to do that. And he had learned to do that through Jesus Christ. As we have seen in Philippians chapter 4 and verse 13, I can do all things through Christ which strengtheneth me. And as we have seen in the fourth chapter, Paul is talking about he can deal with the best and he can deal with the worst. It doesn't matter what life offers him because Christ has showed him, has taught him how to deal with it, how to overcome it, how to accept it, how to even enjoy it. Now, as we think about the end of the book of Philippians, it likewise is encouraging because what we see is encouragement and joy through fellowship motivated by love. In Philippians chapter 4, verse 4 through 16, what we see is that we can have encouragement. We ought to be happy because of the fellowship we have with one another as Christians. And this fellowship is motivated by the love that we have for God and that we have for one another. But now to understand this, let us go back to Philippians chapter 4 and verse 10. And then see how all of this builds up and comes together at the end of the book. In Philippians chapter 4, verse 10, Paul says, but I rejoice in the Lord greatly, that now at the last your care of me hath flourished again, wherein you were also careful, but ye lacked opportunity. Not that I speak in respect of want, he says, for I have learned, in whatsoever state I am, therewith to be content. I know both how to be abased, and I know how to abound. Everywhere and in all things, I am instructed both to be full and to be hungry, both to abound and to suffer need. And then he says, I can do all things through Christ, which strengtheneth me. When we think about what Paul says in this beautiful book, it is so encouraging. It is so uplifting. It is so motivating. Now, notice as he comes to verse 14, he's still continuing his thought here. He says, notwithstanding, ye have done well that ye did communicate with my affliction. Now notice Paul is saying, I know how to deal with everything, whether I have the best or I have the worst. But he said, now I want you, brethren, to understand, you still did well. Why? Because they communicated with him in his affliction. Though Paul was content, he was still thankful the brethren were willing to help and be partakers of that affliction. You and I need to keep that in mind. When we help those in need, when we help the missionaries, and when we help those in preaching schools, and when we help those that are struggling and have had things happen in their lives that have caused them great loss, and we help them, we are being partakers in their affliction. They are suffering. And you and I are to have fellowship in that we can help them, we can encourage them, we can motivate them, and we can make sure they have the things that they need. That communication is fellowship with one another. Notice he says in verse 15, now ye Philippians know also that in the beginning of the gospel, when I departed from Macedonia, no church communicated with me as concerning giving and receiving, but ye only. He says, but even in Thessalonica ye sent once and again unto my necessity. Paul and the brethren at Philippi had an extremely close relationship from the very beginning of the congregation throughout his life. They had a very close relationship, one that we should look to, and one that we would do well to follow the example of. Now, consider,
In 2 Corinthians chapter 8 and verse 1, we read, "Moreover, brethren, we do you to wit," or to know, "of the grace of God bestowed on the churches of Macedonia, how that in a great trial of affliction, the abundance of their joy in their deep poverty abounded unto the riches of their liberality. For to their power I bear record, yea, and beyond their power, they were willing of themselves, praying us with much entreaty that we would receive the gift and take upon us the fellowship of the ministering to the saints. And this they did," now notice what he says, "and this they did not as we hoped, but first gave their own selves to the Lord and to us by the will of God." When you think about what Paul is saying here, it is so encouraging. And when we put this with the book of Philippians, Paul was definitely one who believed in doing everything that could possibly be done. But even he says, beyond their power, they were willing. That is more than Paul even expected them to do, because Paul knew the situation they were in. He knew the difficulties they were having. And yet they begged us to take this gift from them that it might be helpful to us. Now, how did the brethren of Macedonia accomplish this? How did they give beyond their power? Now, I, like you, have seen at times when brethren had the abundance of power, they were just unwilling to do anything with it. But these brethren, they were lacking, and yet they still, beyond their power, were able to give. Now, how were they able to do that? Well, notice verse 5, because that's the answer. "But first gave their own selves to the Lord." It is amazing at the difference that takes place in what you and I are able to do when we give ourselves to God. If you and I give ourselves to God, what you and I can accomplish, it's unlimited. The door is open. How far do we want to go? But when you and I shut God out and we start looking at each other and we say, "Well, you know, we're just a small congregation. And, you know, we can't do that much. And, well, you know, we always got to..." When we start thinking like that, friends, that's when we start limiting ourselves. And we need to be careful, because what we're ultimately doing is we're limiting God. But what do we see in these brethren? Oh, they'd given themselves to God. So what were they capable of doing? Oh, beyond their power, they were able to help others. And you and I will be able to do likewise. Now, as we think about this as it relates to Philippians, the fourth chapter, notice Paul goes on to say, and he says in Philippians chapter 4, verse 17, "Not because I desire a gift, but I desire fruit that may abound to your account." Now, this is beautiful what Paul says here, because what Paul is saying, and as we have seen throughout the book, the relationship between Paul and the brethren at Philippi, it is so refreshing. It is uplifting, it's encouraging, it's refreshing. It's like when we look at the relationship between Paul and the brethren at Philippi, what we see is Christianity as God intended for it to be. Paul loved these brethren so deeply, and these brethren loved him so much, and they both wanted to help each other so badly. And he says, "Not because I desire a gift, but I desire fruit that may abound to your account." Paul says, "It's not because I just want you to give me something. It's because I want to know that you are bringing forth fruit in Christ." He says in verse 18, "But I have all in abound. I am full, having received of Epaphroditus the things which were sent from you, an odor of a sweet smell, a sacrifice acceptable, well-pleasing to God." Oh, Paul was pleased, very pleased and encouraged by that which they had sent.
But more so, he was encouraged because he saw that the brethren were faithful to God. The brethren were willing to give. They were willing to do the things God would have them to do. And they were being fruitful. As the Lord says, as is recorded of him in Acts chapter 20, verse 35, it is more blessed to give than to receive. And that is why Paul was so encouraged by this. That's why he was so thankful for this. Because these brethren were practicing Christianity. These brethren were following the example of the Lord. There is a blessing to the giver. We live in a very selfish society in which everything seems to be, what can I get? What can I get? What are you going to do for me? What's in it for me? And yet what we see from the Lord is, it's more blessed to give. There's a blessing to the giver. Matthew chapter 6 and verse 19. Lay not up for yourselves treasures upon earth, where moth and rust doth corrupt, and where thieves break through and steal. But lay up for yourselves treasures in heaven, where neither moth nor rust doth corrupt, and where thieves do not break through nor steal. Well, that's what God would have us to do. Lay up for yourselves treasures in heaven. There's a blessing to the giver. Once again, in Revelation chapter 14 and verse 13, a rather familiar passage, he says, "And I heard a voice from heaven saying unto me, Write, blessed are the dead, which die in the Lord from henceforth." Now notice, "Yea, saith the Spirit, that they may rest from their labors." Now notice, "and their works do follow them." There's a reason, friends, you and I need to be working in the service to the Lord. When you and I depart this life, well, our worldly accomplishments, well, that's all they're going to have been, is worldly accomplishments. They're not going with us. You say, "Well, I had this in the world, and I did that in the world, and look at all the things I had in the world, and all that I laid." Those things are going to be absolutely meaningless, because guess, when we die, where those things are going to stay? They're going to stay in the world. But you and I aren't going to be in the world anymore. Therefore, Jesus says, "Lay up for yourselves treasures in heaven." What we see in Revelation 14, 13 is, we need to be working for the Lord, because those works we do for the Lord, they're going to follow us. Remember in Matthew chapter 25 and verse 40, Jesus says, "And the king shall answer and say unto them, Verily I say unto you, inasmuch as ye have done it unto one of the least of these my brethren, you've done it unto me." The Lord takes note. He notices the things that you and I do in His service. He notices the good deeds we do, and as we see in Matthew 25, He notices the good deeds we don't do. Now let us ask ourselves, which one is the most profitable? To see what we can get by with in the world, or to see what we can do for the cause of Christ? The things we do for the cause of Christ, they will never lose their meaning. They will never lose their power. Because those things that are taken note of, even in heaven itself. Friends, that's why we need to be careful when it comes to passages like Philippians, the fourth chapter. Let us realize our labor is not in vain. We are to rejoice in the Lord. No, it's not a lost cause. God is still God. Christ is still Christ. The Bible is still true. And it doesn't matter what this world you and I live in. It doesn't matter what they say. Why, the mockers and the scoffers and the unbelievers. Friends, how far do you and I read in the Bible before we begin to read about such people? Why, not very far at all, do we? In the days of Noah, did they change anything? All they changed was their own destiny. They were preached to. They were taught.
but they wouldn't listen. And so when we think about Philippians chapter 4, verse 19, "But my God shall supply all your need according to His riches in glory by Christ Jesus. Now unto God and the Father be glory forever and ever. Amen." Now think about that. "But my God shall supply all your need." Paul is saying to the brethren the same thing that he had practiced and that he had experienced from the book of Philippians.

He'll supply all your need according to the riches and glory, to His riches and glory, by Christ Jesus. Friends, do we understand we cannot outgive God? It doesn't matter how much you and I give in our service to God. We're never going to outgive God. If you and I lay down our very lives for the cause of Christ, will we have done anything for God that He has not done for us? No. No matter the amount of suffering we may have to endure in this life, are we going to endure more suffering than Jesus did when He was here in this life? Well, of course not. We can't outgive God. And see, once we understand that, then we begin to understand the meaning of other passages as well. When you think about 2 Corinthians chapter 9 and verse 6, in which the Bible says, "But this I say, he which soweth sparingly shall reap also sparingly, and he which soweth bountifully shall reap also bountifully. Every man according as he purposeth in his heart, so let him give, not grudgingly or of necessity, for God loveth the cheerful giver. And God is able," notice, "and God is able to make all grace abound toward you, that ye, always having all sufficiency in all things, may abound to every good work." See, God is going to help us in whatever our need is as long as you and I are faithful. And therefore, what God wants to see out of you and I is, as He blesses us, He takes care of us, He provides for us, and all the numerous blessings He gives to us, God is wanting you and I, friend, to have faith in Him. And He wants us to express that faith by being fruit bearers. God wants to see that in our lives. And if you and I truly have faith in God, we have trust in God, if we are truly rejoicing in God, then you and I are going to bring forth fruit. We're going to do the things God would have us to do. And that's why He says, "He that soweth sparingly shall reap also sparingly." If you and I hold back, that means we're not doing our best. If we hold back, that means we're not taking advantage of all of our opportunities. If we're holding back, that means we're not trusting God as we should. Now, how can you and I do those things and yet say, "Well, God ought to bless me with everything"? No, I want God to bless me fully, and I want God to help me fully, and I want God to do everything for me, but that doesn't make any sense, does it, friend? But the Bible says, if you and I will sow sparingly, we'll reap sparingly. And then He turns around and says, "But he which soweth bountifully shall reap bountifully." Does it have to do with what God can or can't do? No. It has to do with what you and I are willing to do. That's what's going to make the difference. When we think about Ephesians chapter 2, notice Ephesians chapter 2 and verse 10, "For we are His workmanship, created in Christ Jesus unto good works, which God hath before ordained that we should walk in them." Notice, we are His workmanship. We've been baptized into Christ. We've been made new in Christ. We've been raised to walk in newness of life through Christ. All spiritual blessings are in Christ. All of these things we have in Christ. God has molded us. He has made us. He has created us. He has cleansed us. All these things through the blood of His Son. We're His workmanship.

Are we working? Are we working for the Lord? Are we doing the things He would have us to do? Being the people He would have us to be? Accomplishing the things He would have us to accomplish? That's what is being pointed out in these closing verses of the book of Philippians. Ephesians chapter 3 and verse 20. He says, "Now unto Him that is able," that is God, "that is able to do exceeding abundantly above all that we ask or think." Now notice, above all that we ask or think. "According to the power, though, that worketh." Now where does it work? In us. "Unto Him be glory in the church by Christ Jesus throughout all ages, world without end. Amen." Think about that passage in Ephesians. "Unto Him that is able to do above all that we ask or think." Friend, what is our God able to do? Go back and read Genesis, the first chapter. In the beginning, God created the heaven and the earth. Now, the God that can create all things, is that God able to help you and I in our lives? Is that God able to help us with our problems in daily life? Is that God able to show us and direct us and guide us as to how we need to deal with things and respond? Well, absolutely. "Unto Him be glory in the church by Christ Jesus." Now, it's not uncommon for God's people to frequently speak of how they are members of the Lord's church. Well, if you and I are members of the Lord's church, then we have an obligation, don't we? We have an obligation to glorify God in the things that we do, by the way that we live, by the way that we conduct ourselves. "Unto Him be glory in the church by Christ Jesus throughout all ages." Friends, are you and I doing things to glorify God? Are we doing things that make our lives productive in the service of Christ? Are we conducting ourselves as God would have us to conduct ourselves? In Philippians chapter 4, verse 21 through 23, as Paul closes out this beautiful letter, he says, "Salute every saint in Christ Jesus. The brethren which are with me greet you. All the saints salute you, chiefly they that are of Caesar's household." Think about that. "The grace of our Lord Jesus Christ be with you all. Amen." Notice the last thing Paul says is, "The grace of our Lord Jesus Christ be with you all." See, this relationship that existed between Paul and the brethren at Philippi, and we think of the love they had for one another, the joy that they shared with one another, the encouragement that each gave to the other. As we think about all of that, who made it possible? How did all of that come to pass? What made available to them even the ability to be these brothers and sisters in Christ? Oh, that was all by Jesus Christ. Because, see, all spiritual blessings are in Christ. And Paul understood, and these brethren understood. They were made one in Christ. Is that not much the emphasis of the book of Ephesians? Doesn't matter whether you're Jew, whether you're a Gentile. One of those things, oh, out in the world, those things just seem to mean everything. But see, in Christ, those things don't mean anything. See, remember the grace of our God, our Lord Jesus Christ. 2 Corinthians chapter 8 and verse 9. "For ye know the grace of our Lord Jesus Christ." Now notice that though He was rich, yet for your sakes He became poor, that ye through His poverty might be rich. If you and I will simply stop and think about the grace of our Lord Jesus Christ,
That alone, friends, will cause us to rejoice. That alone will cause us to be able to understand Philippians 4:13, I can do all things through Christ, which strengtheneth me. When we think about our Lord Jesus Christ, He was rich. But for you and I, He became poor. He left heaven. Christ left heaven. Philippians chapter 2. And He came to this earth to live and die so that you and I could have the hope of heaven. That's why God wants us to look to Him. Notice that through His poverty, ye might be rich. Friends, how rich are you and I through Jesus Christ? The blessings, the glory, all that we get to share in, the fellowship, the works, all because our Lord loved us. All the things we learn in the book of Philippians. I hope this study has been a blessing unto you as it has been unto me. And I hope that you will go back and reread this book of Philippians and learn of the joy that you and I can have through Jesus Christ.

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0: It's 74 degrees.
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3: Thomas Edison once said, in honor of his mother, "I did not have my mother long, but she cast over me an influence which has lasted all my life. The good effects of her early training I can never lose. If it had not been for her appreciation and her faith in me at a critical time in my experience, I should never likely have become an inventor. I was always a careless boy, and with a mother of different mental caliber, I should have turned out badly. But her firmness, her sweetness, her goodness were potent powers to keep me in the right path. My mother was the making of me. The memory of her will always be a blessing to me." Are you the mother you would like to be? Proverbs 31:28 says of the worthy woman, "Her children arise up and call her blessed." I'm Jim Dearman.

Our society is built upon the trust it places in its citizens. We trust them to tell the truth in court, on contracts, and in everyday conversations. When that trust fails, society crumbles. When people violate social trust through bearing false witness, it jeopardizes the social contract. No wonder the Ten Commandments includes, "You shall not bear false witness against your neighbor," Exodus 20:16. The breakdown of trust leads to division and selfishness, wickedness, and even lies. Jeremiah lamented, "Let everyone beware of his neighbor and put no trust in his brother, for every brother is a deceiver," Jeremiah 9:4. The most egregious travesty of human justice ever, the crucifixion, happened through worthless men bearing false witness against Jesus, Matthew 26:59. If truth brings unity, then false witnesses bring division. When God's people are divided, they are weak and ineffective. Therefore, God hates a false witness who breathes out lies, Proverbs 6:16-19.

What do you consider to be America's most pressing concern? What is the supreme issue? In our last session together, we talked about the fact that some people say, well, that's got to be the economy. That's the one that pops up in the polls after various elections occur. People are concerned about their money, their pocketbook, their savings, their future, their retirement. Others are concerned about illegal immigration. Some people are concerned about the high crime rate. What about the threat of terrorism? We've got welfare and entitlements that are chewing up a sizable percentage of tax income. And we've got the energy crisis, oil dependency. And what I suggested to you in our last session was that if the founders were here today, that is not the listing they would give. Oh, they would be concerned about those things, and they would have very specific opinions about those things. But that's not what they would say is the number one critical key to national success and national survival. I contended, and I believe I presented sufficient proof, that they would have said Christianity is the key to national success. We began looking at these proclamations, 15 in all, that were issued by the Continental Congress during the formative years of the birth of our nation, the 8 years of the Revolutionary War, issued from 1775 to 1783 by some 200 plus quintessential founders of the Republic. In their own words, they indicated their number one concern. Let's move to another one of these proclamations. This one issued by the Continental Congress, March 7th, 1778. Read with me these words. Whereas Almighty God in the righteous dispensation of His providence hath permitted the continuation of a cruel and desolating war in our land, and it being at all times the duty of a people to acknowledge God in all His ways, and more especially to humble themselves before Him when evident tokens of His displeasure are manifested, to acknowledge His righteous governance, confess and forsake their evil ways, and implore His mercy. So all of these fundamental concepts pulled together, we need forgiveness of sin from God, we need to acknowledge His providential dealings in our lives, resolve that it be recommended to the United States of America to set apart Wednesday, the 22nd of April next, to be observed as a day of fasting, humiliation, and prayer, and at one time and with one voice, the inhabitants may acknowledge the righteous dispensations of divine providence and confess their iniquities and transgressions for which the land mourneth, that they may implore the mercy and forgiveness of God and beseech Him that vice, profaneness, extortion, and every evil may be done away, and that we may be a reformed and happy people. Let's pause there just a moment and comment on these incredible insights. Do we want to be a happy people? Do we want to be as a nation a successful people? A people that is prosperous? Well, here the founders gave the keys to it. We've got to be right with God. We've got to confess our sins. And we've got to discourage as much as we possibly can evil behavior in our civilization. Do you realize we're living at a time now in America where evil is flaunted in public? The Hollywood crowd openly promotes and manifests their wickedness, their evil, their sexual infidelity, their perversions. We're living at a time where we are having a national discussion about same-sex marriage. Folks, the founders said, if we want to be a happy people, we've got to get rid of this vile profaneness, and we've got to conform ourselves to the will of God. It's the only hope of our republic. Look what else they said along that line. That it may please Almighty God to guard and defend us against our enemies and give vigor and success to our military operations by sea and land, that it may please Him to bless the civil rulers and people, strengthen and perpetuate our union, and in His own good time, establish us in the peaceable enjoyment of our rights and liberties. That it may please Him to bless our schools and seminaries of learning and make them nurseries of true piety, virtue,
and useful knowledge. Notice that piety and virtue are talking about morality and Christian thinking, that it may please Him to cause the earth to yield its increase and to crown the year with His goodness. So here is a tremendous proclamation that has numerous allusions to Scripture and certainly numerous indications of the providence of God in working in our behalf as a nation and the need for us as a people to turn to Him if we hope to have national success. This particular proclamation ends with the statement, "God save the United States of America." Let's examine another very interesting document, this one available at loc.gov, Library of Congress. Here is a general order issued by the Father of our country in Anno Domini. Notice that, year of our Lord, referring to the Lord Jesus Christ in 1778. Notice that this particular general order was issued from the Continental Army's headquarters, which at this time was at Valley Forge, Saturday, May 2nd, 1778. Notice, the Commander-in-Chief directs the divine service be performed every Sunday at 11 o'clock in those brigades to which there are chaplains, those which have none, to attend the places of worship nearest to them. It is expected that officers of all ranks will, by their attendance, set an example to their men. Now notice, here is the Commander-in-Chief of the Continental Army issuing general orders to the entire military saying every Sunday all of the soldiers need to attend church. They need to pause what they're doing and they need to either have a service with their chaplain or they need to find the nearest church building and engage in Christian worship. Is this the thrust? Is this the orientation of the American military today? May I suggest to you, if it is not, then according to the founders, we are in trouble. Notice what else our Commander-in-Chief at that time said. While we are zealously performing the duties of good citizens and soldiers, we certainly ought not to be inattentive to the higher duties of religion, to the distinguished character of patriot. It should be our highest glory to add the more distinguished character of Christian. The signal instances of providential goodness which we have experienced and which have now almost crowned our labors with complete success demand from us in a peculiar manner the warmest returns of gratitude and piety to the supreme author of all that is good. Unquestionably, this is not the orientation of our military today. Encouraging the American soldier, not only to be a great American, a great patriot, but above all, to be a Christian. Why did the Continental Army Commander-in-Chief say such a thing? He said, because in times of public distress, we desperately need the favor of heaven. We need God to assist us if we hope to be successful in our military pursuits. These are foundational, fundamental concepts that are so critical to the very fabric of our civilization. Let's look at the next Continental Congress proclamation. This one issued November 17th, 1778. It having pleased Almighty God through the course of the present year to bestow great and manifold mercies on the people of these United States, and it being the indispensable duty of all men gratefully to acknowledge their obligations to Him for benefits received, resolved that it be and hereby is recommended to the legislative or executive authority of each of the said states to appoint Wednesday, the 30th day of December next, to be observed as a day of public thanksgiving and praise. Imagine that, the Congress urging Americans to praise God, that all the people may with united hearts on that day express a just sense
of His unmerited favors, particularly in that it hath pleased Him by His overruling providence to support us in a just and necessary war for the defense of our rights and liberties, by affording us seasonable supplies for our armies, by disposing the heart of a powerful monarch to enter into alliance with us and aid our cause, by defeating the counsels and evil designs of our enemies and giving us victory over their troops, and by the continuance of that union among these states, which by His blessing will be their future strength and glory. And it is further recommended that together with devout thanksgivings may be joined a penitent confession of our sins and humble supplication for pardon through the merits of our Savior. Let us pause here for just a moment and once again emphasize this critical point. What is the foundational, core, key concept that stands and overshadows all other concerns that we may have concerning the future success and survival of our nation? The founders articulated it precisely, very pointedly, very specifically, and they did it repeatedly, if we'll sit up and pay attention. They said we need to have God and Jesus Christ on our side. We need to live our lives in harmony with their will. We need to own up to our transgressions of their law. We need to obey God. We need to practice the Christian religion. Now, I suspect that a significant percentage of our citizenry is not prepared to listen to that advice. And even if they heard it, they may not give it a second thought. In fact, they may brush it aside and say, well, I don't agree with that and I'm not going that direction. Fine. As long as they understand that the men that launched this grand experiment, that set forth this incredible nation that has far excelled all other nations in all of human history in virtually every category or classification you want to examine, the men who launched this grand scheme said, here's the key to this entire enterprise. We would do well to pay attention and to think soberly on what they said. Notice how this proclamation concludes. Our arms, that God might care for our arms by land and sea, that He might prosper them, our liberty and independence secured, our schools and seminaries of learning flourish, our trade be revived, our husbandry and manufactures increased. And notice, the hearts of all, impressed with undissembled, that is non-hypocritical piety, with benevolence and zeal for public good. And it is also recommended that recreations unsuitable to the purpose of such a solemnity may be omitted on that day. So here is yet another proclamation among 15 that emphasize and restate these foundational principles so necessary for national success. Let's look at another one. This one was issued the next year in March of 1779. If you want to get some idea of the facility of the founders with the contents of the Bible, their ability to know Scripture and to allude to it, look carefully at this particular proclamation. Whereas, in just punishment of our manifold transgressions, it hath pleased the supreme disposer of all events to visit these United States with a calamitous war. Let's pause there for just a moment. Say what? When you took American history in school and you examined all of the causes and aspects of the American Revolution, do you remember your teacher offering as one reason why we engaged in a war with England was because God was punishing us for our sins? You remember your teacher stating that? I can almost guarantee you absolutely not. And how many Americans today would say that we, when we get involved in military action in places and our young people are losing their lives in war, how many people are willing to stand up and say, you know, God's punishing us because of our sins, because of our impurities? If we would all get our act together and humbly bow before the God of the universe, He would be with us through these endeavors.
No, in fact, if that's ever even raised as a possibility, that person is immediately booed and brushed aside as some sort of a right-wing religious wacko. But here, in an official political pronouncement, the founders of our civilization said that the calamitous war into which they were subjected, the Revolutionary War, one of the reasons for that was because they were being punished for their sins. And yet, observe that they also tempered that remark because they understood that they were striving to please God. Hence, they say, through which His divine providence hath hitherto in a wonderful manner conducted us, so that we might acknowledge that the race is not to the swift, nor the battle to the strong. There they are quoting Ecclesiastes 9, verse 11. And whereas, notwithstanding the chastisements received and benefits bestowed, too few have been sufficiently awakened to a sense of their guilt, or warmed with gratitude, or taught to amend their lives and turn from their sins, an expression used in both Jeremiah and 1 Chronicles, that so he might turn from his wrath, that is an expression used in 2 Kings 23. And whereas from a consciousness of what we have merited at his hands, and an apprehension that the malevolence of our disappointed enemies, like the incredulity of Pharaoh, that's an allusion to the Pharaoh of the Exodus, may be used as the scourge of omnipotence to vindicate his slighted majesty, there is reason to fear that he may permit much of our land to become the prey of the spoiler. That too is a biblical expression from 2 Kings 21. Our borders to be ravaged, our habitations destroyed, an expression from 1 Chronicles chapter 4 and verse 41. Let's pause there just a moment. You're telling me that the founder said that because of the sins that exist among the population of America, that God may very well allow our enemies to ravage our land and destroy our efforts? The founders believe that. And they quoted Scripture to back it up. It's time for Americans to recognize that we as a nation, because of our multitude of sins, merit the disapproval of God and even punishment from God. The solution, according to the founders, is to turn to God and to cry out in penitence. Notice, in view of these matters then, the founders said, resolved, that it is recommended to the several states to appoint the first Thursday in May next to be a day of fasting, humiliation, and prayer to Almighty God, that He will be pleased to avert those impending calamities which we have but too well deserved, that He will grant us His grace to repent of our sins and amend our lives according to His holy word. Let's pause and comment on that point. According to God's holy word, that is the guide, that is the means by which our lives can be directed, by which we will know what sin is and therefore what we are to repent of. You know, they were referring to the Bible, not the Quran, not the Hindu Vedas, not the Buddhist Patakis. Folks, the founders understood that the word of God on this planet is found solely in the receptacle of the Bible, consisting of Old Testament and New Testament. They said that over and over. So the only way for our national existence to be perpetuated is if a majority of our citizenry understands the Bible. We know what will offend God. We know what will please God. And then to conform our lives to that. And if we fail to do that, if we don't give attention to His holy word, as they said, then we cannot expect the approbation of heaven and prosperity to be placed upon our endeavors as a nation. This is written into the Constitution of the universe by God Himself, that He will continue that wonderful protection which hath led us through the paths of danger and distress, that He will be a husband to the widow and a father to the fatherless children. Do you know that's a direct quote of Psalm 68:5? Who weep over the barbarities of a savage enemy, that He will grant us patience in suffering. That's James chapter 5, verse 10. And fortitude in adversity.
That is Proverbs chapter 24. That He will inspire us with humility, moderation, and gratitude in prosperous circumstances. That He'll give wisdom to our counsels, firmness to our resolutions, and victory to our arms. That He will bless the labors of the husbandman, which is a reference directly from the New Testament, 2 Timothy chapter 2, and pour forth abundance so that we may enjoy the fruits of the earth in due season. Another biblical expression, Leviticus 26, verse 4. Look how often these men quoted Scripture. These men not only knew their Bibles, they were familiar with Bible teaching, they wove it into their political utterances. Absolutely astounding. That He will cause union, harmony, and mutual confidence to prevail throughout these states. That He will bestow on

We've seen this before. They're referring to Christianity. That is true religion. And give us that peace of mind which the world cannot give, an expression used by both Jesus and Paul, that he will be our shield in the day of battle, a common expression in the Psalms, our comforter in the hour of death, that's Psalm 23, verse 4, and our kind parent and merciful judge through time and through eternity. Observe, this proclamation was thoroughly laced with, permeated by God's holy word, the Bible. These men understood that the Bible's the word of God, and understanding it, knowing it, and applying it was essential to national success and national survival. Oh, that we could get our politicians, men and women, to return to this kind of serious, devout attention to knowing and applying the Word of God. Here's yet another proclamation, this one dated October 20th, 1779, also loaded with rich spiritual goodness. Whereas it becomes us humbly to approach the throne of Almighty God with gratitude and praise for the wonders which His goodness has wrought in conducting our forefathers to this Western world. You know, we often think in terms of the founders of our country being our forefathers, but the forefathers to the founders were the pilgrims, those who had come 150 or so years before that. And notice in this great proclamation, they allude to these individuals and call upon our recognition of the great contribution they made to the formation eventually of our nation. So God conducted the pilgrims to this Western world for His protection to them and to their posterity amid difficulties and dangers, for raising us, their children, from deep distress to be numbered among the nations of the earth. Notice that. The founders gave God the credit for achieving national status and for arming the hands of just and mighty princes in our deliverance, which included France and other allies, and especially for that He had been pleased to grant us the enjoyment of health, and so to order the revolving seasons that the earth hath produced her increase in abundance, blessing the labors of the husbandman, spreading plenty through the land, that He hath prospered our arms and those of our ally, been a shield to our troops in the hour of danger, pointed their swords to victory, led them in triumph over the bulwarks of the foe, that He hath gone with those who went out into the wilderness against the savage tribes. I wish we had time to talk about that. There were literally savage tribes that would cut a woman open in order to see her infant child fall out onto the ground. A gruesome sight, but they were savage tribes. That God hath stayed the hand of the spoiler, turned back His meditated destruction. That He hath prospered our commerce, given success to those who sought the enemy on the face of the deep. Now notice, He's listed a number of tremendous blessings bestowed by the God of the universe upon the founders and their predecessors. But out of all of those, what would you say is the ultimate, the quintessential blessing given by God? Here's what they said. Above all, He hath diffused the glorious light of the gospel, whereby through the merits of our gracious Redeemer, we may become the heirs of His eternal glory. Folks, please do not miss that. The founders were very cognizant of the fact that they had been given many different wonderful blessings over a long period of time, which they said all came from God as the source. But if you want to stand back as a founder of our civilization and scan those last 150 years or so and look at what was happening at the contemporary moment that they were writing, when they had been able to become an independent nation, though they were wrestling to maintain it, when it came down to them just scanning all of these tremendous blessings that they recognized came from God, they really came down at the very end and said, you know what? The best thing God's done for us, that which transcends all of our other blessings, we have been allowed to be exposed to and to embrace the gospel of Christ and to enjoy a Redeemer who makes it possible for us to be forgiven of sin.
I again say to you,

That is not the thrust of our politicians today. We are electing the wrong people. And we had better rethink our whole approach to selecting our national and local leaders. Therefore resolved that it be recommended to the several states to appoint Thursday, the 9th day of December next, to be a day of public and solemn thanksgiving to Almighty God for His mercies. Let's move down just a little bit and notice where they say, and that He would grant to His church the plentiful effusions of divine grace and pour out His Holy Spirit on all ministers of the gospel. How many Americans know that the founders of our country referred to the Holy Spirit and Jesus Christ and God? They're talking about Bible religion. And look at this, that He would bless and prosper the means of education and spread the light of Christian knowledge through the remotest corners of the earth. Folks, it is clear that the founders believed that Christianity was to be spread worldwide, and America had a responsibility to do it. Now notice as we move down to the bottom of this particular proclamation, they conclude by saying that they hoped that God would in mercy look down upon this nation, pardon all of our sins, receive us into His favor, and finally, that He would establish the independence of these United States upon the basis of. Now notice carefully what the founders had to say on this. First, ask yourself the question, what would you say? On what is our independence based? And you get all kinds of reactions to that. Well, you know, we want a place to be free. We want to get out from under British rule. We want a place where everybody has a right to live however he or she wants. Well, we want to create a government and environment of multiculturalism and diversity where we can celebrate all different ideologies, all different religions, even hold up and celebrate non-religion, you know, atheism. And we want a government that will take care of all of its people, give them a monthly check. You know, these are all the things that people would say this nation was founded upon. But that's not what the founders said. They said, may God help us to establish our independence upon the Christian religion. Folks, that is the country that we were intended to have together.

If you enjoyed America's Most Pressing Concern, you will want to read the book on which it was based, Christ and the Continental Congress, a beautiful coffee table style book that is filled with stunning pictures and powerful historical information about the founding. If you would like to have your own copies of the 15 Continental Congress proclamations, the proclamation packet is available that contains all 15 proclamations suitable for framing. 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How can

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0: It's 73 degrees.

Okay, this particular session is entitled, say it with me, If I Were Young Again. Now, my initial response to that is, I was just outright offended that they would give me this title. And the first thing that I wanted to say in response to that, if I were young again, was, well, what do you mean, if? But then I started thinking about that in light of what the Bible says, because, you know, we're a people that speaks where the Bible speaks and is silent where the Bible is silent. And so I recalled Luke chapter 1, where a man named Zacharias is described by the Holy Spirit along with his wife as well advanced in years. And Zacharias himself in the same chapter says, I am an old man. Now, he was the man that became the father of John the Baptizer. But if you look at Luke chapter 1 very carefully, you will find that he was a priest after the order of Abijah. And he was serving as a priest when an angel came and predicted that he would be the father of John the Baptizer and was actually called well advanced in years. He was serving as a priest. But if I take these thoughts from Luke chapter 1 and go to Numbers chapter 8, I'm reminded that a man could not serve as a high priest or as a priest after he was 50 years old. When I started putting that together, then my initial response was, ouch. Because you mean when you're right there at 50 or below 50, you're still well advanced in years and an old man? That's what the Bible says. Therefore, maybe this assignment. It was all really tied together for me when I went to Acts chapter 2 and I recall the words from Joel, which says, your young men shall see visions and your old men will dream dreams. I started thinking about that and said, your young men shall see visions. You know why? They're young. They're looking in the future. They're painting visions of what could be, and they have the energy to make it happen. And your old men shall dream dreams. You know why? Because you're reaching age when all you want to do is sleep. And then it really began to dawn on me, this is a title well deserving. If I were young again. Could I ask you to turn with me to Luke chapter 2 in your Bibles? Luke chapter 2. Twice a statement is said or made about Jesus in that one chapter. They seem very similar, and in some ways they are, but one actually builds on the other. So if you're there now, turn with me to Luke chapter 2. First of all, verse 40. Let's read together. And the child, now that would be Jesus. And the child grew and became strong in spirit, filled with wisdom, and the grace of God was upon him. Now drop down to verse 52. It's probably a bit more familiar. It says, and Jesus increased in wisdom and in stature and in favor with God and men. Now, just by means of introduction, let me remind you that the passage says the child, verse 40. It translates a term, paidon, and that is a term that is used in reference to someone that is young, not advancing, but young in years. And the idea behind verse 40 is, here is Jesus in his youth, and someone is investing in his matriculation. And so as a result of what someone else is doing, Jesus at this very young age is maturing properly. But then you come to chapter 2, verse 52, and it says, Jesus increased.
And this gives me insight into the Lord when he's much older, and now he's investing himself in the matriculation process. And the word for increased in verse 52 is this idea of taking a machete and hacking through the underbrush of a jungle so that the safari can walk behind you. And so Jesus took the machete of his heavenly Father's will and hacked through the undergrowth of the jungle of life and made progress as he matured into adulthood. And so we have insight into Jesus when he was a little boy, and then insight into Jesus as he was a much younger or older young man. And he is maturing. Here's what I would like for us to do. I would like for us to think about these two verses and let them serve as a springboard for some things that we might want to consider as we are growing older. Some things that we might want to consider if we are older and are wanting to share our hearts with those that are younger. It has been said that there are differing stages of life. There are the times when there are spills and then thrills and then bills and then ills and then pills and then wills. Now, I don't know where you are in life, but as I look out, I can see that we have a lot here that are at that stage called thrills. You're younger. All of life is ahead of you. And all I can say to you is, I envy you. Oh, how I would like to go back and start all over with everything that is at your disposal today. With all of the technology, I can't help but think of what is coming down the pike and how it will bless your life. But if I were younger, there are some things that I would want to know. And so I'm going to use these two passages relative to the life of Jesus to share some things from my heart to you. Could I ask that you see these thoughts properly? I'm not speaking down to you as someone older to younger. I just want you to see what I'm saying as someone eye to eye, thinking out loud together, attaching heart to heart. And as someone that has navigated portions of life, I'd like to share some things with you. Now, when we read of these verses, it says that Jesus, as a child, grew strong. Strong in spirit, filled with wisdom, and the grace of God was upon him. Letting this passage and verse 52 serve more or less as the guidepost for our thoughts, let me suggest, first of all, that our passage tells us that Jesus grew physically. The passage says that the child grew and became strong. Now, there's some words in the Greek language for strength or power. Eskous is one of them, and that means abilities. It carries the idea of possessing power. The other is dunamis, dynamite, and it carries the idea of exercising power. The word that is translated grew and became strong is more attuned to the first of those, the idea of ability or possessing abilities, possessing power. And so it tells us that Jesus, as a young child, was a child that began to possess strength, possess abilities as a boy. He grew physically.
If I were young again, I would want someone older to remind me that I need to give my attention to my physical development. Paul said in 1 Corinthians chapter 9, I buffet my body daily. Now you've heard about, I'm sure, the man that read that and said, I buffet my body daily. I've seen some brethren that took it that way, I'm here to tell you. But Paul's word buffet literally means to beat back and blue. I beat myself black and blue, my body black and blue daily. He gave attention to restraint. He gave attention to using his body properly. He told Timothy in 1 Timothy chapter 4, bodily exercise profiteth little. But remember, he did say that bodily exercise profits. I enjoy visiting with individuals that have this special band on their wrist. A bit, it's called. And we have a son that has one, and he will talk about it, and it will measure every step that he takes in the day. And it helps in his exercise regimen. One of these days, I hope to have an Apple Watch when I don't have to have a phone with it. And it, I understand, does the very same thing. There is profit that comes with properly exercising the body. If I were young again, I'd want somebody to tell me, now you be sure you take care of your body. Two women were talking, and one said to the other about her husband, my husband has a snapdragon physique. Really? I thought you wanted a Mr. Universe. Well, he has a snapdragon physique. Well, what do you mean? If it ain't snapped, it's a dragon. One day you're going to understand what that means. But if you give attention to exercise, you'll be less apt to snap, and there'll be a lot less a dragon. Now, I want to say two things to our younger folks relative to the body, and I want you to hear what I have to say. Number one, your body does not belong to you. And your use of that body needs to be filtered by that thought, through that thought. Your body does not belong to you. In 1 Corinthians chapter 6, the Apostle Paul is talking about the use of the body. And in point of fact, in the chapter, he quotes a motto that was going around, meats for the belly, belly for the meats. Let me tell you what he meant by that, or what the motto meant. God has given me an appetite, and God has provided meats to satisfy the appetites. So I can satisfy the appetites by eating whatever I want to eat. And in context, Paul was talking about that little three-letter word that we blush whenever we say it if we're older, and that you jest at if you're younger, that three-letter word that starts with S and ends with X. And what is it? See, you won't even say it. He's talking about sex. And some were in his day using this model to say, God has given me sexual appetites, and he's given me the means for fulfilling those sexual appetites. And so it's okay for me to fulfill my sexual appetites any way I wish. But in that context, and flowing from that motto, the Apostle Paul goes on to say, wait a minute, the body is not for sexual immorality, but, listen to this,
for the Lord. Your body doesn't belong to you. It belongs to Jesus. It belongs to God. And so in the same context, verse 19 of 1 Corinthians 6, do you not know that your body is the temple of the Holy Spirit who is in you, whom you have from God? Hear it. And you are not your own. Therefore, glorify your God in your body. You need to know that your body is not yours. And thus the challenge of Romans chapter 12, verse 2. Present your bodies as a living sacrifice, holy, acceptable unto God, which is your spiritual or reasonable service. Now you need to hear that. And you need to know when you are challenged in the locker room. You need to know when you are challenged in the back seat of a date. You need to know when you are in moments of privacy by yourself in front of a computer screen that your body does not belong to you. It belongs to Jesus and it's to be used to glorify Him. The second thing that I want to say about the body is it's not going to last forever. Your body is frail. It will grow old and decay. In fact, 2 Corinthians chapter 4, verse 16 says, the outward man, the body, is decaying. It's growing old. What are these things on the face of your mama and daddy, these lines? What are those things called? They're called wrinkles. Do you know where they come from? Well, you see, what happens when you get older, the buoyancy of the skin and cellular structure of this bodily organ is not what it used to be. And the weight of gravity is pushing down, and as a result, all these lines begin to form, and you can do whatever you want to do, and they're just not going to go away. They're going to be there and even get deeper. You heard about the guy that had to go to bifocals, and so they asked him, do you want regular bifocals or do you want the no line bifocals? He said, I want the no line bifocals. He said, at my age with all these wrinkles, who needs more lines? Your body is frail and it will not last forever. Ecclesiastes chapter 3 verse 20 tells us, all are from dust and all return to dust. I go back to the Old Testament book of Daniel, and in Daniel chapter 10, I read these words and how appropriate they are for our point of at hand. I was left alone when I saw this great vision, and no strength remained in me. My vigor was turned to frailty in me, and I retained no strength. No strength, vigor turned to frailty. Those days are coming for you. So remember, your body is not yours. Use it well. And when you do become a man or a woman of age, you can reflect on how you have used this tent for the glory of Jesus and have few regrets. So Jesus grew strong physically. But let me hasten to say that our passage goes on to say that Jesus developed also, as Luke chapter 2 verse 40 says, emotionally. He became strong, and it says he became strong in spirit. If we were visiting with a bunch of philosophers, they would say man is a dichotomous being. What? A dichotomous being, meaning man has two major components to his makeup.
There's an outward man, body. There's an inward man, spirit or soul. And that's exactly what we read in 2 Corinthians chapter 4, verses 16 through 18. We faint not, for though our outward man body is decaying, yet our inward man soul, spirit, is being renewed day by day. And so there's two parts to you and to me as there was to Jesus. There was his physical component, and he grew strong there in his physical prowess. But there's also this inward man, this spiritual, if you please, this emotional component of man. And Jesus grew in that facet as well. Instead of emotion, a lot of times we like to use the word heart, or we like to use the word feelings. And so Jesus grew in his physical prowess, and he grew in his feelings, emotions, his heart. Perhaps you've heard me tell it before, but it is my favorite of all stories. And it goes right along with this idea of having the right kind of heart, feelings, emotions. There was a little boy of dark complexion, and he wanted to go to the circus. He went to the circus, paid his fare, walked in, and there the first thing he saw was a clown. And the clown had a handful of helium-filled balloons. And so to peddle his wares, the clown would take one of the balloons from the bunch, and he would let the string go, and this helium-filled balloon would just soar up into the clouds and disappear. He'd take another one. He'd take a red balloon, and it would fly and disappear. And he would take a yellow balloon, and it would fly and disappear. And he would take a white balloon, and he would let it go, and it would fly and disappear. And this little boy of darker complexion came up and pulled on the clown's breeches legs, and he said, "Mr. Clown," he said, if you let that black balloon go, would it fly as high as the others?" And the clown, astute in wisdom, said, "Oh, yes, son. It's not the color of the balloon. It's what's on the inside that determines how high it flies." Isn't that true with life? It doesn't matter how light or how dark the complexion of your skin. It's what's on the inside that determines how high you fly. And so the Bible gives a great deal of attention to the emotions, the feelings, the spirit. "Keep your heart with all diligence, for out of it are the issues of life," Proverbs 4, verse 23. If our heart, feelings, emotions, if our heart does not condemn us, we have confidence, peace before God. 1 John chapter 3, verse 21. Jesus grew in his emotions, his heart, spirit. You and I need to give attention to the same. So, I would like to say two things about your emotions. First of all, as someone a little older to someone a little younger, I would like to say that your emotions must energize your faith. And let me say that again. Your emotions must energize your faith. I say that from experience as well as from Bible teaching. There was a time in our history when a great deal of attention was given to the logical. And that's great. But so much attention was given to the logical, the emotional was ushered to the back burner.
And we became more a people with a head religion than with a heart religion. And that's not good. Jesus addressed that in Matthew 15, verses 8 and 9, when he said, "These people honoreth me with their lips, but their heart is far from me." And so we got ourselves into this, okay, I'll use a young people's term. We got ourselves into this funk where we had to do everything just exactly right, and we did it so logically right that the emotions weren't involved, and we ended up not doing it right at all. Because it's not just doing it in truth, it's doing it in spirit and in truth. Isn't that what John 4:24 says? And so there has to be the balance. If I were younger, I would want to hear that. I am to be a man, a woman of deep faith in God. But my feelings must energize my faith so that my faith is something that has feelings. We should not be ashamed to weep as people of faith. We should not be ashamed to offer our shoulder to someone else that is weeping as people of faith. We should not be ashamed to laugh as people of faith. We should not be afraid to be challenged as people of faith. As people of faith, our feelings should energize that faith. But secondly, I want to say this about our emotions, feelings, growing in spirit. Your feelings must be supervised by your faith. Never allow yourself to evolve into a religion or a spiritual concept of, "I have such deep feelings for Jesus, I am what God wants me to do, to be." Feelings are a part, but the feelings must be supervised by faith. Remember Romans 10:17, faith comes by hearing, hearing by the word of God. And so a faith that is Bible-based must supervise and give guidance to my feelings. Remember what Paul said in Romans chapter 10, verses 2 and 3? "I bear them witness, they have a zeal for God," feelings, "but not according to knowledge." And do you remember what he said about those people? They sought to establish a righteousness of their own and did not subject themselves to the righteousness of God. Now, I want you to listen real carefully if you're younger. What I'm talking about right now is the wind behind the sail of the community church craze that you know all about. It exists today because there was a time when we had faith but didn't show a lot of feelings. And it exists today because people have backed away from that extreme with another extreme of giving more attention to feelings than to faith. Faith without feelings? No. Feelings without faith? No. Neither are right. There must be an adequate and equal blend of both to grow in spirit emotionally the way we should. Jesus grew physically, emotionally. Our passage continues. We see that Jesus also grew educationally. Verse 40 says, "He grew and became strong in spirit." And then it says, "filled with wisdom."
filled with wisdom. Filled. It translates plerao. I love to illustrate the word plerao with a cup of Coca-Cola. Now see if y'all have done this. You ever taken a cup or a glass and poured Coca-Cola into the cup? What do you get when that happens? You get a little bit of Coke and a whole lot of what? Whole lot of fizz, right? Whole lot of fizz. Here's a physics major. Get a whole lot of fizz. Now, if you're like me, you back up, you let the fizz come down, and you have about that much Coke. Well, that's just not going to satisfy me. And so what do? You pour more Coke. There's an athlete. He's not going to be satisfied with just a little bit of Coke. So you pour more Coke, and what do you get? More fizz. And so you back up and let the fizz go down, and what do? More Coke. And then what do you get? More fizz. And you just keep the process going, don't you? Until you finally get that Coke all the way to the top of the cup. You ever done that? You ever done it to where if you just put one more drop, it would overflow? That's being filled to the point of overflowing. And that's plerao. That's the word filled in this passage. Jesus was filled to the point of overflowing with wisdom. Now in 1 Corinthians chapter 2, there are two types of wisdom contrasted. There is wisdom that comes from the Spirit, or wisdom from God. And then 1 Corinthians 2 verse 4 and verse 5 talks about human wisdom, or the wisdom of men. The wisdom that Jesus is growing in to the point of overflowing in Luke 2 verse 40 is human wisdom, the wisdom of men. He did not receive wisdom from the Spirit until his anointing, and wasn't anointed with the Holy Spirit until in his 30s when he was baptized, Matthew 3 verse 16. And so I'm reading of Jesus advancing, if you please, educationally with the wisdom of man. You and I need to give attention to education as well. Colossians 3:16 says, "Let the word of Christ dwell in you richly with all wisdom." I don't need to step back and let the Holy Spirit, wait on the Holy Spirit to fill me with wisdom. No, I need to educate myself with the teachings of the Word of God. Ephesians 5 says, understand what the will of the Lord is. Only way to do that is to study, grow educationally. And so, if I were younger, I would want someone to impress upon me the importance of a good education. Many of you are homeschooled. That is marvelous. We have two grandchildren that are homeschooled. How are you? Oh, you're not waving and saying hi. You're telling me what? 10 minutes? From being homeschooled or stepping into the public sector and being schooled in public schools, never be satisfied. Advance into further education. That further education may be in the realm of technology, in the realm of mechanics, in the realm of academics, but constantly invest in yourself and in your education. I want to say two things about your education. Number one, do not let your education separate you from other people. By making you think you're different than they. In John chapter 7,
The academic snobs of Jesus' day made this statement about the Lord. John 7:15. How does this man know letters, seeing he has never studied? Now, that doesn't mean that Jesus had never cracked a book. So don't take that verse home to your mama and tell your mama that you don't have to do homework because Jesus never studied. That means literally he had never studied in their academic schools or circles. And so in their snobbery, they were saying, well, how does he know all of this? He never went to any of our schools. And their education had separated them from the rest of mankind. Don't you ever let your education do that. Hello, world. I have a BA, an MA, and a PhD, the young man said as he steps out into the with a diploma into his first job. 1 week into the job, life pushed him down to the ground and said, now, son, let me teach you the rest of the alphabet. You're going to find that education can separate you from others or connect you with others. Let it do the latter. The second thing I want to say about education is, do not let your book learning, your education, elevate you above God. There are so many that step into the collegiate circles and go to sit under the feet of this atheistic professor, and in a matter of 6 weeks, their faith is absolutely shattered and ripped from their hearts. There are so many individuals that step into adulthood, and because of what the world is teaching them, they think themselves smarter than God, if there is a God. And it's happened before. You go all the way back to Romans chapter 1. And in Romans chapter 1, what does it say about these people? It says, professing to be wise, smart, they became fools. They thought they were smart folks when in reality they were just full of ignorance. And this is the context that tells us that they did not want God in their knowledge. And this is the context that talks about a lifestyle that is, and I quote, error against nature, shameful, not fitting, unrighteous, immoral. This is the context that's talking about the LGBTQ agenda. Individuals all the way back there were elevating themselves above what God says, what God thinks, what God knows, and not wanting God in their knowledge so that they could gratify their sexual appetites with whom they desired. And that's why this movement is so afoot on college campuses and high school campuses, because they're schools and places of learning. Don't let your education elevate you above God. Jesus advanced next spiritually. It says, the grace of God, verse 40, was upon him. I'll just give you the passage to take home and consider, Ephesians 2, verses 4 through 7. In that passage, you will read and circle, hopefully, the word grace three times. But you will also find and hopefully underline the three components that make for the grace of God. He was rich in mercy according to his great love wherewith he loved. And then you read a little later about the riches of his kindness. Mercy, love, kindness constitute the grace of God. Jesus had the mercy
the love, the kindness of God upon him. He grew spiritually. In fact, verse 52 says, he increased in favor with God. The word translated favor in verse 52, the word translated grace in verse 40 are the same root word, charis, and it's the word for grace. So Jesus advanced spiritually. You and I also need to give attention to our spiritual development. Our relationship with God. I'm reminded of the little boy who had a brand new sister brought home from the hospital. And so Daddy placed that little sister into the bassinet. Daddy and Mama looked on. And the little boy stepped up on his tiptoes and he looked up over the rail and he said to this little new sister, he said, "Now," he said, "you tell me all about God before you forget." You and I should love the Lord our God with all of our heart, with all of our soul, with all of our mind, with all of our strength. We need to be giving attention to our spiritual development. I want to say two things about our spirituality. Number one, your spirituality will be the product of God's involvement in your life. You will not be a spiritual person just because you are a good person or just because you come from excellent heritage or a good family. Your spirituality will be the product of God's involvement in your life. Ephesians 1 verse 3, "Blessed be the God and Father of our Lord and Savior Jesus Christ."

0: consequence, the gift. Adam, one offense, sin, condemnation. Jesus, what does that mean? I'm done? Okay. Jesus giving the gift. The gift is the gift of righteousness. I'm right with God because God gives me the ability, the opportunity to be right with Him based upon what Jesus has done when I do what He tells me to do for that gift to be ushered into my life. So, your spirituality will be the result of God's involvement in your life. The second thing I wanted to say was your spirituality should involve you in the lives of others. If any man be overtaken in any trespass, you who are spiritual, restore such a one. Galatians 6:1. Well, I wish we had the time to talk about Jesus growing socially and your friends, but I'd just leave on these two notes. Number one, your friends will be the most powerful influence in your life. Choose them well. And number two, never forget to be a friend to Jesus who said, "You're my friend if you do whatsoever I've commanded you." If I were younger, some things I would want to hear. Thank you for your time.
1: Thank you for tuning in to Christ's Mind in You, our Bible study program. Let us remove all thoughts from our minds and center our thoughts on the Word of God, which is Christ's mind. So let it penetrate our heart and soul and mind so we can learn more of what Christ wants us to know today. Philippians 2:5. You know, in Psalms 19:7, the psalmist says, "The law of the Lord is perfect, converting the soul." And I believe that. And that mind of Christ is what I want guiding my mind. And the way for that to happen is to read and study His Bible and rightly divide it and try to practice it then. I'm Gene Jester. I preach in Southwest Arkansas at Nathan, Saratoga, and McCaskill Churches of Christ. And I'm going to thank Nathan for sponsoring this program and KTSS-TV for letting us be here, and also GBN Network for letting us be on that great gospel network. Let's go to our God in prayer before we continue our study out of 2 Timothy 3 today. Our God in heaven, Thou who art the giver of every good and perfect gift, the giver of life and breath and all good things, we thank You, Father, for our souls, our bodies, for our health, opportunities, for Jesus Christ, His precious blood-bought church, His life, His death on Calvary, His resurrection from the dead, His ascension to Your right hand as the King of Kingdom and the head of the church, our Savior, our High Priest, our Lord, and our best friend. We pray, Father, that You would forgive us as we repent in Your church and help all who are not members to obey the gospel, be born again and become members of Your church so they can be on praying terms with You. And Father, we pray that You would bless our study today, help each hearer, each viewer, that we might learn. And we ask You to continue to give us our daily bread and those things we need spiritually and physically. And we pray now You'll be with us as we study Your Word. In Jesus' holy name, amen. Verse 2 of Romans, 2 Timothy 3. We're studying about in the last days, grievous or difficult times will come, he said. Paul was in jail when he wrote this, not long before he dies, as a martyr at the hands of the wicked president, we would call him Emperor of Rome, Nero. We are looking at some of the sins that Paul warned Timothy about that are in this Christian age. They were very prevalent then, they are now. And so we Christians have to be aware of these. And Paul said concerning these things, let us know in the last days, perilous or difficult times shall come. For men shall be lovers of their own selves, boasters, proud, blasphemers, disobedient to parents. And today, we looked at disobedient to parents the last 3 weeks. Today, we want to look at unthankful. Unthankful is another problem that we have, and we have to beware of it lest it gets into our lives. You know, there's a song we sing sometime in our worship services called Count Your Blessings. Psalms 40 verse 5 gave this author the thought, "Many, O Lord, my God, are Thy wonderful works. There are more than can be numbered. When upon life's billows your tempest tossed, when you are discouraged, thinking all is lost, count your many blessings, name them one by one, and it will surprise you what the Lord has done. Count your blessings and name them one by one and see what God has done. Name them one by one, count your many blessings, see what God has done." If we have time, we'll come back and read those other three verses, but that's a beautiful song to me. I really enjoy. Count

0: nature of many blessings. It helps me to think positively and in reality about how God is good, how good God is to us. You know, ingratitude is the same as unthankfulness. The deplorable sin of ingratitude, as Brother Jackson said. Jim Shearer says unthankful means ungrateful, always a grievous sin. You know, I know and thank God here in Southwest Arkansas many people who are thankful. I have lots of folks I deal with and know who say thank you so freely. I've dealt with good kids like that who say thank you. I've dealt with parents. I've dealt with the brethren and friends, and I've dealt with people in school. Most of them were thankful. Very few were unthankful, but you run into a few who seem to be unthankful. In our society, there probably is more unthankfulness now, even though there's more prosperity in America the last 50 years than there was the first 23 years of my life. And we may see more ingratitude and more unthankfulness today in our society, in which the country in which we live, than we did some years ago. So we can always work on being more thankful and more grateful for everything about us that's good. You know, Paul wrote in Colossians 3:17, "And whatsoever you do in word or deed, do all in the name of the Lord Jesus Christ, in word or deed, by the authority of Christ." And that'd be by His word, what He teaches in His book, the New Law, the New Testament. "Giving thanks to God, the Father, by Him." We'll give thanks by Christ to God in our daily life, our prayer, our attitudes, our songs, our actions. Thank God, thank Christ for the good things they have done to us and for us. Now, in our society, we have a pretty good-sized segment that I'm not real thankful for. That's those people who will say, "I want my rights. I deserve more. I deserve..." One fellow, a lady was telling us at church one Sunday about this guy. He's new in this country and wasn't even a citizen. And he was complaining because he thought he ought to be getting some gifts from the government, some money. She told him, said, "You got to pay money in before you get something back." If you don't pay something in, you don't get anything back. Yet we think today sometime, "I deserve a handout." Well, you know, that wasn't God's way. The Bible says a man will not work, neither should he eat. And he said, "Owe no man anything but to love one another." And so control debt is what he's saying there. And don't be expecting handouts. Do your part and earn what you can. You know, a lot of people in our society here, they say, "I deserve to live in a $500,000 house." We have so spoiled our people in America that if we think if we don't have a $200,000 or $300,000 house and two or three cars and a truck or two, and if we're not in the country club and we're not have our swimming pool and playing golf in our house on the lake, we're just a pitiful little mistreated little old me. Well, friends, we're a bunch of spoiled brats is the problem, and we're not thankful sometimes. You know, James in James 1:17 says, "Every good gift and every perfect gift comes down from above from the Father of lights, with whom is no variableness, neither shadow of turning." Our God is the source of every good gift and every perfect gift. It all comes down from God. You say, "Well, I worked and I made this, so this is mine. I earned it." Well, it's good to have the titles. I have, my wife and I have deeds to our land. It's good to have the deeds to your land. But you know, we know at our age, we're going to soon be leaving here and be in someone else's hands. We know that we can't be arrogant and brag about the land we own or the trucks we own or anything else we own materially in this world. It's a gift from God. The health and the ability to work and to have these things on somebody's part, whether it's ours or our parents, if you inherit something from your parents, all these things are gifts from God through God's blessings. Every good gift and perfect gift comes from God. You know, in Luke 17, 11 through 19, there's a story told in the life of Christ, a true happening in His life, in this great Gospel of Luke. I love to read from the great physician Luke. In Luke 17, verse 11 through 19, "It came to pass, as he, Jesus, went to Jerusalem, that he passed through the midst of Samaria and Galilee, and as he entered into a certain village, there met him 10 men that were lepers, which stood afar off." You know, if you had leprosy, you weren't supposed to get close to other people. It was a very dangerous, contagious disease and no cure for it in that day. "And they lifted up their voices and said, 'Jesus, Master, have mercy on us.'" They were begging for help for the helpless. "Have mercy on us." We all need the mercy of God. Some need it, especially with physical things, too. "And when he saw them, he said unto them, 'Go show yourselves unto the priests.'" This was based on the law of Moses' teachings in Leviticus 13 and 14. "It came to pass, as they went, they were cleansed." They were healed. "And one of them, when he saw that he was healed, turned back," one out of ten, "and with a loud voice glorified God, and fell down on his face at his feet, giving him thanks. And he was a Samaritan. And Jesus answered and said, were there not 10 cleansed? But where are the 9? Where are the 9? They're not found. They returned to give glory to God except this stranger. He said to him, arise, go thy way. Thy faith hath made thee whole. Christ healed all 10 of those lepers. 9 were Jews and 1 was a Samaritan. The Jews and Samaritans were in enmity with each other quite often. The Samaritans were people who lived in that country of Samaria. After the Assyrians under Sennacherib in about 721 B.C. had captured the 10 northern tribes and carried them into captivity, the Assyrians had a custom to send back the people to their homeland mixed married with some of their folks. And so he brought in a lot of idolatry, half-breed idolatry with a mixture of some of the law of Moses thrown in. And that's the kind of religion that the Samaritans had. And there was an animosity between the Jews and Samaritans in that day. And they were always, Jews didn't think they needed to associate with them. They counted them as dogs, so to speak. But, a disease is a great equalizer. It'll equalize. It don't matter what race you are. If you've got a disease and somebody else has got it in the same race, you sympathize with each other, don't you? Well, we all got the disease of sin. When we reach an age of accountability, we need the help of the Lord to forgive us. So let us all be grateful and thankful to God and love each other. But now, this one man who was a Samaritan turned back, and he thanked this Jewish man who was our Savior, our Lord and King, Jesus Christ. He praised him. He worshipped him. He fell down on his feet, on his knees, at his feet. Where are the 9, Christ says? I don't know, friends and neighbors, about you, but I hope it's not that big a percentage today. I hope that 90% of our people don't live their lives with unthankful hearts, but they'll thank Jesus for what he's done for us, and they'll thank God for his great creation and blessings and opportunities he's given them. I hope not that many people are unthankful. But I know in this story, only 10%, 1 out of 10, came back and said thank you. So let us fall in the category of the thankful. As the Apostle Paul said, whatever you do in word or deed, do all in the name of the Lord Jesus Christ, giving thanks to God the Father by him. Now, Psalm 68:19. The psalmist said, blessed be the Lord, who daily loads us with benefits, even the God of our salvation. God daily loads us with benefits. In 2 Corinthians 9:8, the Bible says that God is able to make all grace abound toward you, that you always, having all sufficiency in all things, might abound to every good work. 2 Corinthians 9:8. Friends, how many benefits have you received today? How many have I received? You know, if you can see me, like I can see my cameraman, Mr. Greg Bobo, the owner here, and Mr. Daniel Faulkner, the engineer, I'm blessed to be able to see. I know. I have an eye problem that could cause other problems later on. So thank God every day for being able to see. Thank God for smelling. I can smell everything cooking. I can smell fruits and vegetables. I can smell barbecue, chicken, barbecue, ribs, barbecued steaks. I can smell all those good things. I can smell my wife's peach cobblers and cherry cobblers and all of these goodies she cooks. Thank God. I even heard something in the news here recently that a good sense of smell often is a good indicator that your brain was not in the area of getting into Alzheimer's. I think sometimes I got Parkinson's, but being able to smell. Thank God for the smelling. Tasting, oh yes, I love to taste good foods. What about feeling, to be able to feel? Some folks can't do that anymore. They've got health problems. What about walking? What about comprehending what I'm saying? You know what I'm saying, don't you? You understand me? What about a family that loves you? What about school teachers that love you? What about your jobs you have, the work you get to do? What about recreation? Man, I love to fish, and I like to hunt, and I like to watch ball games. I used to like to play ball all the time. But above all, what about salvation in Jesus Christ and his church? You know, as I was going over this lesson out loud a couple of weeks ago, my wife and my grandson was in the room, and we'd been shelling peas. I think Peyton was still shelling peas, my grandboy. And he was wearing an orange shirt I got him. He's from the Nashville area, and they have orange and black colors for the school up at Nashville, Arkansas. And he's wearing his pretty orange shirt. I said, Peyton, thank God for your pretty orange shirt. Just cost 2.5, but it's a beautiful shirt, T-shirt. What about those peas that Peyton and Nan and I were shelling? Thank God for those peas that came out of that good garden. What about a house to stay out of the heat in and out of the cold? What about a car to drive in? What about the Bible that we can read and enlighten our souls and tell us how we came from God's creation and where we're going and how we can be saved through Christ and his blood-bought church and how to live while we're here to please him and how to worship him and please him in worship? What about that Bible? Are we thankful every day for it? If you live in America, what about, and everywhere first, what about Jesus Christ and his blood-bought church? I don't care what nation you're in. The gospel is for every nation, going to all the world, preach the gospel to every creature. He that believeth and is baptized shall be saved. He that believes not shall be damned. Mark 16:15-16. What about the blessings of America? I could just go on and on with them, or about them. Our children, though, our grandchildren, our parents, our grandparents. What about good Bibles to read and good commentaries and good study guides? What about the help of these people who studied so much and helped us learn more? What about good preachers? God has chosen by preaching so that men might believe, Romans 10 through 15. We have so much to be thankful for. Truly, count your blessings. It'll take you a long time if you write them down. You won't think of all of them today either. There's more than you will think about now. Friends, our time's about up. We're here because we love you, and God loves you, and Jesus Christ died for your precious soul. Please tune in to Christ Minding You next week.
1: Hello, my name is Griffin Collins, and I have an exciting announcement. We will begin releasing a weekly devotional on Facebook titled Matters That Matter. In these weekly devotionals, we will discuss topics that are important and specific to the Lord's church today. What does the Bible say about trusting others? Am I required to be faithful as a Christian? I pray that you will follow along with us as we explore matters that matter today.
2: Let's make the most of a minute. Sometime during the 1950s, on a warm June evening, a little boy pulled a handsome bass out of a lake. And about that same time, a man was riding by on his horse and saw the boy and his fish. "Son, that's a fine fish. I'll give you $1 for him." The boy crinkled his brow and said, "No, I can't sell him to you. You see, Mr. Barton up the road there has been buying my fish at 50 cents apiece. Now, he's taken a lot of the smaller ones, and I think he should have this one too." The man increased his offer to $1.50, but it didn't change the boy's mind. This is a matter of honesty and integrity. Wouldn't this world be a better place to live if people just worked a little harder to always be honest and do the right
3: 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It's 3 o'clock.
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3: It's 72 degrees.
5: What is the Church of Christ? Are we just another denomination? Are we a legalistic sect, as one has charged? 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
5: Hello and welcome to GBN Counterpoint. Today we're going to be talking about the truth and the Church of Christ. What does the Bible have to say about the Church of Christ? BJ, it's good to be with you today,
7: as always.
5: It's always
7: good to be with you, Mike.
5: Let's begin by taking note of what was said on a national television program by a denominational preacher relative to the Church of Christ. And what we want to do is to try, in a very kind and simplistic way, to set the record straight about what the Bible teaches regarding the Church of Christ. And we would appeal to 1 Peter 3:15. We want to give an answer to every man that asks us of the hope that is in us with meekness and fear. In a previous study, we took note of a statement made by this particular gentleman concerning the Church of Christ. And he states, and I'll quote, "They claim that if you're not baptized by one of their ministers, that you're doomed to hell. Even if you're a believer in Jesus Christ, which of course breaks completely from the traditional Christian view that all those who call upon the name of the Lord Jesus Christ will be saved, because we're saved by grace through faith in Jesus Christ, who died for our sins and rose again." And then he says, "For the Church of Christ, folks, that's not enough." BJ, how do you counter a statement like that?
7: Well, there's so many things that could be said about it. In the first place, it's not a matter of what we claim that makes any difference in the world. It's about what the Bible says. And he says something about traditional Christian view. I'm not interested in what's traditional and called Christian. I'm interested in what the Bible actually says, the inspired Word of God. And that's what we need to ask. Does the Bible teach that baptism is necessary for salvation? If the Bible teaches that, if Christ taught it, then it doesn't matter who opposes it. We have to go by the Scriptures. And Jesus said, "He that believeth and is baptized shall be saved." Mark 16:16. On the day of Pentecost in Acts chapter 2, an inspired preacher was asked, "What shall we do And he had a perfect opportunity to give the same plan of salvation that this denominational preacher is known for giving, and along with many others. Mm-hmm. But the inspired preacher in Acts 2 said, "Repent and be baptized, every one of you, in the name of Jesus Christ, for the remission of sins." Now, the same preacher who said those words in Acts 2:38 had already said in Acts 2:21, "Whosoever shall call upon the name of the Lord shall be saved." Now, wait a minute. For remission of sins, shall be saved, those are equal.
5: That's right.
7: Shall be saved in Acts 2:21 is equal to remission of sins in Acts 2:38. Whosoever shall call upon the name of the Lord shall be saved. Shall be saved is the same as remission of sins. Therefore, whatever I have to do to get remission of sins is the same thing I have to do to call upon the name of the Lord, because these two are equivalent, so these would be also. And what does calling upon the name of the Lord involve? Repent, be baptized for the remission of sins. That's calling on the name of the Lord. You shall be saved. You see Saul of Tarsus?
5: Absolutely.
7: Same thing, Acts 22:16.
5: I was thinking just a moment ago about Saul of Tarsus. In recounting his conversion, he said that he was instructed by Ananias, "And now why tarriest thou? Arise and be baptized, washing away your sins, calling on the name of the Lord."
7: Right.
5: Now, that's biblical. You know, B.J., one of the things that's somewhat incredulous to me, that those who would say, well, all you have to do is call on the name of the Lord, baptism is non-essential. Can you imagine somebody in the first century saying to Jesus, just imagine hearing Jesus say, "Go ye into all the world, preach the gospel to every creature. He that believeth and is baptized shall be saved. He that believeth not shall be condemned." And then someone stating, "Now wait a minute, Lord. You mean to tell me I have to be baptized in order to be saved?" Or on Pentecost Day, here is a multitude of people assembled together in the city of Jerusalem.
7: Right.
5: And can you imagine hands going up and people questioning the Apostle Peter and saying, "Wait a minute, Peter. You mean to tell me that we have to be baptized in order to receive the remission of sins?" Who would even question that?
7: No, they understood the authority principle. The apostles were speaking by the power of the Holy Spirit. That was evident by the miracles that were done. They were God's messengers.
5: That's right.
7: No one had a right to question their statements or commands, because they came from God through them. And if people have a problem with baptism, they really need to take that up with God who gave it. I heard a preacher say some years ago, I've always remembered this, he said, "You don't beat up the mailman because he brings you a $300 light bill."
5: Right.
7: He didn't originate that message, he's just the deliverer of it. And we didn't write this book. We're not the ones who said, "He that believeth and is baptized shall be saved," or "Repent and be baptized for the remission of sins," or "Arise and be baptized and wash away thy sins," Acts 22:16. All these statements are in the Word of God. Whether men know about them or not doesn't mitigate against whether they're actually there and whether we're accountable to them.
5: Well, that's right. Sometimes people have the misconception that what we're teaching is water baptism. In other words, that there is something magical about the water,
7: right,
5: that saves us. But that's not the case at all.
7: No. 2 Kings 5 is a great example of how water can be used as a contact point for God's power to do what He's promised to do. It wasn't a matter of spiritual salvation there, but Naaman, a leper, was told to go dip 7 times in the body of water known as the River Jordan.
5: Mm-hmm.
7: Now, was that water salvation for him, as if the water alone cleansed him of his leprosy? No one would say that. The power of God is what cleansed Naaman of his leprosy. When he dipped 7 times in the body of water God said to get into. Now, why did he get in water? Because God said to. Why would we be baptized in water? Because God said to. Now, what is it? The blood of Christ is what washes away sins, Revelation 1:5. Water baptism, preceded by faith, repentance, and confession, is when the
5: That's
7: power
5: right.
7: of God contacts our soul and washes away our sins by the blood of His Son.
5: I think that's exactly right. And B.J., it's somewhat concerning that people will take what I would call a cafeteria-style approach to salvation. They literally pull passages out of their context to base their salvation. You cited a moment ago Acts chapter 2, verse 21. We think about Romans chapter 10, John 3:16, "For God so loved the world that whosoever believeth in Him." And so people want to pin mm-hmm. their soul's salvation on these particular passages of Scripture. And yet we could pull 1 Peter 3:21, "Baptism doth also now save us." the emphasis needs to be on the sum total of God's Word.
7: That's right. How irresponsible it would be for us to isolate 1 Peter 3:21, act like it's the only verse in the Bible on how to be saved, and say nothing else matters. They would just absolutely be all over us for that, and rightly so.
5: Sure.
7: But you know, it's interesting, you mentioned John 3:16. People will do with John 3:16 what we just said we shouldn't do with 1 Peter 3:21, treat it as if it's the only verse in the Bible. What's amazing to me is in the same chapter that you have John 3:16, you have Jesus saying, except a man be born of water and of the Spirit, he cannot enter into the kingdom of God. So Jesus isn't going to be a Jekyll and Hyde saying water's necessary in John 3:5, but in verse 16, well, I changed my mind. I don't guess it is necessary. No, the believeth in John 3:16 is a package word that means to do all that God has asked us to do in order to be saved. If I trust him that much, I'll obey him that much.
5: Well, that's right. And I think just by way of clarification, there are some today that teach that sprinkling and pouring are acceptable modes of baptism. Mm. And yet, when we talk about New Testament baptism, what are we really saying?
7: Right, we're saying that one goes down into the water and comes up out of the water. Matthew chapter 3, when Jesus was baptized, they went down in, they came back up. Acts chapter 8, the eunuch went down into the water with Philip, and they came back up out of the water. And the Bible calls baptism a burial.
5: That's right.
7: Romans 6:4, Colossians 2:12. John baptized in Enon near to Salem because there was much water there. You don't need much water to sprinkle or pour, but you do if you're going to practice immersion as God has directed.
5: Well, I think that's exactly right. And when we talk about immersion in Christ, we're talking about the need to be immersed into Christ, because that is where the blood of Christ is. In other words, we have to go where the blood of Christ was shed.
7: Right.
5: It was shed in his death, John 19:34. Now, if someone took a corpse and sprinkled some dirt on that corpse, or poured some dirt on that corpse, a burial would not have taken place.
7: Yeah.
5: The same thing is true with regard to baptism. A person has, as you said, has to go down into the water, mm-hmm. and then they rise from that watery grave of baptism. What about some of the blessings and benefits that we procure once we obey the gospel, such as the grace of God, the blessings of, well, in Ephesians 1:3, Paul talks about how we enjoy all spiritual blessings in the heavenly places in Christ. What are some of those spiritual blessings residing in Christ?
7: Right. We have salvation. 2 Timothy 2:10, I endure all things for the elect's sake, that they may also obtain the salvation which is in Christ Jesus. You mentioned grace. 2 Timothy 2:1 says, be strong in the grace which is in Christ Jesus. A lot of people would say we're saved by grace. Absolutely. We could never save ourselves, but where is that grace located? In Christ. Eternal life is in his Son, 1 John 5:11. Romans 8:1, there is no condemnation to them that are in Christ Jesus. So those are the blessings I'm looking for. Now, how do I get into Christ? The Bible says we are baptized into the death of Christ, contacting the blood, Romans 6:3, and as many of us as have been baptized into Christ have put on Christ. N.B. Hardiman used to tell about this boy who was freezing cold, and a woman bought him some clothing and a coat for him to be able to wear in the elements, and he was found dead sometime later because of exposure, and the items which had been purchased for his salvation from the cold were found next to him unopened. He had never put them on. We cannot be saved until we put on Christ, and we don't put on Christ until we're baptized into Christ as a penitent confessing believer, Galatians 3:27.
5: Well, that's so true. In our study today, we quoted where this particular denominational preacher said that we're saved by grace through faith in Jesus Christ. I'm not sure if there's a New Testament subject more abused than the grace of God.
7: That's absolutely right, because people say, well, we're just saved by grace. If that's true, Titus 2:11 would teach all men are saved because the grace of God that brings salvation has appeared to all men. Jesus, by the grace of God, tasted death for every man, Hebrews 2:9. But those men in the first century, and for that matter, Old Testament examples show us salvation by grace through faith. Take the city of Jericho. God gave Jericho into the hands of those people, Joshua 6:2, but he expected them to do what he told them to do, such as shout, march, and to blow the trumpets. They had to do what God said do to get what God had to offer. And if they weren't willing to do that, my friends, then they weren't going to receive what God had to offer if they didn't do what God said to do.
5: You know, another case that we might cite, Noah. Noah found grace in the eyes of the Lord.
7: Right.
5: And yet Noah was instructed to build an ark of gopher wood. Had he not complied with the will of Almighty God, then he and his family would have been lost. You have faith. You have the law of Jehovah God.
7: Mm-hmm.
5: You have his law or his commands. You have the obedience
7: sure.
5: of Noah. In Genesis chapter 6, verse 21, thus did Noah according to all that God commanded him,
7: right.
5: so did he. And so Noah was saved by grace, absolutely.
7: Right.
5: But he had to obey the will of the Lord in order to appropriate that grace.
7: And interestingly, that is the lead-in into 1 Peter 3:21. 1 Peter 3:20, eight souls were saved by water. Wait a minute. Water. How? The water lifted them up from the sinful world left behind, separating them from the sinful world left behind. And then Peter says, the like figure whereunto even baptism doth also now save us. It's not the putting away of the filth of the flesh. It's the answer of a good conscience toward God by the resurrection of Jesus Christ. So people can make fun of baptism, but they really would do themselves better by just going to the New Testament, seeing what Jesus and the apostles taught about baptism, and just accepting that and obeying that.
5: You know, BJ, I've always wondered why denominations make such a big deal about baptism. It's in the Bible. Why not just honor what the Lord has said on the matter and be done with it?
7: That's the respect we need.
5: As we continue further in our program, another statement made by this gentleman, you have to be a member of their narrow sect, that is the Church of Christ. It's a very exclusive group, and if you're not a member of their sect, you're condemned. How do you counter that, BJ?
7: Well, the statement implies that God is not into excluding, but take Noah, just since we're talking about it, what if somebody had come up to Noah as he was building this ark and had said to him, do you think you and your group who get in that ark are the only ones going to be saved? Do you think that? What would he have said? Well, that's the appointed place that God said to go. And so, yes, we need to go there. What if people had come up to Rahab? You remember the Battle of Jericho? We talked about Joshua 6 a moment ago. Rahab was told that if she would bring her household into that house, her house, the one with the scarlet cord hanging from the window, they would be saved. But if they left that house, they wouldn't be guaranteed safety. So one house was not as good as another. In Joshua chapter 6, during the Battle of Jericho, what if someone had come up to Rahab and her family and said, you think you and your folks in this one little house are the only ones going to be saved? Why, you're just so narrow-minded, and yet God said that's the one place where you can be saved.
5: Mm-hmm.
7: Naaman said, I want to dip in the rivers of Abana or Pharpar, the rivers of Damascus, to be cleansed of my leprosy. I don't want to be so narrow as to confine my cleansing to one location. But there was only one place to go, and that's the River Jordan, 2 Kings chapter 5. And on we could go with these kinds of examples.
5: Sure.
7: God has often confined salvation to one place. That's not against his nature. What we need to do is to find the one body that you talked about, mm-hmm. Ephesians 4:4, be in that body, and that's the right thing to do.
5: Absolutely, absolutely. As we note another statement made, this particular gentleman on national television identified Churches of Christ as a cult. He suggested that the Church of Christ has cult-like characteristics, quote-unquote. What about this misrepresentation regarding the church, BJ?
7: Well, sometimes, Mike, and I don't mean to be unkind, but sometimes it's easier to call names than it is to answer arguments and to address substantive issues. The first century church was called a sect. And yet it turned the world upside down. It was the sect everywhere spoken against. So to say the first century church could be spoken against and still be the Lord's church shows me that just because people criticize you and call you names doesn't mean you're not the church of Jesus Christ. What we need to do is ask, are we as narrow as Jesus is? I don't want to be any more narrow than Christ, because that would be legalism. Matthew chapter 7 says the way that leads to heaven is narrow. Mm-hmm. I don't want to be any broader than Christ is, because that'd be liberalism.
5: That's right.
7: And so why don't we just do what Jesus said? And if people call us names for that, that won't be new. They did that in the first century.
5: You know, one other thing that we want to note before our program closes, this particular gentleman had this to say in response to us being a cult. When he was asked or pressed, in what sense are Churches of Christ a cult? He said, well, in the sense of the exclusivism, the attitude that they are the only ones who know the truth, the tactics that they use are sometimes just not only unbiblical but unethical, and they can be very ungracious. What do you have to say?
7: I tell you, the same criteria he just used for calling us a cult could be turned right back at him. We could say, wait a minute, do you exclude people from salvation if they don't believe Jesus Christ is the Son of God? Do you exclude people, and would you refuse to back down on that? And if you do, does that make you intimidating and cult-like because you won't teach other than what Jesus taught about there's none other salvation in any other except through Christ, Acts 4:12? You know, it's easier to call names than it is sometimes to recognize that God has drawn these lines. We're not drawing them. He wouldn't back down on some things God has drawn regarding whether you have to believe in Jesus, and we won't back down on some things about baptism. We're on the same wavelength in some ways, but so different in other ways. We both think that you have to have authority, but he stops in one place and we stop in another.
5: Thank you, BJ. As always, it's great to be with you. I appreciate your sound judgment, wisdom, and your biblical knowledge, and we appreciate you being a part of Counterpoint today. We want to see you again very soon. We hope that the things that we have said relative to the Church of Christ have helped you, have benefited you. May God bless you until we see you again.
8: My name is James Boyd, and welcome to A Burning Fire. A funny thing happened to me, at least I think it was funny. I learned something from it also. My wife and I were soon to celebrate another anniversary. And one of the good brothers where I preach approached me one Wednesday night and said, congratulations. And I asked, what for? And he responded, for your wedding anniversary today. Well, I thanked him but told him he was too early. The anniversary was not until next week. He said, are you sure? Do you know for a moment he had me wondering if I had the right date in mind? And I guess it showed in my face. And finally he smiled and I knew I had been spoofed. Several others standing by knew what was going on and everyone got a good laugh how easily I was puzzled over something for which I was so sure. It reminded me that we can be sure about something and something come along and momentarily shake that confidence until we think about it. And the ways of the devil are like that also, friend. We can be sure, but we can be shaken. But if we will think soberly, our shaking is but for a moment. Until next time.
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10: 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Just, we want to thank you for your kind viewing of this program, and we want to continue to encourage you to do so and maybe tell others about Biblical Viewpoints and encourage them to watch as well. One of the greatest blessings of all in being a child of God is the confidence that we can have in Jesus Christ. The beloved Apostle John put it this way: "This is the confidence that we have in Him, that if we ask anything according to His will, He heareth us." You see, friends, we as children of God have something unique, something very special. And that's not a bogus confidence at all. It is a confidence that is based upon a "thus saith the Lord." As one fellow has beautifully put it, if God said it, that settles it. And that's true, whether we believe it or whether we don't. You see, when I put my faith and trust and confidence in this book, it's not a bogus confidence at all. It saddens us when we see people that put confidence in the doctrines and commandments and ideologies of men instead of following "thus saith the Lord." We want to encourage you: don't believe a thing that you hear by TV evangelists or those who preach on radio that cannot be backed up with the Word of God. It has been our thrust on Biblical Viewpoints from its very inception to give you the viewpoint of the Bible. What I think, what Brother Clayton Winters thinks, and others that speak on the program from time to time may be nice and it may be good, but you see, that's not what matters. What matters is not what we think, but what does the Bible say? And if our thinking is out of tune with the Bible, we need to change our thinking. Paul's thinking was out of tune with the Bible. That had to be changed. And that happens so many times. There is something else that we want you to make note of, and that is after taking the territories of Israel and Judah, the Assyrian king asked Hezekiah a question. And Rabshakeh said unto them, "Speak ye now to Hezekiah, thus saith the great king, the king of Assyria." Now look at the question: "What confidence is this wherein thou trustest?" You see, he said, in what are you putting your trust? You see, the trust that was exhibited by Hezekiah, the trust that was exhibited in the confidence of the people of God was astronomical. And they were able to see this is a confidence that goes beyond what we could have. Now, when you think about that, friends, we need to think about the fact that we do not find our confidence in the flesh, but we rejoice in Christ Jesus, where our confidence is found and, of course, founded. Look at Philippians, the 3rd chapter, verse 3. "For we are the circumcision, which worship God in the Spirit and rejoice in Christ Jesus." Now look at it. "And have no confidence in the flesh." You see, there is a beautiful statement. Paul said, listen, our confidence is not in the flesh. Our confidence is not based upon the physical. It's not based upon human ingenuity. The message we have, we didn't get it of man, we didn't receive it of man, but we were taught it by the revelation of Jesus Christ. That being true, then you see that confidence that he had was not in the flesh. Today, when you hear so much on radio and TV about fleshly Israel, for example, you hear people saying, well, now listen, you got to understand that Israel is God's chosen people, and if we attack them, we're attacking God. And they put all of their confidence and all of their trust in fleshly Israel. Friends, listen, fleshly Israel is not the true Israel of God. You can find that in Romans 2, 28 and 29. You see, Paul said, my heart's desire and prayer to God for fleshly Israel is they might be saved. They weren't saved. They were lost. That's Romans 10, 1. And so you see, the truth of the matter is, spiritual Israel, they are the people of God. The church of the New Testament is that new Jerusalem that ascended down out of heaven. Don't make the mistake in placing your confidence in the flesh. Now, I want you to think about this. We can be confident about our salvation because of the power that is exhibited by the God of heaven in the resurrection of Jesus. Notice the passages of Scripture, ladies and gentlemen, in Ephesians, chapter 1, verses 19 and 20. What is the exceeding greatness of his power to us who believe? According to the working of his mighty power, which he wrought in Christ. Now look at this. He wrought this in Christ when what? When he raised him from the dead and set him at his own right hand in the heavenly places. Look at that. When he raised him from the dead. Now that's important, because our confidence that we have relative to our salvation is not in the flesh. It is based upon a resurrected Jesus. This is very, very important. Notice some things that are connected to the resurrection. We call this the resurrection connection. The sonship of Jesus Christ is connected to the resurrection. Romans 1:4. Declared to be the Son of God, there's his sonship, with power, according to the Spirit of holiness. Now look at it, by the resurrection of Jesus Christ from the dead. The sonship of Jesus is not going to hold water. You cannot get it off the ground. You cannot prove that Jesus Christ is the Son of God without the resurrection of Jesus Christ. Is that not the argument that the Apostle Peter and the others made on the day of Pentecost in Acts 2? They said, listen, you can go out to the graveside and look in the grave where David is, and you'll find him. You'll find his body. You'll find his bones. You'll find the decay. But now you go out and look in the tomb where Jesus was, and you know what you're going to find? You're going to find a risen Lord. As the angel said, why seek ye the living among the dead? And from that day, ladies and gentlemen, till this good day, everything that we believe and everything that we hold dear in religion, our salvation and everything connected to it, is connected to a resurrected Jesus. If you find Jesus in the tomb, then we are wasting our time on biblical viewpoints. You are wasting your time reading and studying and obeying your Bible. You're wasting your time in talking about Christ, because it's just words. The thing is, we're going to see that's going to make this book unique and different from any other book on the face of this earth is its connection to resurrection of Christ. And without the resurrection of Christ, it's a book of words between two covers that mean no more than any other book that has ever been written. You hear a lot said about God's grace, and rightfully so. But do you know that you can't have the grace of God that brings salvation unless it's connected to a resurrected Jesus? The point is made in Acts 4:33. With great power gave the apostles witness. What did they give great witness of? What was the power that was given by these apostles? Witness of the resurrection of the Lord Jesus, and great grace was upon them all. Notice the connection between the resurrection and grace. And without the resurrection, friends, you could not be extended the grace of God today. I could not be saved by the grace of God if there's a tomb with the body of Jesus in it. This is what makes Jesus different. This is what makes Jesus unique. Someone might ask me the question, "Preacher, what does the sonship and what does the grace of God have to do with my being saved?" Oh, great question. And you know what it is? The resurrection. Because you take the resurrection away, grace means nothing. The sonship of Jesus goes down because he's declared to be the Son of God with power according to the Spirit of holiness by the resurrection of Jesus Christ from the dead. Well, what about our hope? Is there any connection between our hope and the resurrection? Well, I believe there is. Look at 1 Peter 1 in verse 3. "Blessed be the God and Father of our Lord Jesus Christ, which according to his abundant mercy hath begotten us again." Now look at this. "Unto a lively hope." Isn't that fascinating? Unto a lively hope. Well, how did he do that, ladies and gentlemen? Well, it was a lively hope as a result of the resurrection from the dead. Now you take away that resurrection from the dead and you don't have a lively hope. You see how beautiful this is? See the connection? Someone says, "Eddie, the Bible says we're saved by hope." Well, yeah, it does. But how does hope fit into the scheme of redemption? How does hope fit into the plan of salvation? Well, notice another passage. In 1 Corinthians 15, Paul said, "If in this life only we have hope, we're of all men most miserable." But you know what you've got? If you have a resurrection or a hope without a resurrected Jesus, you know what you got? I'll tell you what you got. Hope in this life only. Because the hope that brings salvation is connected, as we've seen in 1 Peter 1:3, connected to the resurrection of Jesus, begotten us again unto a lively hope. How? By the resurrection of Jesus Christ from the dead. And so when Paul says in Romans 8, we're saved by hope, that's true. But that hope is just physical hope if there's no resurrection of Jesus. What does my hope have to do with my being saved? It's connection to the resurrection. Well, we hear quite often people talking about the gospel, the power of God. Well, it is. But how come the Bible, why is it the case that the Bible is the only book upon which we place our confidence? Because of its connection to a resurrection. Notice Paul's statement. In 1 Corinthians 15, verses 1 through 4, "Moreover, brethren, I declare unto you the gospel which I preached unto you." Now there's the gospel, but watch it. "Which also you have received, wherein you stand, by which also you are being saved, if you keep in memory what I have preached unto you, unless you have believed in vain. For I delivered unto you first of all that which I also received, how that Christ," look at this, "died for our sins according to the Scripture." What did he do? He died for our sins according to the Scripture. "And that he was buried." Now look at it. "And that he arose again the third day from the dead." Notice he said, "I declare unto you the gospel." And then he talks about the death, the burial, and the resurrection of Jesus Christ. You see, there is the resurrection connection to the gospel. And therefore, this book, the Bible, the gospel of Christ, the power of God, is more than just a book of words because of its connection to the resurrection. That's what makes this gospel different from the gospel of the Mormons or the Hindus, or the Buddhist, or anyone else upon the face of the earth. That's what makes these writings different from the writings of Charles Russell, Mary Baker Eddy, or any other man that's ever picked up a pen. You see, the truth is the gospel is connected to a resurrection of Jesus Christ. Let's notice something else. What does my believing have to do with my being saved? Eddie, you believe you got to believe to be saved? Well, I sure do. Well, what is my believing got to do with my being saved? Here's what it's got to do with it. Romans 10, 9 and 10. He says that if thou shalt confess with thy mouth the Lord Jesus. Now look at it. And believe in thine heart. Believe what? That God raised him from the dead. Thou shalt be saved. For with the heart man believeth unto righteousness, and with the mouth confession is made unto salvation. Do you not see that the only reason that my believing is important is because of its connection to the resurrection? Friends, listen. I could believe that Jesus Christ is the Son of God till doomsday. But if Jesus were not resurrected, it would be a belief in vain. It would be an empty belief. It would be a belief that profits nothing. If Jesus has not been resurrected from the dead, believe it all you want to, and it will profit you nothing. You see, that belief connected to that resurrection is what puts the real life in the action of believing. So if someone outside the Christian religion were to say to me, "Do you really believe you've got to believe to be saved?" I'd say yes. Well, what makes that important? The resurrection of Jesus Christ. And you take away the resurrection, and then believing is not important at all. Look at something else connected to the resurrection. What about repentance? Friends, let me tell you something. There's no way that I would repent of my sins and try to do better if it were not for a resurrected Jesus. Watch the scriptures connect it. The time of this ignorance God winked at, but now commandeth all men everywhere to repent. Well, why? Because he hath appointed a day in the which he will judge the world by that man whom he hath ordained, whereof he hath given assurance unto all men. How's he given assurance unto all men? In that he raised him from the dead. If you take away that resurrection from the dead, then friends, what about the one that's going to judge us? He's appointed a day in which he'll judge the world in righteousness by that man whom he hath ordained. He won't if there's no resurrected Jesus. Therefore, because there's a resurrected Jesus, that being true, there's going to be a judgment. That being true, I better repent of my sins because he's appointed a day in which he's going to judge the world. But let me tell you something. I can repent to doomsday. And that action is without benefit, without a resurrected Jesus Christ from the dead. What about my confession? You know, I've got to confess that Jesus Christ is the Son of God. But what has that got to do with my being saved? Well, it's connection to the resurrection. Those verses a while ago we read that connected our belief system to the resurrection also connects our confession to the resurrection. Now notice, if thou shalt confess with thy mouth. Confess what? If thou shalt confess with thy mouth the Lord Jesus, and believe in thy heart that God raised him from the dead, thou shalt be saved. With the heart, man believes unto righteousness. With the mouth, confession is made unto salvation. What does my confessing Jesus Christ have to do with my going to heaven and my being saved? The resurrection. And if it's not connected to a resurrected Jesus, I could confess all over this world. Did you know Jesus is the Son of God? Did you know that the Bible is the Word of God? Did you know about the grace of God? Have you heard about the sonship of Jesus and the glorious power of the gospel? I could go all over this world confessing Christ. But if he hasn't been resurrected from the dead, it is of no value. That is a confession that is simply in vain. Now, I want you to get this point. If I can see that my belief in the sonship, my belief in grace, my belief in hope, my belief in the gospel, my hope in believing, and my confidence in repentance and confession, if all of that is what it is, simply based upon the resurrection, and without which none of it matters, then why can't I see? And oftentimes I'm asked this question, what does my being baptized have to do with my being saved? Well, if you can see what we've just covered, I believe you can see clearly what my being baptized in water has to do with my salvation. It's not the water. It's not simply because I do it. It's because of its connection. Now, let's watch the connection of our baptism. 1 Peter 3, 20 and 21, which sometimes were disobedient, when once the long-suffering of God waited in the days of Noah, while the ark was a preparing, wherein few, that is, eight souls, were saved by water. Now look at this. The like figure, whereunto even baptism doth now also save us. Now notice the parenthetical statement. Not the putting away of the filth of the flesh, but the answering of a good conscience toward God. Here it is, look at it, by the resurrection of Jesus Christ. You see that? How powerful that is. Now, friends, that's what my baptism has to do with my salvation.

water. Now look at it. The like figure whereunto even baptism doth now also save us by the resurrection of Jesus Christ. You see, there it is. How does baptism also now save us? By the resurrection of Jesus Christ. My being baptized is necessary to my salvation because it's connection to the resurrection of Jesus Christ, just like he's declared to be the Son of God, with power according to the Spirit of holiness, by the resurrection of Jesus Christ. The resurrection connection is what makes my baptism necessary. What makes it important is because it's connected to a resurrected Jesus. Now, to further see that point, look at Romans 6, verses 3 and 4. And notice how in Romans 6, Paul again connects baptism to the death, burial, and resurrection of Jesus Christ. No, you're not. That's so many of us, as we're baptized into Jesus Christ, we're baptized into his death. Therefore, being buried with him by baptism into death, that like as Christ, look at it, was raised up from the dead by the glory of the Father, even so we also should walk in newness of life. Notice we've highlighted for you death, burial, resurrection. Why is that significant? Well, it's because of the form that we've obeyed. We have obeyed from the heart that form of doctrine which was delivered, Romans 6, 16 and 17. Well, what form is that? It's the form of the death, the burial, and the resurrection of Jesus Christ. You take away the death, the burial, and the resurrection of Jesus Christ, and you know what you're left with? Simply an act that is meaningless. Believe in Jesus all you want to, but if he's not raised from the dead, it's meaningless. Be baptized till the crawdads would know your social security number, or you might look like a prune. It means nothing unless it's connected to the resurrection. Watch Paul again connect it to the resurrection. Colossians 2:12, buried with him in baptism, wherein we are risen with him through the faith of the operation of God who raised him from the dead. Notice that passage. We're buried with him in baptism. We're raised through the faith of the operation of God. That is, through the faith system. Now look at this. God doing the operating. God does the operating. The person being baptized is passive. You know what he's doing? He's doing nothing but submitting. When I was baptized into Christ, Jimmy Eaton done the baptizing, God done the operating, and I was raised to walk in newness of life. I did nothing. I was passive. Anytime a surgeon is about to operate on a person, he doesn't want his help in the operation. He wants him passive. He doesn't need your help taking your kidney out. He doesn't need your help in taking your gallbladder out. He wants you passive. That's why you have anesthesia. You're passive. You do nothing. And you put your complete trust, your complete faith, your complete confidence in the one that's doing the operating. Well, in baptism, God does the operating. And then I must be faithful. Faithful? What's being faithful to God got to do with my salvation? Well, let's notice its connection to the resurrection. 1 Corinthians 15, verses 13 and 14. But if there be no resurrection from the dead. Now look at him. Some were arguing there was none. All right, if that's the case, there is no resurrection from the dead, then Christ is not risen. If Christ is not risen, now look at it. Our preaching is vain, your faith also is vain. Look at verses 16 and 18. For if the dead rise not, and some were saying they didn't. If the dead rise not, then is not Christ raised. And if Christ be not raised, your faith is vain. You are yet in your sins. Then they also which are fallen asleep in Christ are perished. Friends, it doesn't take a Solomon to observe that if that's true, and it is, that's Paul's argument in 1 Corinthians 15, then the thing that makes what we do essential to salvation is not just the acts themselves. You see, it's been such a sad thing
that denominational preachers,

0: and people who have good intentions and honest hearts, no doubt, have for so long tried to make it look like if you got to do these things, then somehow you've deserved and earned and merited your salvation. And have never made that connection between the resurrection. I've sat down and gone through this with people that have said, you know, Eddie, for the first time in my life, I see what my being baptized has got to do with my being saved. I just thought you all were trying to emphasize and push the water, or someone getting wet, or going through a physical activity. I had never made that connection that Peter made in 1 Peter 3:20-21, when he said, baptism doth now also save us by the resurrection of Jesus Christ from the dead. And now I see its connection. And that's why, friends, you didn't have to beg and plead with people on the day of Pentecost to understand. No one on the day of Pentecost ever jumped up in the face of Peter when they said, repent and be baptized, every one of you, in the name of Jesus Christ for the remission of sins. Now, there's a chart with God's plan of salvation on it. And you've seen this chart many times on biblical viewpoints. But I hope this time you'll look at it with a different perspective, that the hearing, the believing, the repenting, the confessing, the being baptized, and the being faithful unto death is significant, necessary, important, because of its connection to the resurrected Jesus Christ, the Son of God. You see, that's what puts the life in that activity. And without a resurrected Jesus, all of those things and more that you and I might do would be meaningless, useless, and would be but in vain. But we didn't receive the grace of God in vain, for we know the God that we believed. And I hope you put your confidence in Him, not in man. Because if you put it in man, you're in trouble. Well, our time has come and gone for today. Until next time, may God richly bless you is our prayer.
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2: Obviously, one of the most awesome thoughts to ever fill the mind of man is that of the second coming of Jesus Christ. I don't know of anything that exceeds that as far as its awesomeness is concerned. And the thing about it is that you and I are not going to miss that event. In fact, nobody who has ever lived upon this earth from the beginning of time to the end of time shall miss that event. Everyone shall be there. There will be a great shout that will be heard by every person whenever the Lord comes, and time shall be no more. The trumpet will sound, and the dead will be raised, according to what the Scriptures teach. And every eye shall see Him. And that to me is an amazing concept, the realization that everyone will see Jesus. Nobody's going to miss the event. You're not going to be able to circumvent that appointment. But you shall be there, and I shall be there. And the exciting thing about it is that all of creation, all that exists now, will cease to exist. And time will be no more. I'm Roger Johnson, minister of the Edgewood Church of Christ in Columbus, Georgia. And I want us to continue our study of the end. And today's subject will be the end of time. We encourage people to further study the Bible through a Bible correspondence course. This course is entitled God's Will Made Simple. We'd like to invite you to request the course by writing to us at the Edgewood Church of Christ, 4102 Macon Road, Columbus, Georgia, 31907, or you may call us at 706-561-3793. We'd be glad to send this to you, and there's no cost, there's no obligation involved on your part. Just an opportunity for you to sit down in the privacy of your home at your own pace to study the Word of God. We'll be back in just a moment, and we'll continue our study of the end of time.
3: The Bereans were more noble than those in Thessalonica, in that they received the word with all readiness of the mind, examining the Scriptures daily, whether these things were so. Perceptions is brought to you by the Edgewood Church of Christ in Columbus, Georgia, as an effort to promote more Bible study and to urge people to live their lives according to its teaching.
2: There's no doubt but that the birth of Jesus Christ is the focal point of all history. All that is in the Old Testament points to the coming of the Christ. All the prophecies, all of the predictions, and all of the plans and the aspirations involved in the history of mankind, all were in preparation for the coming of Jesus Christ. The New Testament itself declares that Christ has come and will come again. And it is that second coming of Jesus which marks the end of time that I want us to consider today. For the second coming of Jesus Christ is just as crucial as was the birth of Christ. God prepared the whole world for the coming of Christ through the Jewish nation. And the whole world is likewise being prepared for the final chapter in all of its history. There will be an exclamation point, a period, at the end of this world when Jesus comes again. The second coming of Jesus Christ will stand in stark contrast to the birth of our Lord. You recall that when our Lord was born upon this earth, He was laid in a manger, that is, a feeding trough for animals. And we find when Jesus comes again, instead of His being born or coming to the earth under such circumstances as was characteristic of His birth, the angels will fill the skies. And that would be an astounding display of the power and the might of God. Whereas Jesus Christ, at the time of his birth, was seen by only a few people. Nonetheless, when he comes the second time, at the end of time, every eye will see him. The second coming of Jesus occupies a very prominent place in the New Testament. From Matthew to the book of Revelation, we find that in reality, the writers of the New Testament were writing to prepare man for the second coming of Jesus Christ. The subject of his second coming is the climax of all of his teaching. There are many things the Lord had to say during his earthly ministry of 3.5 years, but certainly the climax of all of that teaching relates to his second coming. Whenever he's coming to this earth, or rather when he's returning, and man shall be brought before the judgment seat of Christ. And certainly the second coming of Jesus is one of the focal points of apostolic preaching. As an illustration of that, in the 17th chapter of the book of Acts, whenever Paul was preaching in Athens, Greece, he said that the times of ignorance God overlooked, but now he commandeth men that they should all everywhere repent, inasmuch as he hath appointed a day in which he would judge the world in righteousness by the man whom he hath ordained. That's in Acts 17, verses 30 and 31. And yet, while the Bible is replete with teachings about the second coming of Jesus Christ, there remains to this day a lot of confusion and speculation about that subject. And really, there's no reason for such confusion, inasmuch as the Bible enlightens us concerning the second coming of Jesus. And what I propose to do today is to make an honest and somewhat of a thorough study to separate fact from fiction, because there's a lot of fiction that is being propagated, that is being taught by various religious groups and religious preachers. And I want us to open up our Bible and just try to separate fact from fiction. First of all, we find that the Bible teaches that indeed Jesus is coming again. God operates on his own timetable, and at a time that is known only to him, he has chosen to call an end to time itself and will issue in eternity as his Son Jesus Christ will come again. In Matthew chapter 13, we have several parables taught by Jesus Christ. In fact, this chapter is called the Parable of Chapters. And in this chapter, several of the parables really relate to the second coming of Christ. Not only in Matthew chapter 24, but also in Matthew chapter 25. Listen to some of the parables that Jesus related as it concerns the second coming of our Lord. We find, for example, in Matthew chapter 13, beginning with verse 24, a parable that is called the Parable of the Tares. And here's what Jesus had to say in that parable. The kingdom of heaven may be compared to a man who sowed good seed in his field. But while men were sleeping, his enemy came and sowed tares also among the wheat and went away. But when the wheat sprang up and bore grain, then the tares became evident also. And the slaves of the landowner came and said to him, Sir, did you not sow good seed in your field? How then does it have tares? And he said to them, An enemy has done this. And the slaves said to him, Do you want us then to go and gather them up? But he said, No, lest while you are gathering up the tares, you may root up the wheat with them. Allow both to grow together until the harvest. And in the time of the harvest, I will say to the reapers, First gather up the tares and bind them in bundles to burn them up, but gather the wheat into my barn. Wheat and tares are weeds being sown in the same field. in their initial springing up from the earth, one could not differentiate between the two. And so it was that the servants wanted to know, shall we then root out the tares? And the master said, no, don't do that, lest in so doing you uproot the wheat also. But let them grow both together. And then there will come the time of harvest, and the great separation will be made at that time. That is referring to the end of time, the second coming of Jesus. Again, in Matthew chapter 13 and verses 47 through 50, we find where that Jesus told another parable that is called the parable of the dragnet, in which the net is cast into the sea, and it gathers all kinds of fish. And when the net is filled, it is drawn upon the beach. And the good fish are gathered into containers, but the bad fish are thrown away. And Jesus made this application. So it will be at the end of the age. The angels shall come forth and take out the wicked from among the righteous, and will cast them into the furnace of fire. There shall be weeping and gnashing of teeth. Then skipping on over to Matthew chapter 25, we find where that Jesus also relates another parable as it relates to the end of time. He likened it to 10 virgins who were awaiting the coming of the bridegroom for the wedding celebration. And at an unexpected hour, the bridegroom came. There were 5 foolish virgins who did not prepare adequately for the coming of the bridegroom, and thus they did not have the sufficient oil to light their lamps in the night. There were 5 wise virgins, however, who made the proper preparation, and when the bridegroom came, they were able to light their lamps and to see their way through the streets. And in this, we find that Jesus said that indeed we are to be ready, for in an hour that you think not, the Son of Man will come. So be on the alert, for you do not know the day nor the hour. He continued there in Matthew chapter 25 with another parable, and it's called the parable of the talents. And we find that in this particular parable, to one of the servants, the master gave 5 talents, to another 2, and to another 1, and then he went away on a journey. When he came back, he called his servants together to make a reckoning, and the 5-talent man had gained 5 more talents. The 2-talent man likewise gained 2 talents. The 1-talent man, however, buried his talent in the earth. And the master condemned that servant for so doing. At least, he says, you could have put my talent into the bank and it would have drawn interest, and I could have gotten that. So while he commended the 5 and the 2-talent servants for doubling the talents to 10 and 5 respectively, the 1-talent man was condemned. And we find that Jesus said in this particular parable, to cast out this worthless slave into the outer darkness. In that place there shall be weeping and gnashing of teeth. This is another one of the parables that points out the fact that Jesus is indeed coming again. 40 days after his own resurrection from the grave, while he had his apostles gathered together in Acts chapter 1, it was announced by the angel as Jesus was ascending into heaven that this same Jesus whom you have seen going into heaven shall so come in like manner as you have beheld him going into heaven. There again is an affirmation of the second coming of Jesus and the end of time. The writings of the apostles in the letters of the New Testament are replete with information regarding the second coming of Jesus. In 1 Thessalonians, chapter 5 and verse 23, reference is made by the Apostle Paul to the coming of Christ. Likewise, in James chapter 5 in verse 7, another reference is made by another apostle as it relates to the second coming of Jesus Christ. In 2 Peter chapter 3 in verse 10, Peter said that the day of the Lord will come as a thief. Then again in 1 John chapter 3 and in verse 2, we find where that the apostle John likewise wrote how that Jesus would judge the living and the dead at His coming. So there is no doubt but that Jesus is coming again. And this concept of the second coming of Jesus is not just a pet theory that is accepted by a few religious cranks who have been deceived into believing it, but rather this is the affirmation of credible men who have been inspired of God to write these things concerning the end of time. But now then we ask the question, when is Jesus coming again? And this has been the source of a lot of speculation and predictions on the part of many people through the years. And it has generated perhaps the most interest and the greatest amount of speculation. For instance, a man of the Baptist persuasion by the name of William Miller said that Jesus would come somewhere between March 21, 1843 and March 21, 1844. Well, obviously, of course, that time has long passed and Jesus has not yet come. Another religious group, calling themselves the Jehovah's Witnesses, have suggested in some of their literature that they disperse all over the country, that the second coming of Jesus really is in three stages. That is, in 1874, there occurred the upper air coming of Christ, in which the apostles and dead members of their persuasion, which numbered 144,000, were issued into heaven. And then they said that in 1914, Jesus began His reign. And it was in 1918 that He came to the spiritual temple and began the judgment of nations. A man by the name of Hal Lindsey wrote a book that became very popular and was translated into many languages of the world. And it was called The Late Great Planet Earth. And he predicted that the second coming of Jesus would occur in 1988. When Jesus did not come in 1988, Lindsey changed his prediction to 1995. Well, of course, that time has passed on, and Jesus has not yet come. In more recent times, a man by the name of Harold Camping made a prediction that Jesus would come on May the 21st in the year 2011. When May 21st came and went, then Camping changed his prediction, saying that Christ would come later on in the year 2011. Well, that time has also passed, and Jesus has not yet come. The point, of course, that we need to keep in mind is that no one knows when Jesus is coming again. The Lord Himself said in Matthew chapter 24 and verse 36, "But of that day and hour knoweth no one, not even the angels of heaven, neither the Son, but the Father only." So we don't know when He's coming again. But how is He coming? That's also a question of great import. Well, we find, of course, that when He comes, it will be a personal coming. He's not going to send a representative. But the Lord Himself, according to Acts 1 and verse 11, shall descend from heaven. And also in 1 Thessalonians chapter 4 and verse 16. We find also that He will come gloriously. In Matthew 16 and verse 27, there it is said He would come in the glory of His Father. He will come audibly. All that are in the tombs shall hear His voice and shall come forth, according to John chapter 5 and verse 28. It's not going to be done in secret, as some have advocated, but it will be an audible presentation. In 1 Corinthians 15, in verse 52, we learn that it will be with a great sound. Then in 1 Thessalonians 4, in verse 16, he will come with a shout, with the voice of the archangel, and with the trump of God. Doesn't sound like a very secret thing at all, does it? In fact, in 2 Peter chapter 3, in verse 10, we learn that the heavens will pass away with a great noise, and the elements shall be dissolved with fervent heat, and the earth and the works that are therein shall be burned up. So we see then that when Jesus does come, whenever that may be, it will not be something that is done on the QT, but there will be great noise at His coming. In Revelation chapter 1 in verse 7, we find as well where the Bible affirms that every eye will see Him. It will be a visible coming. And yet it will be suddenly and unexpectedly. Paul said in 1 Thessalonians chapter 5, verses 3 and 4, that it will be like a thief in the night. And when men are saying peace and safety, then sudden destruction will come upon them, as birth pangs do upon a woman who is expecting a child. It will be unexpectedly. It will be suddenly. It will be very decisively as well. It will not be confined to a small number of people who are alive on the earth who will see Him come. And neither will it be the experience of the church only, but all people will be involved. The righteous as well as the wicked. The Christian as well as the non-Christian. So we know how He's coming. But why is He coming? That's a question also that many people ask as it relates to the second coming. Along with many other things that we've mentioned already, we're not left completely in the dark as to why He's coming. From a negative standpoint, He is not coming to provide a second chance for man to obey the gospel. We know that because of Hebrews chapter 9 in verse 27. It is appointed unto men once to die, and then cometh the judgment. So we see then that man is not going to be provided a second chance. When death occurs, that is the end of all opportunity to become a Christian. Jesus is not going to come to establish His kingdom either. In the book of 1 Corinthians chapter 15, in that great chapter that is sometimes referred to as the resurrection chapter, because Paul deals with the subject of the resurrection rather extensively. Notice what he says beginning in verse 24. Then comes the end, when he delivers up the kingdom to the God and Father, when he has abolished all rule and authority and power. Now notice here that Paul refers to the end, and when he delivers up the kingdom, he's going to deliver up the kingdom, the church. He's not going to establish it. He's not going to establish His kingdom when He comes. It was established on the day of Pentecost in Acts chapter 2 in the year 33 A.D. In Mark chapter 9 in verse 1, Jesus said that there be some of you who are standing here this day who will not taste of death till they see the kingdom of God come with power. Thus it is that Jesus affirmed that some people who heard Him speak on that occasion would be alive when the kingdom would come. Now there's been almost 2,000 years, well really very close to 2,000 years since Jesus spoke those words. So either Jesus told a lie, or there are some old people, almost 2,000 years old, who are still alive on the earth. But the point is that Jesus told the truth, and the kingdom did come in the lifetime of some who heard Him speak. In fact, it wasn't long after Mark chapter 9 in verse 1 in which the church of the Lord was established. What our Lord is going to do is that He is going to raise the dead and He is going to transform the living. 1 Corinthians chapter 15 in verse 52. And there will be issued in the judgment. Man will stand before the judgment bar of Christ to give an account of his life. Each man shall receive the things done in the body according to what he hath done, whether it be good or evil. 2 Corinthians chapter 5 and verse 10. But so how do we make preparation for His coming? We prepare for His coming by having acute anticipation in regard to it. Seeing that these things, Peter remarked in 2 Peter chapter 3 and verse 11, that is, the earth, the heavenly bodies, seeing that all these things are thus to be dissolved, what manner of persons ought you to be in all holy living and godliness? We should anticipate very acutely and make preparations for the coming of Jesus. And with patience, we wait for that eventuality. And so, even though we do not know the time, we wait patiently for its occurrence. And thus it behooves us to give ourselves to holy living, to living the kind of life that would honor and glorify the Lord. And we're to live with all holiness and godliness. You see, when Jesus comes again, it will mark the end of time. And we've been discussing about the end. And we've talked about the end of opportunity. And now today we're talking about the end of time. When Jesus comes again, our calendars will become obsolete. There will no longer be any need for calendars or any kind of date-setting mechanism. The day and night cycle as we know it will cease to function. There will be no need for day and night. Clocks will no longer be needed. The vast unknown will be reality. A Christian is a citizen of heaven. He lives on this earth for a while, but his citizenship is in heaven. And really, as Christians, we ought to be anxious to go home and to be with God and to be with Christ forever. But let me ask you this. Are you ready if time should cease today? Are you ready to meet the Lord? That's the question of tremendous importance, a question that you and I need to answer in the deep recesses of our heart. May we so live that we will be ready whenever that time occurs. I'm Roger Johnson of the Edgewood Church of Christ in Columbus, Georgia. I hope and pray that this message has been of help and encouragement to you.
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4: Let's make the most of a minute. Hosea chapter 4 and verse 6 of the Old Testament says, "My people are destroyed for lack of knowledge." Sometimes I wonder if we're much better off. Do you know the greatest problem in learning the Bible among religious people today? Well, it's that we're lazy. Studying the Bible sometimes takes effort, and we just don't like to use our brains that much. We end up not knowing much about the greatest book in the world. The front page of your daily newspaper has about 3,000 words from top to bottom. That's the space utilized by the shortest books of the Bible. During the time required to read 10 pages of your newspaper, you can read almost 40,000 words of the 150 Psalms. It's been suggested that the entire Bible can be read in approximately 80 hours. So, why don't we know more about the most important publication known to man? Well, we're lazy. And that's no excuse. Look, set a time aside every day, perhaps in the morning or at evening, but study the Bible. 2 Timothy 2 and verse 15 says, that's how we can be approved of God. I'm Glenn Colley for GBN, hoping you make the most of your minutes.
5: Hello, my name is Griffin Collins, and I have an exciting announcement. We will begin releasing a weekly devotional on Facebook titled Matters That Matter. In these weekly devotionals, we will discuss topics that are important and specific to the Lord's church today. What does the Bible say about trusting others? Am I required to be faithful as a Christian? I pray that you will follow along with us as we explore matters that matter today.
6: Our world is filled with religious confusion and division. In such a world, many books have been written about what man should believe and practice religiously. The question that needs to be answered is, what does the Bible teach? I am David Sane, preacher for the West Fayetteville Church of Christ, and I welcome you to What Does the Bible Teach?
7: I'm glad you could join us for today's study. When I was a boy growing up and I would be going to church and listening to gospel preachers, and they would talk about the world, and they would talk about Christians, and they would oftentimes illustrate the relationship of Christians to the world in this way. They would say, you can have a boat in the water, but you don't want the water in the boat. Then they would say, in the same way, the Christian is in the world, but you don't want the world in the Christian. And I look back at that illustration, and I think it just really says it very well. If you look at what the Bible teaches us about Christians, Christian living, what God expects of us, and what being a disciple of Jesus involves, you realize that the Bible is replete with teaching about that. There are just numerous scriptures that teach us what the Christian's relationship to the world is. And the Bible also teaches us in the form of warnings about the allurements of the world, the enticements of the world, and the temptations that come from Satan that do draw us away from Christ and into the world. So like I said, there are numerous warnings and things that put us on the alert of dangers that are in our way. Today I want to talk to you about Christians and the world. And the best way for us to approach this is to understand what the Christian's perspective of the world is. I'm going to show you some scriptures. I'm going to read to you some scriptures and explain some things that are given in God's Word that give us a definite command about the world, but all of it is going to be under this one general theme or topic of the Christian's perspective of the world. And I want us to start in the book of 1 John. In 1 John chapter 2, John wrote this about the world. He said, love not the world, neither the things that are in the world. If any man love the world, the love of the Father is not in him. For all that is in the world, the lust of the flesh and the lust of the eyes and the pride of life is not of the Father, but is of the world. And the world passeth away, and the lust thereof. But he that doeth the will of God abideth forever. Now let's notice that carefully and see some particulars that are given to us in that brief reading from 1 John 2. To begin with, in verse 15, when John said, "Love not the world," well, the question arises, what is he talking about? Is he talking about the trees and the stars and the earth and all of the things that we know as the world? Well, a careful look at it, of course, reveals that's not what he's talking about. It's not wrong for us to appreciate the beauty of God's creation. Now, it's wrong for us to become so enamored by the things of this world and the material world and physical life on earth that we never want to leave here and that our primary interest is staying here on earth. That would be wrong, of course. But specifically in this scripture, what John was writing about is explained to us in verse 16. He said, "All that is in the world," and then he named three things: the lust of the flesh, the lust of the eyes, and the pride of life. And he said, those things are of the world. They're not of the Father. They are of the world. And then he said in verse 17 that those things are the lust of this world, the evil desires of this world. The world passeth away and the lust thereof. That love of the world in verse 16, described as the lust of the flesh, lust of the eyes, pride of life, can be compared to different stories in the scriptures. For an example, back in the book of Genesis, when Adam and Eve were in the Garden of Eden and Satan came tempting with the forbidden fruit, and she looked and she saw, and it looked good. And then she tasted it, and it tasted good. You see it there, the lust of the eyes, the lust of the flesh, the satisfying of the flesh in a way that God had prohibited. You see, you can compare this to that and understand a little bit more of what that lust is or what that evil desire is, somewhat like in the temptation of Christ when Satan tempted him to, "You're hungry, go ahead and command those stones to be bread and satisfy that desire of your flesh. Or cast yourself off of the pinnacle of the temple. Nothing will happen to you because you're the Son of God." And so it would appeal to him through the lust of the flesh, the lust of the eyes, and the pride of life. Look what I will be. That gives you a little bit of an insight of what John is talking about here, but let's focus more specifically right now on this fact. That John said, "Love not the world, neither the things that are in the world," and then declared, "If any man love the world, the love of the Father is not in him." You see, that leads you to this inescapable conclusion that the love of the world and the love of God are mutually exclusive. The love of the world and the love of God cannot abide in the human heart at the same time. Now, a heart might change and initially be in love with the things of this world and change to be in love with God. Or one might be in love with God and regress and go back to the love of the world. But the love of the world and the love of the Father are mutually exclusive. They do not abide in the same human heart at the same time. But notice carefully that what John then said in verse 17, "The world passeth away." We see the world as temporary. We need to be reminded of that. This earth, this terrestrial ball upon which we live and walk and conduct our lives, is not going to be here forever. God has said in the scriptures that he is going to destroy this earth and all of the works therein. It will happen at that day when Christ comes to judge all nations, as Peter wrote about in 2 Peter chapter 3, verses 9 and following. So here John reminds us, there's a reason why you do not become a lover of the things of this world, that is, the evil desires and the things of this world that work contrary to the calling that God gives to you. And that is, this is going to pass away. You are going to pass away, and very possibly you will pass away before the earth does. Look at how many people you've known in your life that are no longer here on this earth. They have passed on, as we sometimes say. They've passed away. And we pass from this physical life into a spiritual world, from the mortal into the immortal, from the corruptible into the incorruptible world. And we leave this world. And so it is important for us to understand the need to see the world in a temporary way. Sort of as we understand from songs that we sing, such as, "This world is not my home. I'm just passing through." You see, that's brought out in scriptures that reveal to us that same truth. For an example, in the book of 1 Peter chapter 2. In 1 Peter chapter 2, verses 11 and 12, Peter said to those who were Christians, "Dearly beloved, I beseech you as strangers and pilgrims, abstain from fleshly lust, which war against the soul." Peter reminded those people, just like a stranger in a country that he doesn't live in. It's not where his citizenship is. If you're a citizen of the United States and you go to Europe, you are a stranger there. You're just passing through. Your citizenship is still in the United States. Conversely, if you're a citizen of some country in Europe and you come to the United States, you're just a passer through. You're a stranger. You're a pilgrim, a traveler. And it's important for us to understand that that's what our life here on earth really is. Because you see, as the Apostle Paul wrote to the Christians in Philippi, in Philippians chapter 1, he said, "Our citizenship is in heaven." Now, the King James Version says our conversation, but the American Standard, New American Standard, the New King James, the New International Version, all later translations, more correctly translated as citizenship. So you see, the Christian here on earth has a dual citizenship. He has an earthly citizenship in whatever state or country he lives. But he has a citizenship that transcends that, that goes higher than that. And his citizenship is in heaven. So he sees himself as being a person here on earth just for a little while. I remember a song that was very popular on the radio back some years ago, that "We're only here for a little while." And I thought that song really did speak well to remind us of what our priorities ought to be, what our primary concerns ought to be. And if you look at life in that way, there are some things that we've been thinking are so important that are really not that important. And then maybe, there are other things that we don't always consider to be important that really are, because we understand, "I'm just passing through. This world is not my home. My treasures are laid up somewhere beyond the blue."

And this is a scripture from 1 Timothy chapter 6. And it shifts us into a little bit of a different train of thought, but it still is in this one context of we're here only for a little while. Paul wrote Timothy and said, "We brought nothing into this world." See, when you're born, you bring nothing. Just that's all you are, just your body. And then he said, "And it is certain we can carry nothing out. And having food and raiment, let us be there with content." Then he warned, he said, "But they that will be rich fall into temptation and a snare, and into many foolish and hurtful lusts, which drown men in destruction and perdition. For the love of money is the root of all evil, which while some coveted after, they've erred from the faith and pierced themselves with many sorrows." You see how that scripture puts this in the context of while you're here, this world will allure you. And that the way we measure success is by the amount of things we own. Have you ever noticed that? And the value of the things that we own. That's why Jesus gave the warning in Luke 12:15, "Beware of covetousness." And then he said, "A man's life does not consist in the abundance of the things thereof." But see, the world says today, what do you do for a living? How much money do you make? And how big is your bank account? What's the value of your house? What's the value of the clothes that you wear? Do you wear the best, look the best, drive the best? No, he says, that's not what life is about. And he said, some in the pursuit of those things. And it's not wrong to have things. And it's not wrong to be wealthy even. The Bible never does condemn being wealthy. Where the wrong is becoming so enamored by those things, so attached to those things, that we get our values all helter-skelter, and we suddenly are more interested in the material than we are the spiritual. And we end up neglecting our soul. We end up not giving the attention to God's law that is needed in our lives. So that's why Paul warned about that, and he said, Timothy, you make sure, this is down in verse 17, he said, "You make sure that you charge those that are rich in this world, that they be not high-minded nor trust in uncertain riches, but in the living God who giveth us richly all things to enjoy, and lay up in store a good foundation against the time to come. Lay hold on eternal life." When I read that, I think, I know people, they are so concerned about retirement and having enough to live on. And that's something to be concerned about, especially in a time of economical upheaval. So we get concerned about that. But you see, Paul said, Timothy, charge those people that are so concerned about that they not neglect to lay hold on eternal life. Sure, you want enough to live on in your retirement years. And you want enough to know that you're financially secure. But what about your spiritual security? That's the perspective that the Bible presents to us about the world. We're just passing through. Don't fall in love with the things of this world to the neglect of the spiritual things to which God calls us. And love not the world, neither the things that are in the world, because it will all pass away. But along with that very same line of thought, the Christian's perspective of the world is that those things of this world that are evil, those things of this world that are sinful, as a Christian, I'm dead to those things. Now, what would that mean in a practical way? It would mean that the Christian reaches the point where he would

0: actually say, I can't think of a sin in this world that I want to commit. I can't think of a sin that I plan to commit. I cannot think of anything that's evil in my future. I'm going to do my best to do what's right. You see, the Apostle Paul wrote about that when he wrote the Romans. In Romans chapter 6, he said, "Know you not that so many of us, as were baptized into Jesus Christ, were baptized into his death? Therefore we're buried with him by baptism into death, that like as Christ was raised up from the dead by the glory of the Father, even so we also should walk in newness of life." Then he said, "For if we've been planted together in the likeness of his death, we shall be also in the likeness of his resurrection, knowing this, that our old man is crucified with him, that the body of sin might be destroyed, that henceforth we should not serve sin, for he that is dead is freed from sin." That's Romans 6, 3 through 7. So Paul just very pointedly says, when you became a Christian, at that moment when you were baptized into Christ, baptized in the likeness of his death, burial, and resurrection, right then you died to sin. So the logical conclusion comes then in verse 11 when he says, "Likewise, reckon you also yourselves to be dead indeed unto sin, but alive unto God through Jesus Christ our Lord. Let not sin therefore reign in your mortal body, that you should obey it in the lust thereof. Are there desires of the flesh? Yes. Some desires of the flesh that are evil within themselves. Some desires are not evil within themselves, but can be evil by doing them in excess instead of in moderation, such as eating. But the flesh has desires. But he said, that's not what controls you as a Christian. What controls you as a Christian is being alive unto God and doing what he wants. So he says, don't let sin reign or have control in your body. By the way, put that along beside a statement that you hear sometimes. Maybe you've made it yourself. I don't know, of course, but you've at least heard people say, "Well, I know I shouldn't do that and this, but I just can't help myself." Wrong. Of course you can help yourself. Those things that God condemns are, by the very fact that he condemns them and tells us not to do them, reveals to us we have control in the matter, we have choice in the matter, it's within our power. So that's what Paul's writing about here. He said, do not let sin have control in your body. You're in this world. Remember the boat in the water, but not the water in the boat. You're in this world, but don't let the world into you. Don't let it have control over you. Isn't it interesting to just think about the fact that God nowhere in any of these scriptures says, since you're a Christian, just get out of the world. No. And in fact, when he wrote about separating themselves from the evil of this world, such as fornication, when he wrote the Corinthians, he said, you see, if you were going to get away from all of that, you'd actually have to get out of the world. But God never does tell us to get out of the world. Instead, he tells us to stay in the world and just not let the world control us or have reign in our mortal bodies. For an example, in Romans 12, verses 1 and 2, the Apostle Paul addressed that matter to those Christians, saying, "Be not conformed to this world, but be ye transformed by the renewing of your mind." Create a new mind, a new way of thinking about things. And don't conform yourself to the word conform. There means to just blend right in and be just like the world. You see, we have to understand that if we are going to be in this world and yet not participate in the evil of this world, we're not going to just blend right in. we're going to be different. And the world will see us as being different. And we're just not going to fit in with some folks. Jesus warned about that very matter when he was coming to the end of his instruction to the apostles. In John 15, verse 18, he said, if the world hate you, you know that it hated me before it hated you. If you were of the world would love his own. But because you're not of the world, but I've chosen you out of the world, therefore the world hateth you. And then later in the same conversation, he said, I'm telling you these things so that you'll understand there'll come a time when people will think they do God a service by killing you. And he said, they'll do it because they don't know the Father like you do. He said, they didn't know me, they didn't know the Father, so they hated me. And when you are a Christian in this world, you're going to be different. Listen carefully to this, to my Christian friends, I'm saying, if you and I speak the truth of the Word of God like we're supposed to, and if we take a stand against the evil and the wickedness of this world like we're supposed to, we are not going to be the most popular people in the community. We just need to understand that. But we've made a choice to follow Christ. And following him faithfully as a disciple means that you're going to go against the world, and the world is oftentimes not going to understand you. Like Peter wrote in 1 Peter 4, he said, there are those that will think it strange that you don't participate in the things that they do. They don't understand that. But if you take a stand like you should and you oppose evil like you should, you're not going to be the most popular person in town. And there are going to be people that will hate that, and they will oppose you in that. But you see, that's the Christian's relationship to this world. We still live in this world so that we can be a good influence upon those about us. And when we stand for righteousness, and when we speak the truth, and when we live a godly life, we are making ourselves a good, righteous influence upon all whose lives we touch. And so as we speak the truth, and then we live by the truth, we are promoting righteousness and godliness, and we are showing to people the right way to be a disciple of Jesus, the right way to live here on earth. I beg you to think about these things and understand how serious and how important this is. As a Christian in this world, be like the boat in the water. You're in the world, but don't let the world get in you. Don't let the world have control over you. Live according to the instructions that your Heavenly Father has given you. And by doing that, you will not only please God and be acceptable unto God, but you will be a powerful influence for good and righteousness upon those around you. And how wonderful that is. I thank you so much for watching today and studying this with me.
1: You have been watching What Does the Bible Teach? This program has been paid for and brought to you by the West Fayetteville Church of Christ. At West Fayetteville, you will find some of the most gracious and loving people that you will ever meet. 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And if you have any questions or comments about today's program, address them to Post Office Box 456, Fayetteville, Tennessee, 37334.
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0: 23, the head of the body is Christ. Ephesians chapter 1, verse 22 says, "And he, God the Father, put all things under Christ's feet and gave him to be head over all things to the church, which is his body, the fullness of him that filleth all in all." God said that if you're a Christian, if you're part of the church, you are part of the body of Christ. And Christ, who is the head, loves every part of his body. I hope you're part of the body of Christ today.
1: For more from the Collierville Church of Christ, visit colliervillecoc.org.
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3: 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Clark.
4: Hello and welcome to the Everlasting Gospel. I'm B.J. Clark, here along with Gary McDade. It's our pleasure to be in your home.
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4: These Bible correspondence courses are absolutely free. 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
5: 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And now for our study today, B.J. Clark is going to preach the Everlasting Gospel.
4: What is it that stands between the sinner and salvation? Of course, the very first thing that stands between the sinner and salvation is the existence of sin itself. Isaiah chapter 59 makes it abundantly clear that sin has the capacity to separate us. Our iniquities separate us from God. And the Bible declares that the wages of sin is death, Romans 6 and verse 23. And that death consists of an eternal separation from God, because the second death is the lake of fire which burneth forevermore. Revelation 21 and verse 8. And so as we think about a man who is a sinner, who desires to reach the point of salvation, what is it that stands between him and his sinfulness and the status of being saved? Now, one of the very first things that stands between him and salvation is his inability to save himself. You'll remember that Paul said in Titus chapter 3 and verse 5 that it's not by works of righteousness which we have done that he saved us, but rather it is by his mercy and his grace that we are saved. And so consequently, there is not enough I can do to be saved so that I could boast of having earned or merited my salvation. The Bible says in Ephesians chapter 2 that it is not of works that I could boast of. Now, that does not mean that it's not of obedience to the commandments of God, but even when I've done all that God has commanded me to do, I am still an unprofitable servant. Luke 17 and verse 10. And so when it comes to the matter of what stands between me and my status of being saved, it is my sins that stand between me and salvation. It is my inability to save myself from my sins. And that is why, incidentally, it's so important for us to recognize that Jesus had to be sinless in order to be qualified to be our Savior. The way I know this is, so many passages come to mind, Hebrews 4:15, that he was tempted in all points like as we are, yet without sin. And Hebrews 7, 26 and 27 says that our high priest is holy, harmless, undefiled, separate from sinners. And then the next verse, verse 27 says, he needeth not daily as those high priests to offer up sacrifice first for his own sins and then for the sins of the people. Jesus didn't have to offer

0: sacrifice for his own sins, because as 1 Peter 3:18 put it, he died as the just for the unjust, you and me. Now, as we think about this, what is it then that stands between me and salvation? It is my sinfulness. It is my inability to save myself. But let's ask the question another way. What is it that can take me from the point of sin to the point of salvation? Or rather, who is it that can take me from the point of sin to the point of salvation? And the answer is Acts 4:12. There is none other name under heaven given among men whereby we must be saved. It is Jesus Christ and him alone, because he said, I am the way, the truth, and the life, and no man comes to the Father but by me. That makes it abundantly clear that Moses couldn't save me. Isaiah can't save me. Jeremiah, not even the great apostle Paul, could save me from my sins, because Paul had sins of his own that needed to be washed away, and thus they were washed away when he was converted to Jesus Christ. Now, what will Jesus expect for me to do, if anything, to go from the point of sin to the point of salvation? Some would suggest that there are no conditions at all. If that were true, though, there would be universal salvation. And here's the reason why. Titus chapter 2 and verse 11 declares that the grace of God that bringeth salvation hath appeared to all men. Now, it stands to reason that if God's grace has appeared to all men and salvation is by grace alone, then all men would be saved, because the grace of God has been directed toward all men. God is not willing that any should perish, but that all should come to repentance. But there is a clue right there. It's not by something that Jesus did alone that I'm saved. It's not by something that I do alone in order to be saved. There must be a perfect blend of what God did that I could never do, and what God has asked me to do that he's not going to do for me. That's the business of God's part and man's part coming together as one. And that is what salvation is all about. And so if I'm a sinner and I want to reach the status or the point of salvation, I'm going to have to find a way through Christ in order to be saved. And therefore, I must listen to what Jesus said. Jesus said there are some things that stand between the sinner and salvation. Let me give you an example. In John chapter 8 and verse number 24, this is Jesus talking. He said, except ye believe that I am he, ye shall die in your sins. Now, some years ago, I was watching Phil Donahue on television. And Mr. Donahue's program had a guest member, an audience member, who was apparently of the Jewish faith, because she stood up and she said very boldly, she said, I'm a Jew, I don't believe in Jesus, but I am going to heaven. And the crowd erupted in applause, as if to say, you tell them. That's exactly right. You tell them. You don't have to believe in Jesus to go to heaven. As long as you believe in God, you'll go to heaven whether you believe in Jesus or not. My friends, if I'm a sinner, I cannot get to salvation except through Christ. He is the one, the only way that I can get to the Father, and therefore I must heed his commands. And he said, among other things, that if I don't believe he's the Christ, I will die in my sins. Now, this woman may say otherwise, but if I may say so in a very loving way, if it comes to choosing between what an uninspired woman said on the Phil Donahue show or accepting what the inspired Word of God says, I'm going to take this inspired book every single time. The Word of God is the final authority, and it records Jesus as having said this, except a man believe that I'm he shall die in his sins. And so what stands between the sinner and salvation? Belief in Jesus Christ as the Son of God. But what's involved in that? Is that all that's involved between sin and salvation, is to simply mentally acknowledge that Jesus is the Christ, the Son of God? Has to be more than that. A couple of reasons. James chapter 2 and verse 19 says that even the devils of the demons believe and tremble. They believe what? That Jesus is the Christ. They believe that. You would not have to convince a demon that Jesus is the Son of God. The demons already know that. But it's obviously more than just believing he's the Son of God to be saved, because if that's all it took, the demons would be saved. And I also know that in my Bible, and yours too, by the way, and we'd love for you to turn to this passage of Scripture in your copy of the Word of God, because this is exactly what needs to guide and govern our thinking. John 12, listen to the statement, verse 42. The Bible says, "Nevertheless, among the chief rulers also," notice, "many believed on him." Now, to hear some tell it, that would have been enough to save them. But watch. "But because of the Pharisees, they did not confess him, lest they should be put out of the synagogue, for they loved the praise of men more than the praise of God." Now, what does that tell you? What does it tell me? That here are some individuals who believed on Christ as the Son of God, but they did not believe to the point of proper faith and obedience. They weren't willing to confess that he was the Christ. And the Bible says that with the mouth confession is made unto salvation. Listen to Romans 10, 9 and 10. We talk about what stands between the sinner and salvation. The sinner needs to be saved. Is there anything that marks out the path of salvation for him? The path to salvation, yes. He must recognize he can't save himself. He must recognize only Christ can save him. He must then recognize what Christ has said he must do in order to reach the point of salvation. And among other things, he must believe. With the heart, man believeth unto righteousness. Now watch here. And with the mouth, confession is made unto, in the direction of, salvation. And so what stands between the sinner and salvation? Belief that Jesus Christ is the Son of God. Our confession is obviously a part of it. But there's also something else by Jesus' own lips that we would note is necessary. In Luke 13 and verse 3, and also you'll find this in verse 5, Jesus said, "I tell you that except you repent, you'll perish. You'll all likewise perish." Now, Jesus, what stands between me and being considered saved? I must believe Jesus Christ is who he claimed to be, John 8, 24. I must repent of my sins, Luke 13, 3 and 5. And look, Acts 17, 30 says, God has commanded all men everywhere to repent. That's a commandment. It stands between me and salvation. Obedience to that commandment is a prerequisite to being saved. I cannot be saved without repentance. If I could be saved without repentance, my friends, then Jesus wasn't telling the truth when he said, "I'll perish without repentance." He was telling the truth, however, and I need to be mindful of that. And so what is it that stands between me and salvation? We've seen it so far, but let's note further. Not only must I believe and repent and confess. And you remember the eunuch did believe Jesus Christ was the Son of God. He'd been brought to that faith by Philip's sermon. And the eunuch believed that what Philip preached about Jesus from Isaiah 53 was the truth. But then watch. The eunuch has this now working through his mind. What will he do about having heard Jesus preached? He wants to be saved. What is it that stands between the eunuch and salvation? I'm not the least bit hesitant to say, and I hope that you will check me out on this. Check Brother McDade out anytime he's preaching. He won't be offended. I'm not offended. We want you to take your copies of the Word of God. And when we say something, you make sure that what we're saying can be backed up by book, chapter, and verse. And you'll notice that as we preach through these sermons, we're not just giving you 30 minutes of our opinion. We're saying, here's what the Bible says, and then showing you where the Bible says that very thing. What did we do so far in this message? We claimed that we cannot save ourselves, but we gave Titus 3:5 to prove it. We claimed that only Jesus can make us or take us to the Father, and we gave John 14:6 to prove it. We claimed and we proved our claim that if you don't believe in Christ, you'll die in your sins, John 8:24. And we claimed that confession is made unto salvation, and another passage that shows that is Acts 8, when the eunuch said, here is water, what doth hinder me to be baptized? Philip told him, if you believe with all your heart, you may. And the eunuch said, I believe that Jesus Christ is the Son of God. I believe that. He commanded the chariot to stand still. They both went down into the water. They both came up out of the water. And Philip was caught away, and the eunuch didn't see him anymore. What did the eunuch do? Scripture says he went on his way rejoicing. Why? Because nothing stood between him and Christ anymore. Sin had been removed. The barrier that had kept him from fellowship with God was now eliminated. It was gone. He was saved. He's now in the status of salvation. Here's where he used to be. Here's where he now is. How did he ever get there? Well, he heard the gospel about Christ. He believed it. He repented of his sins. He confessed the sweet name of Christ. And yes, I'm not at all hesitant to say that baptism stands between the sinner and salvation. Years ago, there was a bedsheet chart that preachers used to preach, which would show that baptism stands between, and then it would have baptism written down the very center of the bed sheet. Today we would make a PowerPoint slide and put it on there to modernize things, but it was very effective when it was preached that way as well, because the truth, whether you put it on a bed sheet or on a PowerPoint chart, is the same. And even back then when they didn't have the visuals, whatever they preached then was necessary for salvation is what we ought to be preaching today. And here's what some had preached in years gone by, and they gave book, chapter, and verse to back it up. Picture the word baptism down the middle of a chart. And picture you standing right here. And picture you wanting to get over here to the other side. What is it that stands between you and the blessings that are on the other side of baptism? Or if we were to go back to the way we've been kind of mapping this out, if I am a sinner and I want to be saved, what is it that I need to do in order to be saved? Baptism is in the midst of what I need to do to be saved. Let me prove this to you. I don't want you to take my word for it. In Mark 16 and verse 16, Jesus said, he that believeth and is baptized shall be saved. Shall be what? He wants to be saved. Here he is. Here's salvation. Here he is. He that something and something shall be saved. What does he have to do to get from here to here? According to Jesus, what does he have to do? He that believeth and is baptized shall be saved. That's not hard. It's not complex. It's not mysterious. It's not hard to understand. It is the word of God. It's still true today. And yes, I can say that baptism stands between the sinner and salvation. I can prove it with other passages, and I want to give you other texts because I just want to show you this is not some isolated passage, though that we only need one text for something to be biblically true. This is not some isolated passage of Scripture. Look at Acts 2:38. Here the people on Pentecost are. Here stands remission of sins. What stands between them and remission of sins? How are they going to get from here being in their sins to the point of having received remission of sins? Well, they hear a gospel sermon from Peter and the other preachers, and Peter's record of his sermon is recorded in Acts 2, and here's what it declares. that at some point in his preaching, they cried out, "What shall we do?" Notice they understood that if we're going to get from here to here, we have to do something. There are conditions. Well, no, we're not going to have earned our salvation once we've done it, but we must do something. What must we do? Now, here's an inspired preacher, day of Pentecost. He says, here's what you do. Now, I want to show you what he did not put between sin and salvation. What would a lot of people put right here between sin and salvation? Here's what they put right here. Sinner's prayer. All right, you all want to be saved? Then please bow your heads and repeat after me. I ask you, Lord Jesus, to come into my heart to be the Savior of my soul. And we, if that is the way God wants us to be saved or approves of us being saved, we ought to be able to read it on the pages of God's holy and divine word. But my friends, we say this lovingly. We issue the challenge. If you know where that passage is located, you would do us a favor if you would send it into us. Send it through our website address. Call us. Let us know the text where anyone was ever invited to become a New Testament member of the church by saying a prayer and asking Jesus into their hearts. Show us the passage. We need to see it. It's not in the Bible. And since it's not in the Bible, we erase it from that which would come between the sinner and salvation. Those people on Pentecost were told, if you want to get from here in your sins to the point of having received remission of sins, here's what you're going to have to do. Repent and be baptized, every one of you, in the name of Jesus Christ for the remission of sins. That's not hard. It's still in the Bible. No one ever should have changed to any other plan of salvation than the one we read about on the pages of God's holy and divine word. It's still the way God wants sinners to get from here to here. Repent and be baptized. Now, wait a minute. Why didn't Peter tell these people to believe on their path to remission of sins? He knew they already had, because if a man doesn't believe Jesus Christ is the Son of God, he has no guilt over having killed him. These people have heard about Jesus being the Son of David. They now believe they've killed the very Son of God, and they want to know, what shall we do? If they hadn't believed on the deity of Christ, they would never have asked what to do. Now, having believed in the deity of Christ, isn't it remarkable that Peter didn't tell them, well, apparently you've already done it. The fact that you believe that Jesus Christ is the Son of God has made you feel this guilt, and therefore, since you already feel guilty because of killing the Christ, you're already saved. There's nothing left for you to do. You've automatically traveled from here to here, just like that lickety-split. And no, that's not what Peter said. He told those people, repent and be baptized for the remission of sins. Now, let me give you another example in the last 5 minutes or so of or less of our sermon today. In Acts, we read of Saul of Tarsus coming to Christ. And this, to me, is one of the premier passages to turn to discuss what's necessary to get from point A to the point of salvation. How do we get Saul of Tarsus from being in his sins to having his sins washed away? Well, he's on the road to Damascus. He sees the Lord in a vision. Now, what's interesting is, at this point, he has no peace, because he goes on into the city after being told that there he would be told what he ought to do. Acts 9. He gets up, he goes into the city, and there he commences to pray. He is praying fervently. I mean, he is anguished. He can't eat, he can't drink. He won't stop praying. Now, he's now convinced that Jesus is the Son of God. Let me point this out. If Saul of Tarsus still thought Jesus was an imposter, he would have not felt any guilt whatsoever about persecuting the church. He would have thought, see, I'm perfectly justified in persecuting the followers of this imposter. Saul's very attitude shows he's had a change of heart about who Jesus is. But wait a minute. Has Saul of Tarsus now had his sins washed? No, he hasn't. Because listen to what happens in Acts chapter 22. An Ananias, who is an inspired preacher, has been told by God, according to the account in Acts 9, Saul is praying. Behold, he prayeth, Acts 9:11. Now, why is that significant? Because when Ananias gets to the scene where Saul is praying, if salvation comes by virtue of saying the sinner's prayer, that would have been the perfect time to say, perfect, perfect, perfect. You just stay right where you are and repeat after me and invite Jesus into your heart. But that's not what happened. Saul of Tarsus wants to have his sins washed away, but he's not been able to do it through prayer. So Ananias arrives in Acts 22:16 and says, arise, get up from your prayer posture. Get up and what? And be baptized to wash away thy sins. He says, that's how you call on the name of the Lord. So how does Saul of Tarsus get from being in sin to having his sins washed away? Here's an inspired preacher's answer to that. Arise and be baptized and wash away thy sins, calling on the name of the Lord. If Saul's sins had already been washed away on the road to Damascus, he would not have had any left to wash away. The fact that he was told that baptism stood between him and having his sins washed away is proof positive that baptism is necessary for one's sins to be removed by the blood of Christ. Now, I hope that we have piqued your interest in this program with these words. And you know, it's one of those things where I realize sometimes when we haven't heard something all of our lives, we have difficulty embracing it immediately. We have to chew on it and think about it. That's one reason why these Bible correspondence courses that we offer are so very helpful. They let you have the time and the leisure to just take your Bible and to study through and to see exactly what the Bible says, and you can check out what the course says, and then you can take the Bible and say, now, is that really what God's Word says? And when you find out that it is what God's Word says, oh, it transforms your mind, your understanding, and it may be that you'll want to obey the gospel of Jesus Christ. We love your soul. We want you to keep on studying. Call the number, order the Bible correspondence course, and whatever you do, don't ever fail to tune in to the everlasting gospel.
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2: 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In the book of Romans, we learn that we must hear and believe the gospel, Romans 10:17. We must repent of sins, Romans 2:4. We must confess faith in Christ, Romans chapter 10, verse 9 and 10. And we must be baptized into Christ, Romans 6:3-5. When we obey the gospel, the Lord adds us to His church, and we are then members of the churches of Christ, Romans 16:16. If we can assist you, please contact us. Be with us again next time on the Everlasting Gospel.
3: The blessed gospel is for all, the gospel is for all. Where sin is gone must go, His grace, the gospel is for all.
4: Acts chapter 4, verse 12 says, nor is there salvation in any other, for there is no other name under heaven given among men by which we must be saved. Have you received salvation? Sometimes we tend to ignore the offer of salvation from God because of our own personal fears. What is the biggest fear of salvation? change. Most people do not like change or the idea of repentance. It's human nature. Think about it. The definition of repentance is to turn away completely. In other words, you become a new person. You are no longer the old you. A new you is born. Some do not like this idea. They are afraid of what others might say. They are afraid of the impact that repentance might have on their life. And sometimes I think they are afraid of where their new Christian life might take them. But let me leave you with this. Repentance is inviting too, you know. You see, through repentance, baptism, and faithfulness, you can receive an eternal life that will be much better than the current life you preside over. So don't let a fear of change in this life interfere with the eternal advantages of change in the next life.
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5: Welcome to Fundamentals of Christianity with Gary Colley, based on the book by R.L. Colley. Gary Colley is a father to Glenn Colley and grandfather to Caleb Colley, all of whom appear regularly on the Gospel Broadcasting Network. And now, Gary Colley.
6: Thank you and a very pleasant greeting, ladies and gentlemen. I am Gary Colley, evangelist of the Church of Christ, and what a pleasure it is for me today to be able to greet you with the Gospel of Christ. It's a wonderful thing to be able to study together from the Word of God. It is indeed what Jesus said, that which we must follow and walk in all the days of our lives. He said, man shall not live by bread alone, but by every word that proceedeth out of the mouth of God. So as we study together, we're hopeful that you have your Bible handy and a pencil and piece of paper or pen, whichever, and that you'll want to jot down some scriptures perhaps on the lesson today. We're going to be studying today the nature of man. And the nature of man is important because humanism teaches that man is not with soul, that he's just like the rock. He just has no soul. Or some teach that they're like Rover that died in the clover. When he died, he just died all over. They think there is nothing eternal in man. But Psalms, the 8th chapter, reads, O Lord, our Lord, how excellent is thy name in all the earth, who has set thy glory above the heavens. Out of the mouth of babes and sucklings hast thou established strength, because of thine adversaries, that thou mightest still the enemy and the avenger. Where shall I go when I consider the heavens, the works of thy hands, the moon, the stars, which thou hast ordained? What is man that thou art mindful of him, and the son of man that thou visitest him? For thou hast made him but little lower than the angels, than God, that lower than God or lower than the angels, and crownest him with glory and with honor. Thou makest him to be dominion over all the works of thy hands. Thou hast put all things under his feet, all sheep and oxen, yea, and the beast of the field, the birds of the heaven, and the fish of the sea, whatsoever passeth through the paths of the sea. O Lord, our Lord, how excellent is thy name in all the earth. Here the psalmist, of course, expresses some very great gratitude because God is so great and God has made man and God wants man to have the things that are blessings in order that he may have life here. In Psalms 139, verse 13 through 17, he said, whither shall I go from thy spirit? If I ascend up into heaven, thou art there. If I go out into the deep of the sea, thou art there. If I make my bed in Sheol, thou art there. If I take the wings of the morning and dwell in the uttermost parts of the sea, even there shall thy hand lead me, and thy right hand shall hold me. If I say, surely the darkness shall overwhelm me, and the light about me shall be night, even the darkness hideth not from thee. But the night shineth as the day. The darkness and the light are both alike to there. Now we understand many things about God, but we understand that we cannot escape from His Spirit. He is always everywhere. He's omnipresent. He's omnipotent. And the nature of man shows the very importance of man. In Zechariah 12 and verse 1, he said, the burden or the revelation of the word of Jehovah concerning Israel. Thus saith Jehovah, who stretcheth forth the heavens and layeth the foundation of the earth and formeth the spirit of man within him. My friends, who gave us our spirit? Well, we can understand from Zechariah that God did. The Bible teaches very clearly that the spirit of man is conscious between death and the resurrection. Man is not here on this earth, but he is conscious. He has a spirit that is kept in the place called Hades until the resurrection of the dead. Man, when he was created at first, was created full grown and perfect. And God breathed into his nostrils the breath of life, Genesis 2:7, and man became a living soul. Man then is a twofold being, is he not? Though there are materialists who say no, he's just a one-fold man. He's just a one-fold being. He's a twofold being. He has an inward man and an outward man. This body that you see is only the shell in which we live. But the Spirit of God remains within us. And that's what we're talking about today, the twofold nature of man. Is breath life? You know, some people say that man is no more than clay with breath breathed into him. But is that true or not, my friends? Well, it's absolutely false. Man is more than just clay with breath breathed into it. Now, breath is a sign of life, but breath is not life. If you go out beside the highway and find an animal that's been killed, you can breathe into him all day long and he won't live anymore. But man, of course, lives because he breathes, but he doesn't belong to life here anymore when he is dead. And there is a part of man that is eternal, that after death and after the breath is gone, God, of course, takes that soul. So when we think about it, God being the creator of all things, breathing into man the breath of life, but he also made him a living soul. What is the condition of the body without that spirit, without that soul? Well, in James 2:26, he said, as the body without the spirit is dead, even so faith, if it hath not works, is dead. Now, he does not say the spirit ever dies, but he said the body without the spirit is dead. So after breath is gone, God, of course, implanted the soul, and that, of course, is the body and the spirit, a twofold being. In whose image was God making man? In Genesis 1, 26-27, he said, let us make man in our image, after our likeness. He didn't say that about the animals. And God made the animals, and then God made man. And the new creation of man coming back to God through obedience to the Word of God, that, of course, is the new creature, a restoration of the original, a restoration of the one whom God made in the beginning. Hebrews 12:9 says, God is the Father of our spirits. In Colossians 3:10, he said that we are put on the new man, which is renewed in knowledge after the image of him that created him. So who created us? God did. Who's the father of our spirits? God is. And who do we put on when we put on the new man? We put back our original image. We come back to righteousness. So, unlike what men say today, we are still those who are twofold beings in our nature. In Ephesians 4:24, Paul said, in that ye put on the new man, which is after God, is created in righteousness and true holiness. So here is returning to the divine image. And that's what the gospel does for us. Isn't that wonderful? Is clay the image that is referred to? Well, no, it is not. For it says in Acts 17:29, for as much then as we are the offspring of God, we ought not to think of the Godhead as likened unto gold or silver or stone, graven by the art of man. No, our body, the erect person that we are, is not the likeness of God, is it? Our erect form or features are not what he's speaking about when he talks about our likeness to God. Let's notice the points between the likeness of God and man. For the image that is spoken of in Genesis 1:26, he said, let us make man in our own image. That's not the physical body. That's not the shape of the nose. But rather, there is a likeness of man to God. What is said of man's intellect, for instance? In 1 Corinthians 2:11, he says, there who knoweth the things of a man, save the spirit of man that is in him. And even so the things of God knoweth no man, save the spirit of God. We have the intellect, and God has intellect. So in that way, we're likened unto God. Then again, what is said about man's emotions? Well, in Daniel 7 and verse 15, he said it from me, Daniel. My spirit was grieved in the midst of my body. The visions of my head troubled me. Now, here we find that the spirit can be grieved. It has intellect. It also has emotions. Then again in Luke 1, verse 46, 47, Mary said, My soul doth magnify the Lord, and my spirit hath rejoiced in God my Savior. Is this inward man then able to rejoice? Oh, yes. It is able to rejoice. So here's man's intellect. Here is man's emotions rejoicing and also having that joy within their heart. Well, what is said of man's will? In Matthew 26, 41, he said, Watch and pray that you enter not into temptation. The spirit indeed is willing, but the flesh is weak. Now, here's that twofold part of man. Here's the part that wills. And he said, The spirit indeed is willing, but the flesh is weak. In John 6, 38, I came down from heaven, Jesus said, not to do mine own will, but the will of him that sent me. So here we find able to do the will is a likeness to God. In John 6, 38, he said, I came down from heaven not to do mine own will, but the will of him that sent me. So here's the will. And indeed, the will and the flesh are two different things. The spirit indeed is willing, but the flesh is weak. The flesh representing the human physical part of man. Well, what part of man is like God? In John 4:24, he said, God is a spirit, and they that worship him must worship him in spirit and in truth. So we find the inward part of man, intellectual, the spiritual, not the action of the body, but of the spirit. And in Luke 24, verse 38, or 36 through 39, as they thus spake, Jesus himself stood in the midst of them, and he saith unto them, Peace be unto you. But they were terrified and affrighted, and they supposed that they had seen a spirit. But Jesus said unto them, Why are you troubled? And why do these thoughts arise in your hearts? Behold my hands and my feet, that it is I myself. Handle me and see. For a spirit hath not flesh and bones, as you see me have. Now what body was Jesus resurrected in? That physical body which they knew. And yet they thought they saw a spirit. You can't see a spirit. Jesus said that. Behold my hands and my feet, you see me. And that's my physical body. But you cannot see the spirit. So they thought they saw a spirit. The body has intellect even after death. Then Jesus proves it here. That spirit, my friends, must return to God. What separates it death? In Ecclesiastes 12:7, he said, The dust returneth to the earth as it was, and the spirit returneth to God who gave it. Now, is there one thing here or two things in the nature of man? Well, there are two things. There's the body and the spirit. When Jesus hung on the cross, he came to the close of his life. What did he give up? In Luke 23:40.

Lord Jesus, receive my spirit. Now they were stoning his body, but his spirit was going to be commended to God. Who was Jesus bringing with him? 1 Thessalonians 4:14. He says he would bring, if we believe that Jesus died and that he rose again, even so those which sleep in Jesus will God bring with him. In other words, those who were raised at his coming. So we know that there are those who are living and yet they're dead. Their spirit continues to live, though their body rests in the earth. Those fallen asleep in Jesus, how beautiful is the sight here. We sing the song sometimes, safe in the arms of Jesus. And isn't it true? Those who have obeyed the Lord, come into the Lord, they're safe in the arms of Jesus, though they have fallen asleep. Now this, of course, represents death. And death is so natural that it's like we fall asleep. We know that in the morning we will be raised, we'll get up. And so it is with death. We know that soon not only will our spirits rest, but also we will be raised again. Well, what was Peter's tabernacle? You know, in 2 Peter 1, verse 13 through 15, Peter said, as long as I am in this tabernacle, I think it right that I bring all things to your remembrance. Well, he was in his body, wasn't he? He was in the house which the Lord had given him for this earth. It was adapted to this earth. It had to have the things of this earth to sustain it. And so we understand, as the new creature, the new creation, is only a response to the old, it is that original image that we're returned to when we obey the gospel of our Lord and Savior Jesus Christ. Colossians 3 and verse 10. So we have a body and we have a spirit, no matter what man may say. The Bible so teaches. Well, what will happen to our earthly house? Paul said in 2 Corinthians 5, 1 through 4, for we know. You know, it is possible to know things by faith. Paul had never seen this change, but he knew it because of faith. He said, we know that if our earthly house of this tabernacle be dissolved, we have a building from God, a house not made with hands, eternal in the heavens. For in this, that is this temporary body, we groan, earnestly desiring to be clothed upon with our house which is from heaven. If so be that being clothed upon, we shall not be found naked. That is, with no body at all. For we that are in this tabernacle do groan, being burdened. Not for that we would be unclothed, that we would die, that in this frail body here would be put away, but that we might be clothed upon. We desire heaven, that mortality might be swallowed up of life. Well, here's what Paul is saying then about his house, his body. He said it would be dissolved. And Ecclesiastes 12 says it'll go back to the dust. It'll go back to the earth. Well, what part of us flies away then? In Psalms, the 90th chapter in verse 10, he said the days of our years are 70 years and 10. That means 70 years, a score being 20. Or even by reason of strength, 80 years. Yet is there pride but labor and sorrow, for it is soon gone, and we fly away. We may witness death. We may sit beside someone who is dying and hold their hand, and we know when the spirit leaves the body, but we don't see it. They flew away. The Holy Spirit brought these messages to us so that we might understand that man is a dual nature. He has an outward man and an inward man. And the body goes back to the dust, but the spirit flies away, and we don't see it. We don't understand, do we? We know when it happens. We just don't see that spirit depart. 70 or 80 years, we will be here. And we understand that there are things that will happen. In Psalms 90, we find in verse 12, the writer said, so teach us to number our days, that we may get us a heart of wisdom. In Job 20, verse 8 and 9, he shall fly away as a dream, and shall not be found. Yea, he shall be chased away as a vision in the night. And in verse 9, he said, the eye which saw him shall see him no more, neither shall his place any more behold. In Psalm 78, in verse 39, and he, Jehovah, remembered that they were flesh or dust, a wind that passeth away and cometh not again. No wonder he said then that we'll live 70 or 80 years, and then we fly.

0: highway. Those are the things that contain themselves in the teaching of the spirit of man. Well, let's ask another question. What about the Sadducees? You know, Jesus had a great deal to say to the Sadducees. The Sadducees denied afterlife. They denied the spirit. They denied the resurrection. They denied that we have a twofold nature. What nature of this world will cease in this life? In Luke, the 20th chapter, verse 27 and verses following, we find that God is the God of the living. He's the God of Abraham and of Isaac and of Jacob. Are those men living? Well, they are not now, but they were, and yet they are living. Their flesh is not here, but their spirit is still living. And so when we notice those things, we understand again the twofold nature of man. The nature that will cease then is the outward man. It is that part of man that is called the body. God is the God of the living. He's the God of all spirits that continue to live, even though we are still upon this earth. Well, how did Moses show the resurrection? In the 20th chapter of the book of Luke, verse 30 and 30 through 38, he talks about Abraham, Isaac, and Jacob, and it was after the resurrection that they are, before the resurrection, that they appeared on that Mount of Transfiguration. You remember that Jesus took his disciples up into that high mount, and he was transfigured before them? And there appeared speaking with him Moses and Elijah. Now, Moses had been dead several hundred years. So had Elijah. And yet they appear here, and they're recognized by the disciples. Abraham is living. Jacob is living. Isaac is living. Is God the God of the living? If he is, then we ought to know it, shouldn't we? But if God is the God of the living, he's the God of Abraham, Isaac, and Jacob. And therefore, we find the Spirit continues to live, just as Exodus 3 and verse 6 implies. It says, Moses, when he was at the burning bush, moreover, he said, I am God, the God of thy father, the God of Abraham, the God of Isaac, and the God of Jacob. And Moses hid his face, for he was afraid to look upon God. My friends, the soul, the inward part of man, the spirit of man, is that which is eternal. Jesus taught this in Matthew 10:28. He said, fear not them that are able to kill the body, but are unable to kill the soul, but rather fear him who is able to kill or destroy both the body and the soul in hell. That simply means, in the word destroy, to make it miserable, to ruin it forever. And that's what we have in these verses. Would Paul cease to live at death? In Philippians 1, verse 21 through 24, he said, for me to live is Christ, and for me to die is gain. It couldn't have been gain if he had been annihilated, if his spirit hadn't continued to live. But he said, for me to live is Christ, his service, his devotion, and for me to die is gain. But if I live in the flesh, this is the fruit of my labor, yet what I shall choose I know not. For I am in a strait betwixt the two, having the desire to depart and to be with Christ, which is far better. Nevertheless, to abide in the flesh is more needful for you. Paul recognized then that he would not cease to live when he died. His soul would continue to live, although his body would be buried in the dirt. Can we live either in or out of the body? Well, that's a question that certainly needs to be answered. Paul answers that in 2 Corinthians 12, verse 2 through 4. He said, I knew a man in Christ 14 years ago. Whether in the body I cannot tell, or whether out of the body I cannot tell, God knoweth. But such a one was caught up into the third heaven, and I knew such a man, whether in the body or out of the body, I cannot tell. God knoweth how that he was caught up into the paradise, and he heard unspeakable words, which it is not lawful for man to utter. Now here Paul talks about his spirit being in his body, and his spirit being out of his body, and at this time of this vision which he had, and that wonderful thing which was done for him that he might view heaven, he doesn't know whether he was in the body or out of the body. But it's possible to live either in or out of the body. You know, the air is where the birds fly. That's the first heaven. And the second heaven is where the sun, the moon, and the stars are, which God put in the firmament of heaven to give light upon the earth. But the third heaven is where God dwells. And that's the place where God said through his Son, Jesus Christ, John 14:1-6, let not your hearts be troubled. You believe in God, believe also in me. For in my Father's house are many mansions, and if it were not so, I would have told you. I go to prepare a place for you, and if I go and prepare a place for you, I shall return to receive you unto myself, that where I am, there ye may be also. And whether I go, ye may know the way. Thomas saith unto him, Lord, we know not whether thou goest. How know we the way? And Jesus said, I am the way, the truth, and the life. And no man cometh unto the Father but by me. Jesus knew that his death and suffering would bring great difficulties to these disciples. But he says, let not your hearts be troubled. If you believe in God, believe in me. And know that in my Father's house, that is, in my Father's domain, there are many mansions. And if it were not so, if I came and found you believing something that was not true after death, I would have told you. But he said, it is true. Heaven is there. And all souls of men and spirits of men who are made just by the gospel, in obedience to the gospel, they shall dwell there one day in those beautiful mansions prepared for the faithful. Is the spirit of man eternal? In 2 Corinthians 4, Paul answers that question. Verse 16 begins by saying, wherefore we faint not. But though our outward man is decaying, yet our inward man is renewed day by day. And those light afflictions which we have are but for a moment, but they work for us a far more exceeding and eternal weight in glory. While we look not at things which are seen, but at things which are not seen. Watch this, brethren. The things that are seen are temporal, but the things that are not seen are eternal. What you see is temporal. What you see in this body is temporal. But what you don't see is that eternal spirit that dwells within man, because man is a dual being. We read in the Bible those things which declare all this unto us. And Paul said, we faint not. For though we're outwardly going away, our inward man is renewed day by day. Well, is the body our endless home? In 2 Corinthians 5:6-9, Paul writes, therefore we're always confident. We're always confident of good cheer and good hope, knowing that whilst we're at home in the body, we're absent from the Lord. For he said, we walk by faith and not by sight. And we're confident, I say, and willing rather to be absent from the body and to be at home with the Lord. Wherefore we labor, that whether present or absent, we may be accepted of him. And that's what we all need to be sure of. We need to be sure we're serving God here out of a full heart, having that full confidence in the faith of the gospel. And that, my friends, will cause us to be able to live a life that is successful and one day go to those mansions in heaven. In Hebrews 9:27, he said, it's appointed unto man once to die, and after that, the judgment. Now, what's going to die? We've already learned, have we not, that it's the body that dies, but the spirit doesn't die. As the body without the spirit is dead, James 2:26, so also faith without works is dead. Well, how did Moses and Elijah appear on that Mount of Transfiguration if they were dead? Well, they were in the flesh when they were upon the earth, but now they did not die. They, in the spirit, they retained that spirit, and they were those who retained their identity. Sometimes people say, well, we know each other in heaven. Oh, the answer is a resounding yes. Of course we'll know each other in heaven. There's certain things about us all that are identifying marks, just as with Moses and Elijah. What did the apostles see and hear? Well, in 2 Peter 1:16-21, Peter said, for we have not followed cunningly devised fables when we made known unto you the power and the coming of our Lord Jesus Christ, but we were eyewitnesses of his majesty, for he received from God the Father honor and glory. And when there came such a voice from heaven, that excellent glory, this is my beloved Son, in whom I am well pleased, hear ye him. And that was in the Holy Mount. So Peter says, we saw him, we heard him. And that, of course, means
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2: It's 71 degrees.
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4: Recently, we faced a very heartbreaking decision. We had no idea that the small puppy we adopted 2 years before would grow to be a large 90-pound friend. With my wife's disability, it became clear that his care was more than she could handle. So we found a loving couple with a son. The young man was waiting for his second kidney transplant. He wanted a dog of his own. It was a perfect home for our bear. Of course, it broke our hearts to see him go. Over the next few days, we found ourselves talking about the lessons we learned from Bear and how they relate to our Christian walk. For example, Bear was a loyal, faithful dog to his owner. Jesus is our owner. He bought us with his precious blood and urges us to be faithful to him unto death, as we can see in places like 1 Corinthians 6:20 and Revelation chapter 2, verse 10. Bear greeted us every morning with excitement. We would do well to do likewise in approaching every new day. David wrote, "This is the day the Lord has made. I will rejoice and be glad in it." Psalm chapter 118, verse 24. Bear was content with little things. Give him a chew toy and he would gnaw for hours. We need to learn to do similar. Let your conduct be without covetousness. Be content with such things as you have. Hebrews 13, verse 5. And then Paul tells Timothy, "Now godliness with contentment is great gain." 1 Timothy 6, 6. Bear was noticeably gentle with my wife, perceiving her needs. Christians need to be kind to one another, tender-hearted, Paul says in Ephesians 4, 32. Additionally, we will be judged in the last day based on how we responded to those in need, as Jesus' parable demonstrates in Matthew 25, verses 31 through 46. Bear valued time with his master. He savored every moment, whether playing, walking, or lounging. Jesus is our master. Time spent with him in studying the Bible and in prayer reflects how much we value him. The 2 years we had with Bear were very special. We were able to teach him many things. He, in turn, reminded us of these valuable spiritual lessons.

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By doing so, we hope to strengthen your relationship with God. 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If you follow Him and His Word, you will come to know the true meaning of life. Oh.

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2: Matthew chapter 5. And seeing the multitudes, he went up into a mountain, and when he was set, his disciples came unto him, and he opened his mouth and taught them, saying, Blessed are the poor in spirit, for theirs is the kingdom of heaven. Blessed are they that mourn, for they shall be comforted. Blessed are the meek, for they shall inherit the earth. Blessed are they which do hunger and thirst after righteousness, for they shall be filled. Blessed are the merciful, for they shall obtain mercy. Blessed are the pure in heart, for they shall see God. Blessed are the peacemakers, for they shall be called the children of God. Blessed are they which are persecuted for righteousness' sake, for theirs is the kingdom of heaven. Blessed are ye when men shall revile you and persecute you, and say all manner of evil against you falsely for my sake. Rejoice and be exceeding glad, for great is your reward in heaven, for so persecuted the prophets which were before you. Ye are the salt of the earth, but the salt has lost his savor. Wherewith shall it be salted? It is thenceforth good for nothing, but to be cast out and to be trodden under foot of men. Ye are the light of the world. A city that is set on a hill cannot be hid. Neither do men light a candle and put it under a bushel, but on a candlestick, and it giveth light unto all that are in the house. Let your light so shine before men that they may see your good works and glorify your Father which is in heaven. Think not that I am come to destroy the law or the prophets. I am not come to destroy, but to fulfill. For verily I say unto you, till heaven and earth pass, one jot or one tittle shall in no wise pass from the law till all be fulfilled. Whosoever therefore shall break one of these least commandments and shall teach men so, he shall be called the least in the kingdom of heaven. But whosoever shall do and teach them, the same shall be called great in the kingdom of heaven. For I say unto you, that except your righteousness shall exceed the righteousness of the scribes and Pharisees, ye shall in no case enter into the kingdom of heaven. Ye have heard that it was said by them of old time, Thou shalt not kill, and whosoever shall kill shall be in danger of the judgment. But I say unto you, that whosoever is angry with his brother without a cause shall be in danger of the judgment. And whosoever shall say to his brother, Raca, shall be in danger of the council. But whosoever shall say, Thou fool, shall be in danger of hell fire. Therefore, if thou bring thy gift to the altar, and there rememberest that thy brother hath aught against thee, leave there thy gift before the altar, and go thy way. First be reconciled to thy brother, and then come and offer thy gift. Agree with thine adversary quickly, while thou art in the way with him, lest at any time the adversary deliver thee to the judge, and the judge deliver thee to the officer, and thou be cast into prison. Verily I say unto thee, thou shalt by no means come out thence, till thou hast paid the uttermost farthing. Ye have heard that it was said by them of old time, Thou shalt not commit adultery. But I say unto you, that whosoever looketh on a woman to lust after her hath committed adultery with her already in his heart. And if thy right eye offend thee, pluck it out, and cast it from thee. For it is profitable for thee that one of thy members should perish, and not that the whole body should be cast into hell. And if thy right hand offend thee, cut it off, and cast it from thee. For it is profitable for thee that one of the members should perish, and not that thy whole body should be cast into hell. It hath been said, Whosoever shall put away his wife, let him give her a writing of divorcement. But I say unto you, that whosoever shall put away his wife, saving for the cause of fornication, causeth her to commit adultery, and whoever shall marry her that is divorced committeth adultery. Again, ye have heard that it hath been said by them of old time, Thou shalt not forswear thyself, but shalt perform unto the Lord thine oaths. But I say unto you, swear not at all, neither by heaven, for it is God's throne, nor by the earth, for it is his footstool, neither by Jerusalem, for it is the city of the great king. Neither shalt thou swear by thy head, because thou canst make one hair white or black. But let your communication be yea, yea, nay, nay, for whatsoever is more than these cometh of evil. You've heard that it hath been said, An eye for an eye, and a tooth for a tooth. But I say unto you, that ye resist not evil, but whosoever shall smite thee on thy right cheek, turn to him the other also. And if any man will sue thee at the law, and take away thy coat, let him have thy cloak also. And whosoever shall compel thee to go a mile, go with him twain. Give to him that asketh thee, and from him that would borrow of thee, turn not thou away. You have heard that it hath been said, Thou shalt love thy neighbor, and hate thine enemy. But I say unto you, love your enemies, bless them that curse you, do good to them that hate you, and pray for them which despitefully use you, and persecute you, that ye may be the children of your Father which is in heaven. For he maketh his sun to rise on the evil and on the good, and sendeth rain on the just and on the unjust. For if ye love them which love you, what reward have ye? Do not even the publicans the same? And if salute your brethren only, what do ye more than others? Do not even the publicans so? Be ye therefore perfect, even as your Father which is in heaven is perfect.

Pause and consider with me concerning these very important matters about Jesus Christ and during a brief time while He was on earth. His best friend, one of them, Lazarus, had died. Mary and Martha, the brother of Lazarus, had sent for Jesus. And we remember that when Jesus arrived there, in John 11:35, we read the two words, Jesus wept. It's appropriate to think, no doubt Jesus cried because of the death of one of His best friends. It's appropriate to think of the emotions that well up inside us when someone near and dear to us passes from this life. But I want to think out loud with you for a moment. Could it be, I'm just asking, could it be that Jesus was not only crying or weeping for that reason? Could it be that He knew that He was about to raise Him from the dead? And because He was going to raise Him from the dead, Lazarus would again be on earth, a place of sin and sorrow. And He knew where He was at that moment. And to bring Him back from that beautiful place of paradise, would it not have also been extremely appropriate for Christ to have wept? I don't know that to be a fact, but it's a thought worthy of considering, and especially as it pertains to our, at times, losing our friends to death, our family members as they die. And as we might consider the beautiful, glorious paradise, the mansion, the place where there's no death, sorrow, pain, crying, all of these things, the former things, according to Revelation 21:4, these former things are gone. And thus, if we really understood that, we would never want to bring them back, even if we had that power. But instead, should we not be motivated to live in such a way as to be able to go and be with them? As David said in the long ago, after the death of his young child, I cannot bring him back, but I can go to him. Let's have that resolve as we pause and consider life and death.

I'm Caleb Colley, and we're on The Rock. Suppose I told you that the National Football League has 32 teams. If you asked me why I believe that there are 32 teams in the league, I could appeal to various sources of authority. I might say that I had asked the commissioner of the league, and he told me the number of teams. Or I might say that I visited the NFL's official website and counted the number of teams listed as being part of the league. If my sources of authoritative, factual information about the NFL really were equipped to give me accurate information, then I could convince you that I was correct about the number of teams. But what about the creation-evolution debate? If you ask many people why they believe evolution is a factual account of the origins of life on Earth, they probably would answer something like this. Most scientists believe in evolution, so creationism must be false. Is that a valid source of authority to answer the question of origins? No, for several reasons. For example, many scientists work in fields totally unrelated to evolution. Many study things that have nothing to do with origins. And furthermore, the assertion may be false or exaggerated. I mean, how can one prove that most scientists believe in anything? Even if you could determine that over 51% of scientists believe in evolution, it would prove nothing. Such a poll is not even scientific. You've probably heard of Charles Darwin, who popularized the atheistic theory of evolution in the 1800s. We're almost certain that most scientists in Darwin's day believed that God created the world. To follow evolutionists' logic, then, it would have made sense to say, in 1860, most scientists believe in creation, so evolution must be false. The fact that scientists may have changed their story does not change the truth. I'm Caleb Colley, hoping you'll join us next time on The Rock.

You and I shall stand one day before Christ in judgment, and he will say one of two things. Come, ye blessed of my Father, inherit the kingdom prepared for you from the foundation of the world, or depart from me, ye cursed, into everlasting fire, prepared for the devil and his angels. Do you know what Christ will say to you? Do you understand God's word and his will for your life? Do you know what God expects of you? Do you want to obey and please God? Do you know how to obey and please him? If you answered no to any of those questions, then you do not know God. We have the opportunity to know God, however, through his word, the Bible. All he asks is that we study and do what the Bible instructs us to do. It's not too difficult to understand. I'm Jim Dearman.

I'm Caleb Colley, and we're on The Rock. Evolutionists cannot acknowledge that a creator is responsible for life on Earth, so they've come up with an alternative. It's called spontaneous generation. And it's the idea that on at least one occasion, many millions of years ago, life came from non-living substances. Of course, science has proven over and over again that under strictly natural processes, life can only come from life. Still, evolutionists persist in their conviction that spontaneous generation occurred. Their argument goes something like this. If spontaneous generation of life occurred, then life would be here. Life is here, therefore spontaneous generation of life has occurred. Does that argument prove that spontaneous generation really occurred? No. Consider that a creationist could make the very same argument from the opposite perspective. If creation occurred, life would be here. Life is here, therefore creation has occurred. You see, according to this argument, life would be here regardless of which occurred, creation or evolution. This fallacious kind of argument is called asserting the consequent, because it is ambiguous about the cause or the given result or consequent. For example, I could say, if it rains, I'll be wet. I am wet, therefore it has rained. But of course, there are other ways for me to get wet other than just standing in the rain. Just because I fail to mention those other possibilities does not mean they don't exist. And just because evolutionists refuse to acknowledge creation as a possible reason why life exists on Earth does not mean that creationism is not a viable theory. I'm Caleb Colley, hoping you'll join us next time on The

Just recently, not far from where I live, a woman ran a stop sign and was hit by an 18-wheeler. The very sad part of that is the woman was not alone. She had her 3-year-old daughter in the car with her, and she did not have her in a car seat. The little girl was thrown through the windshield and killed. You know, though events like this are heart-wrenching, they serve to remind us of a very important truth, and that is that our actions affect those around us. This woman's action, no doubt, has caused her some very severe suffering, but it extended beyond her. Her daughter was killed. Her husband, the little girl's daddy, I imagine, was traumatized. And I was told that the truck driver, though it was not his fault, got out of his truck and fell to his knees and cried. And now he will forever live with this for the rest of his life. Our actions affect others. How are you affecting people eternally? Will there be people that you know who will be lost at the day of judgment because you affected them in a negative rather than a positive way? I'm Don Blackwell with 60 Seconds about the Second Coming.

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2: 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I'm Bill Brandstatter, the preacher for the Mary, Illinois Church of Christ. 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Our scripture reading today, taken from Isaiah 8, verse 20, our lesson simply called, According to This Word. 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

Our scripture reading today, taken from Isaiah chapter 8, verses 19 and 20. And when they say to you, seek those who are mediums and wizards, who whisper and mutter, should not a people seek their God? Should they seek the dead on behalf of the living? To the law and to the testimony, if they do not speak according to this word, it is because there is no light in them. Today, our subject from Isaiah 8, verse 20 is called, according to this word. Stay tuned as we search the Bible.

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Before we begin our lesson, according to this word, let me offer you that free Bible study course. Again, let me emphasize, it's absolutely free. 8 easy lessons, non-denominational, Bible-based, and Bible-back. We offer this on every broadcast, and we literally have students from various parts of the country taking this Bible study course. Again, it's free. If you'd like that course, simply write Search the Bible, P.O. Box 52, Marion, Illinois, 62959. From our text in Isaiah, by the way, the word Isaiah means Jehovah is salvation. So what a great book to study. I love the book of Isaiah. In Isaiah 8, verse 19, they say to you, seek those who are mediums and wizards, who whisper and mutter. Instead of accepting signs and messages from God, the people to whom Isaiah is writing went instead to those who had familiar spirits or mediums and wizards, male soothsayers. And it's still a problem that people in times of distress, in times of hardship, go to witchcraft, soothsayers, seances, all kinds of things. But for spiritual enlightenment, Isaiah said, it was to the law and the testimony that was important, the word, today, the Bible. Why should we speak only according to this word? Let's look at what the Bible says in answering our question. First of all, the Bible only is divinely inspired. Oh, there's a lot of books that are sold and a lot of books that are taught from and a lot of books that have a lot of interesting and important pieces of information. In schools, there's math books, science books. I go to bookstores every once in a while. I love bookstores, and there's a lot of books that I love to look at and read. But the Bible is the only inspired book. When we say inspired, what do we mean? One man had this definition. Inspiration is that supernatural influence of the Holy Spirit, which guaranteed the total trustworthiness and authoritativeness of their productions. Such inspiration was plenary, that is, extended not only to the thoughts of the writers, but also to the very words that they employed. You see, the Bible tells us it is inspired, and we must trust it at being inspired. Let's look at a passage of Scripture that tells us that. We'll look at a couple. The first one I want to look at is 2 Peter chapter 1, and we're going to be reading a couple of verses in Peter's writing as Peter wrote to people who were being persecuted. In 2 Peter chapter 1, verse 19, and so we have the prophetic word confirmed. So Paul said, the words of the prophets were confirmed, which you do well to take heed as a light that shines in a dark place until the day dawns and the morning star rises in your hearts. Now that's 2 Peter 1, verse 19. Now here's the verse we want to get to, verse 20. Knowing this first, that no prophecy of Scripture is of any private interpretation. Now he's talking about that Old Testament prophecy. For prophecy never came by the will of man, but holy men of God spoke as they were moved by the Holy Spirit. That's not talking about you and I interpreting Scripture. That's talking about those men of old who wrote Scripture down. They were moved along. They were led in the message by the Holy Spirit. The word moved there is a Greek word that has the idea of a boat in water that is moved along. And so that's the point here. These men were moved by the Holy Spirit. They were inspired to write. And when we say inspired, we're not saying inspired like someone might be inspired to do something great. Or someone might be inspired by some example someone set to do something even more. That's not the word inspired. This word means people were guided by the Holy Spirit, that what they wrote were the words of God. Let's look at another passage, and you're very familiar, I know, with this passage. 2 Timothy 3, verses 16 and 17, where the Apostle Paul writes something very significant in what we're talking about. All Scripture is given by inspiration of God. Now, that word inspiration there means God breathed. And we saw a little bit of it in Peter's writing. People were moved along by the Holy Spirit as they wrote. So all Scripture is given by inspiration of God, and is profitable for doctrine, for reproof, for correction, for instruction in righteousness, that the man of God may be complete, thoroughly equipped for every good work. Notice it's profitable for doctrine, for reproof, for correction, for instruction in righteousness. If I want to know how to be righteous, if I want to know how to do what God wants me to do, if I want to know how to be saved, I shouldn't consult some other source other than the Word of God.
And what's implied by me saying that is that I must trust what God's word has to say and must do what God's word tells me to do. Now, in 1 Corinthians chapter 2, the Apostle Paul wrote this, "Now we have received not the spirit of the world, but the spirit who is from God, that we might know the things that have been freely given to us by God. These things we speak, not in words which men's wisdom teaches, but which the Holy Spirit teaches, comparing spiritual things with spiritual." And so that which is given to us by God is divinely inspired. It alone can give the answer to important questions we have in life. Questions people have asked for years and are still asking. Who am I? What am I doing here? Where did I come from? And where am I going? The only book that can give us the real answer to those real questions is the Bible. Another reason that we must do as Isaiah wrote, do according to this word, is because the Bible is God's final revelation to man. Let me say that again. The Bible is God's final revelation to man. There are some today who believe in what's called progressive revelation. That is, God just keeps revealing things to us as time progresses. And various people have various revelations, and they reveal them to others by writing or preaching. But did you know that God has given us what he wants us to have? Listen to some statements from the Bible that tell us that the Bible is God's final revelation to man. First of all, let's look at Hebrews 1, verse 1 and 2. "God, who at various times and in various ways spoke in times past to the fathers by the prophets, has in these last days spoken to us by his Son, whom he has appointed heir of all things, through whom also he made the world." So notice what the Hebrews writer is saying. God spoke one way in the past to the fathers by the prophets, but in these last days, he speaks to us by his Son. See, God has spoken in the past, and he's still speaking to us through the writings of the New Testament and through the Bible that we have today. So God has given us all things. He's still speaking. The Holy Spirit guided the apostles into all truth. So we have all truth. You remember in John 14, 15, and 16, Jesus was getting ready to leave, and the apostles needed some assurance. And Jesus assured them of many things, one of which is recorded in John 16. I want you to notice verses 12 and 13. Jesus told his apostles, "I still have many things to say to you, but you cannot bear them now. However, when he, the Spirit of truth, is come, he will guide you into all truth. For he will not speak on his own authority, but whatever he hears, he will speak. And he will tell you things to come. He will glorify me, for he will take of what is mine and declare it to you." So what Jesus wanted the apostles to know, the Holy Spirit revealed it to them. So when we follow the New Testament, read the New Testament, we have what the Son has to say to us today. But notice, he will guide you into all truth. So the apostles were guided into all truth. We don't have progressive revelation today. God is not just continually revealing new truths to us. But the apostles were guided into all truth. They wrote it down. Holy men of God were moved by the Holy Spirit. They gave us all things that pertain to life and godliness, 2 Peter 1, verse 3, through the knowledge of him that called us from glory to glory and virtue. So we have all things that pertain to life and godliness, 2 Peter 1, 3. The apostles were guided into all truth. Let's look at one more verse that indicates that the Bible is the final revelation from God to man. And that is in this little bitty book of Jude, the one that's just before the book of Revelation. Sometimes in our Bible studies, we may pass right over Jude and miss some very important statements. In Jude verse 3, and there's just one chapter, so we could say Jude 1 verse 3, Jude writes, "Beloved, while I was very diligent to write to you concerning our common salvation, I found it necessary to write to you, exhorting you to contend earnestly for the faith, which was once for all delivered to the saints." So it was once for all delivered. We have all truth. We have all things that pertain to life and godliness. So we need to do according to the word, because God's final revelation to man is
the Bible that we have. And therefore, no other message should be received. No matter how sincere a person may be, no matter how trustworthy the person may appear, no matter how knowledgeable he may be, he may have a doctor in front of his name or something else, no matter, we should not receive any other message. Listen to what Paul wrote in Galatians chapter 1, beginning verse 8. But even if we, that is we apostles, or an angel from heaven, preach any other gospel to you than what we have preached to you, let him be accursed. So Paul says, if anything else comes out of our mouths or the mouths of angels, if we preach it, then we're not preaching what we ought to. He says, as we have said before, so now I say again, if anyone preaches any other gospel to you than what we But then what you have received, let him be accursed. So this message of all truth, the message that was once for all delivered, is a message that had to be received. And so now, then Paul asks this question, for do I now persuade men or God, or do I seek to please men? For if I still please men, I would not be a bondservant of Christ. But I make known to you, brethren, that gospel which was preached by me is not according to men. For I neither received it from man, nor was I taught it, but it came through the revelation of Jesus Christ. And so the message is not to be tampered with. It's a message that's to be received, and no other message should be received but the message of the New Testament, the message of what Scriptures say to us today. In 1 Corinthians chapter 4, verse 6, the Apostle Paul writes, now these things, brethren, I figuratively transferred to myself and Apollos for your sake, that you may learn in us not to think beyond what is written, that none of you may be puffed up on behalf of one against the other. So I shouldn't think of my experience above what is written. I shouldn't think of my testimony above what is written. I need to go by what is written in the Word of God. That's where the authority is. Listen to what Paul said in Romans 1:16. For I'm not ashamed of the gospel of Christ, for it is the power of God to salvation for everyone that believes, to the Jew first and also to the Greek. For in it, the righteousness of God is revealed from faith to faith, as it's written, the just shall live by faith. That's Romans 1, verses 16 through 17. So the Bible is God's final revelation to man. God has spoken in the past. He's speaking today. No other message should be received. And three times in Scripture, we're told not to add to or take from the Scripture. Deuteronomy 4:2, Proverbs 30, verse 6, Revelation 22:18-19. We're not to add to the Scriptures or take from it. And Paul said, if anybody else preached any other gospel, let them be accursed. So if I'm supposed to do that, then that rules out an angel or a man. Also in the statement from Isaiah that says, we speak according to this word, there is the thought of authoritative. The Bible only is authoritative. Men look one of three ways for authority in religious matters. One is they look inward. Paul said on one occasion, I thought within myself. Jeremiah 10:23 says, the way that man should walk is not in himself. Some look inward. Some look outward to parents or to the past. Matthew 15, verse 9, Jesus talked about the tradition that was going on in those days. The tradition handed down from family members and from religion. And he said, in vain they worship me, teaching as doctrines the commandments of men. Some look for traditions. Some look upward, is where we ought to look. Our Maker determines our practice. Paul helps us understand this in Colossians 3, verse 17, when he says, whatever you do in word or in deed, and that includes everything, doesn't it? Whatever you do in word or in deed, do all in the name of or by the authority of the Lord Jesus, giving thanks to God the Father through him. Jesus said all authority was given unto him in heaven and on earth, Matthew 28, verse 18. We're commanded to walk by faith, 2 Corinthians 5, verse 17. And this walk, therefore, will be directed by the Word of God, which produces faith. Faith is not miraculous. Faith comes by the Word of God and our obedience to it. This authority, then, the Bible, the Word of God, is the authority and the standard of judgment. Jesus said,
in John 12, verse 48, he who rejects me and does not receive my words has that which judges him. The word that I've spoken will judge him in the last day. So the word of Christ is authoritative. And the Bible is God's instrument of salvation. It's the word that saves our souls. James writes, receive with meekness the implanted word which is able to save your souls. Jesus told his disciples to go into all the world and preach the gospel to every creature. He that believes and is baptized shall be saved. And in Romans chapter 1, verse 16, we read, the gospel is the power of God to salvation to everyone that believes, to the Jew first and also to the Greek. For in it the righteousness of God is revealed from faith to faith. The just shall live by faith. And so every case of conversion came through the preaching of the gospel. On the day of Pentecost in Acts chapter 2, they were pricked to their hearts and said, men and brethren, what shall we do? Acts 2 verse 37. Then in Acts 2 verse 40, with many other words, they testified and exhorted them, saying, be saved from this untoward generation. In Acts 2 verse 38, they were told to repent and be baptized for the remission of sins. The Ethiopian nobleman was reading Isaiah 53, and he was guided by Philip in his understanding. The Philippian jailer was told words, and he was told initially just to believe because he wasn't a believer yet. But as we read in Acts 16, verse 30, Paul told him, do yourself no harm, for we're all here. And he said in that's 16:28, 16:30, sirs, what must I do to be saved? Believe in the Lord Jesus Christ, and you'll be saved and your household. And then verse 32, Paul spoke the word of the Lord to him and to all that were in his house. So the Bible is the instrument of salvation. Where the word of God has not gone, men remain in spiritual darkness. There's no exception to this rule. There has to be the word of God. And finally, the Bible is God's instrument of sanctification. That is, living the separate, holy life comes through the truth. Sanctify them through thy truth. Thy word is truth. And we mentioned earlier, the scriptures will furnish us completely into salvation. Those who desire it should seek God's will and live according to the way the Bible says we should live. Titus 2:11 and 12, the grace of God that brings salvation has appeared to all men, teaching us that denying ungodliness and worldly lust, we should live soberly, righteously, and godly in this present world. So, Isaiah wrote that we should speak according to this word. The Bible only is divinely inspired. The Bible is God's final revelation to man. There's no more progressive revelation. We have it all. The Bible only is authoritative. If any man speak, let him speak as the oracles of God, 1 Peter 4, verse 11. The Bible is God's instrument to salvation. You have to receive with meekness the implanted word, which is able to save your soul, James wrote. And you have to obey the gospel. Romans 10, verse 16, for they've not all obeyed the gospel. And so the word of God must be implanted in an individual. The individual must obey that word of God in order to be saved. A neglect of the word is one of the really sad features of our modern times. So many rely on emotions and testimony and what one famous preacher might say in order to determine what they ought to do. But it's the word of God that we must look to. People are well acquainted with all kinds of things more than they are the Bible. But in order to have light, we've got to go to the word of God.

0: Friends, we hope that we've said something today to help you in your understanding to do according to this word. And we have a Bible study course we'd love to send you. 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And this track will help you discover from the Word of God how you too can become just a Christian and a Christian only. 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Box 52, Marion, Illinois, 62959. Maybe you've been wondering about the Churches of Christ. They're mentioned in Scripture, Romans 16, verse 16. The Churches of Christ salute you. And you've listened to this broadcast and other broadcasts here on GBN, and you've wondered about the Churches of Christ. If you'd like to find a congregation of the Church of Christ in your area, simply contact us, 618-993-5534. Remember, God loves you and we love you too. We hope you'll be with us next time when once again we search the Bible.
1: Hello, my name is Griffin Collins and I have an exciting announcement. We will begin releasing a weekly devotional on Facebook titled Matters That Matter. In these weekly devotionals, we will discuss topics that are important and specific to the Lord's church today. What does the Bible say about trusting others? Am I required to be faithful as a Christian? I pray that you will follow along with us as we explore matters that matter today.
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3: It's 7:29. In Matthew chapter 6 and verse 33, Jesus says, "Seek ye first the kingdom of God and His righteousness, and all these things shall be added unto you." With all the negative things facing our families today, one of the worst is materialism. And quite simply, it's just a way of thinking that gives too much importance to stuff. Materialism is often rationalized as a concern for the family. I want my family to have what they need, but those needs are more wants. And we've seen evidence of the dissatisfaction that materialism brings through our economic downturn. When families who were once able to buy whatever they wanted are no longer able to buy their way into what they considered happiness, you see how unhappy they truly are. Jesus has a better idea. It almost seems un-American in our culture of consumerism, but this is Jesus' better way. Seek first His kingdom and His righteousness. God can bring the family together. God unites the family. Materialism pulls it apart. Let's seek first His kingdom, and let's make sure that we're seeking first His righteousness. I'm Jimmy Holland. Please continue watching GBN.
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In John 8, Jesus told the Jews, "Unless you believe that I am He, you will die in your sins." Their prejudice blinded them to His identity. Jesus exposed this prejudice and challenged them to believe that He was the one, lest they die under the guilt of their sins. You see, faith believed Jesus was the Messiah. The Jews had the law and the prophets and should have recognized Him, but He didn't fit their messianic mold. Faith also believed Jesus was the Son of God, sharing the Father's nature. John declared this when he said, "In the beginning was the Word, and the Word was with God, and the Word was God." Jesus' enemies thought this claim was blasphemous and refused to believe it, and they died in their sins. But today, faith still believes Jesus is the Messiah and the Son of God. Faith trusts Jesus will save from sin. Faith obeys Jesus as Lord, and faith pleases God out of love. Many still think Jesus' claims are outrageous. They do not believe He is the one, and they too will die in their sins. But what about you? What do you believe about Jesus?

I love the book of Ephesians. It's a wonderful book that describes the putting off of the old man and the putting on of the new. It describes that relationship that we have inside the church, being a part of that eternal purpose of God and being conformed individuals to the image of Christ. You know, in this program, we take a look at words of the Bible, and I want you today to consider with me a word from the book of Ephesians that Paul uses to describe in relationship to the old man of sin. In Ephesians 4, verse 22 through verse 25, Paul says that you put off concerning the former conversation the old man, which is corrupt according to deceitful lusts, and be renewed in the spirit of your mind, and that you put on the new man, which after God is created in righteousness and true holiness. Wherefore put away lying, speak every man truth with his neighbor, for we are members one of another. Now, he'll go on to say a number of other things in Ephesians 4 about actions that we are to mortify and put to death because they're connected to that old man of sin. But since we look at words, I want to key in on one here in Ephesians 4, and that is the word lying. Let's look at that word today, lying. You know, I find it easy, and you probably do too, just to talk about in passages like this the new man. We love talking about the new man. We love talking about the redemptive power of Jesus Christ. It's not always fun to talk about words that describe our former walk of life, and lying is one of those words. And maybe because we have such a difficult time with telling the truth, and I'm not saying that it's inherent within every individual, but there's such a temptation to skewer the truth and not always be upfront and honest with every man. That's why there's so many warnings in the Bible to that end. The word lying itself is just from a word that means to somehow skewer the truth. It means to somehow block the truth from being told. And one of those things that ties us to the old man of sin is lying. The word itself, pseudos, just means the antithesis of truth. And I want to make it very clear that the Lord shows His disdain for lying in the Bible and also tells us something about lying in some scriptures, and I want to look at those and then make some observations as a result so that we understand what the word lying really entails. First of all, in Proverbs 6, verses 16 and 17, the Bible says, "These six things doth the Lord hate, yea, seven are an abomination unto Him, a proud look," and notice the second, "a lying tongue." How about this? In 1 John 2:21, John writes by inspiration and says, "I have not written unto you because you know not the truth, but because you know it, and that no lie is of the truth." Again, the very word itself means the antithesis of truth, and of course, no lie is of the truth. So a lie is something that God hates because it's not of truth. It's not truth. God Himself is truth. He explains what truth is for us. He's our objective reference point of truth. So a lie is contrary to truth. It's certainly against the nature of God because He does not lie and cannot lie in and of Himself, Titus 1 and verse 2. And a lie is something that's spoken with the intent to deceive. And again, I want us to take a look at this word because we have a bad habit of redefining the word lying. So where we categorize it, where we in our minds say, well, it only refers to

some major lie, but white lies really aren't considered lies at all. But I want to show you some categories of what lying consists of in the Bible. For example, I think we can all admit today that the word lying is inclusive of a deliberate falsehood. You go out and you deliberately change the facts, and you, with the intent to deceive, you tell that to somebody, there's no doubt that is a lie. But I want you to notice that in the Bible, embellishing a story, changing the facts and making the story out something to be that it really was not, that's a lie. Or how about this? In the example of Abraham, twice in the book of Genesis, he tells what some men call a half-truth. But a half-truth, according to God, is a whole lie. In the Bible, lying includes that. How about this? Cheating. That's a big problem in today's world. But cheating indicates a lie. It is professing an answer to a problem, some work that doesn't really represent the truth at all. How about betraying a confidence? Has someone ever come to you and said, I really appreciate your confidence and I don't want you to tell anybody this, and you turn right around and say, now don't tell anybody that you heard this, but this is what I heard. That's consistent of a lie. It also categorized as gossip, but it's a lie because it's a betrayal of confidence. You gave your word to hold that in secret, and to not do that is a lie. How about this? Plagiarism. That's a lie. It's representing something as your work when it really is not. All those things consist and embody the idea of lying. It is a very addictive habit, no doubt lying is, and we must learn to break that habit of lying because it ties us to the old man of sin. And Paul said that's something that we ought to put to death so that we can be renewed in the likeness of Jesus. We can be that new man that he wants us to be. I know it's not been a fun word today, but lying is a word in the Bible, and it's one word that we must learn, like God, to hate. I'm David Smith, and this has been In a Word today, and I hope that you, like me, will try our very best to abstain from lying. Thank you very much.

0: It's 73 degrees.
1: I went to an Auburn game recently with a good friend. 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I was camping some years ago with his family, and his wife gave me a freshly homemade biscuit with cantaloupe. Now, when I want a treat today, that's what I have. Anyway, we were talking, and he told me something that his dad said to him once. He said, "Son, I'm going to tell you the exact day that you're going to become wealthy." His son said, "Yeah, really? Tell me." He said, "Son, you're going to become wealthy on the exact day that you become content." My lovely 8-year-old granddaughter came up to me and my wife this Christmas and said, "I'm concerned. I only find one present under the tree for me." She later came back and said, "I'm sorry. I'm always happy with what you guys do for me." The little one, this particular little one, would never have said that unless she meant it. That's her nature. What she didn't know is that her other present wasn't yet under the tree. The lesson here is the same.
0: It's 8 o'clock.
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4: Romans chapter 8, verses 38 through 39 say, "For I am persuaded that neither death nor life, nor angels, nor principalities, nor powers, nor things present, nor things to come, nor height, nor depth, nor any other created thing shall be able to separate us from the love of God which is in Christ Jesus our Lord." What can separate you from Jesus? Nothing. Sometimes I hear folks say, "Well, you know, this or that is trying its hardest to separate me from God, and it's weighing on me." When in fact, there is nothing in the physical or emotional realm of the world that can separate us from God. But notice that in these verses, Paul doesn't say yourself. He does not say you cannot separate yourself from God. Because, you see, we are the only person that can separate ourselves from God. We can blame our separation on whatever we want, but in the end, we are the ones who made the decision to separate from God. Today, ask yourself this question. Have you separated yourself from God?
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7: Welcome to Good News Today, the program where you will always find good news no matter what else is happening in the world. I'm Mark Teske, your host for Good News Today, and I want to thank you for joining us. We've got a great lineup, and here's what's coming up. We'll begin with our devotional time, as we always do, and that consists of our scripture reading, beautiful singing, and a brief study of that scripture. Today, we'll be back in the Old Testament, looking at the book of Leviticus, chapter 25, verses 2 through 5, where the Israelites are given the commandment to celebrate the Sabbath year. It's an interesting passage, so get out your Bibles, turn to Leviticus 25, and I'll meet you there in just a moment. Following our devotional time, Cody Boston is back in Cody's Corner, and he's asking if we really understand what it means to resist the devil. Jim Dearman's in the studio, and he's got some sound words for us today about a new recruit. We'll see what that's all about in just a few moments. Roger Campbell is ready, as always, to answer a Bible question. Today he answers the question, when the Bible talks about multiple churches, what does that mean? And in our final segment, Guyton Montgomery and Troy Spradlin will repair our understanding about the choice that was made on the day that Jesus was crucified. What would have happened if the Jews picked Jesus to be freed instead of Barabbas? That's an interesting question, and I know you'll be interested in their answer. It's a great lineup, and I hope you have your Bibles opened up through the whole program. Right now, you should be open up to Leviticus chapter 25, so we can read together. "Speak to the children of Israel and say to them, when you come into the land which I give you, then the land shall keep a Sabbath to the Lord. 6 years you shall sow your field, and 6 years you shall prune your vineyard and gather its fruit, But in the seventh year, there shall be a Sabbath of solemn rest for the land, a Sabbath to the Lord. You shall neither sow your field nor prune your vineyard. What grows of its own accord of your harvest you shall reap, nor gather the grapes of your untended vine, for it is a year of rest for the land.

0: Here in Leviticus chapter 25, we've read a part of the Old Testament where the law was being given to the Israelites. Now, there was approximately 613 laws that they were commanded to obey, not just the Ten Commandments, as some have erroneously believed. And this was one of the Sabbaths that they were required to keep. You see, they had the weekly Sabbath. We read about that in Exodus chapter 20, verses 8 through 11. That was part of the Ten Commandments. Then we have the Sabbath year, which is our text that we read here. And there was a special Sabbath called the Year of Jubilee, and that would be a 50th year, and that's later in this chapter of Leviticus chapter 25. So during this Sabbath year, the Israelites were told not to work their fields, and anything that happened to grow in the fields was to be common property of everybody. It didn't belong to one owner or the other. It was common property for anybody. Deuteronomy chapter 15, verses 1 through 6, also tells us that during this Sabbath year, everybody was to be released of any debts, so the poor would have a time of resetting their debts. But when we look at the people who own property, this Sabbath year was the equivalent of saying, okay, you need to take a year off without pay. That would have been a lot to ask of somebody. It would have been a big leap of faith on their part. But you see, the Israelites had seen this from God before. Exodus chapter 16, where God was giving them the manna from heaven. He provided it every day, and on the sixth day, he provided them twice as much so that they would have enough to eat and they could store it overnight for the Sabbath day. And that miracle continued on and lasted for 40 years. And it's during that period of time when God is giving them that object lesson that our text in Leviticus 25 is given to them. So they had this miracle continually, God providing for them. Yet they still complained about the manna. We read about that in Numbers chapter 11. It's so easy for us to look back at those people and see their failures and their shortcomings. We condemn their behavior, and rightfully so. But we need to examine ourselves and see if we're doing any better than they were. You see, they should have known better. They had those miracles. They had the things that God provided for them. And we can all agree on that. But rather than just wagging our finger at them, we need to look at ourselves. Now, today, God doesn't expect us to take every seventh year off without pay. But rather, he's given us these things for our learning that we might learn the lessons, Romans 15, verse 4. So when Jesus says, such as in Matthew 6, 25 and following, don't worry about your needs. The same God that promised Israel this, that he would take care of them during the Sabbath year, is the one who promises us he's going to take care of us. Do you follow it? Or do you worry? Do you seek first the kingdom of God? Or do you think first about material things? When you pray to God, do you ask in faith without doubting? James 1, verse 6. Do you fully expect that God's going to hear the prayer of his faithful child? James 5, verse 16. Do you pray consistently? 1 Thessalonians 5, 17. Do you pray, thy will be done, not mine? Mark chapter 14, verse 36. You see, there's so many things that we need to just obey what God said, just like those people. We need to learn these same lessons ourselves and not blow them off and say, oh, they were just bad people. Do you trust God's instructions for how to be saved, or do you do what feels right to you? I encourage you to do this. Read through the book of Acts. See what they did to be saved. If it helps you, make a chart and fill it in. Everything that they did. And realize if you do what they did, you become what they became. That's not me telling you what to do. It's letting God tell you what to do. Do you trust him or do you rebel against him? You see, he wants you to be saved and he's provided the plan. You have a chance to obey him and be saved. And that's good news for us today. Now, Cody Boston will help us to better understand what it means to resist the devil. He comes to us from Cody's Corner.
1: Welcome to Cody's Corner. Today, I want to ask you as we begin to open your Bibles to James chapter 4. And I want to read one verse. I want to read verse 7. Then I want to talk about it a little bit with you as we have time together. In James 4, in verse 7, the Bible reads, "Therefore, submit to God. Resist the devil, and he will flee from you." Resist the devil, and he will flee from you. As I think of the statements there, the submit to God, and then in connection with submitting to God, also resist the devil, and as a result of resisting him, he'll flee. As I think of that, I wonder if maybe we don't always understand what that means. You see, sometimes with resistance, do we view that as running the other way? Do we view that as retreating? Or do we view it as something different? With resistance and with this verse, I kind of want to talk about what that word means. And I want to ask us if we really are resisting the devil. And if we are, I want to show you how that means he will run the other way. So when I heard this verse before, I always thought that just meant resist the devil, just go the other direction. But really, when you think of the word resist in the text here, this word carries with it a different concept. And specifically, as we think of the word, it's a military term. And this military term is kind of, I believe it was Brother Dan Winkler put it this way, that it's the idea that you go out and you dig a foxhole and you pick up your rifle, like you're in war, right, being in a military term, and you put the devil right in the crosshairs of your rifle. Right? You look through the scope, you put him right there in the center. And then the devil, as a result of being in the crosshairs and feeling that pressure of being in the crosshairs and knowing he's in the crosshairs, guess what? Well, he does what anybody would do. He runs the other direction. He doesn't want that fire, that ammunition coming his direction. And so as you think of this verse and you think of it in the concept of the military term and that idea, you're hunkering down and you're preparing for battle. And you're getting ready to fight. And in that fight, you're saying, you're not coming here. I've got you in my crosshairs. I know exactly where you are, Satan, and you're not getting close. And then he flees. And I think that's a powerful image for us when it comes to resisting the devil. Not necessarily running the other direction, but hunkering down and getting ready to fight. We're going to talk about throughout different segments in Cody's Corner at times about different pieces of the armor of God, because you know what? We're in a fight. Every day we're in a fight. Are we fighting courageously, knowing that the victory is won in Jesus? Are we digging out that foxhole, hunkering down, and putting the devil in our crosshairs and said, you're not coming close. I know where you are. I know who you are. And you're not getting into my heart. So I'll leave you with this encouragement today and every day. Submit to God. Give your life to him and serve him. And fight on his side. And as a result, resist the devil. Put him in those crosshairs. Don't let him out of your sight. He'll feel that pressure and he'll run. Get ready to fight and trust that the battle is won through Jesus. Well, that's it for my corner of the world. I hope you have a blessed day.
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2: 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We'd like to hear from you. Hearing from our audience is always good news to us.
0: I hope you got down that contact information. 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Now, here's Jim Dearman with some sound words about a nervous young recruit in the military.
4: We will live eternally if we obey sound words.
2: A preacher friend of mine tells a story about the time when he was a company commander in the Army. While conducting an inspection, he approached a young private who had just arrived for basic training. As the officer stopped in front of the young man, he could see the new recruit's throat throbbing. The officer spotted an unbuttoned pocket on the young private's shirt and immediately barked out in his best command voice, "Button that pocket, soldier!" The young soldier's face reddened as he looked sheepishly to the right and then to the left, and then he asked, "Right now, sir?" "Of course right now," the inspecting officer replied. The young soldier handed the officer his weapon and with trembling hands reached out and buttoned the flap on the inspecting officer's shirt pocket. Why is it easier to observe the mote that is in another's eye than it is to see the beam in one's own? Matthew 7:3.
4: We will live eternally if we obey sound words.
0: Thanks for that, Jim. We can always use a reminder to make sure we examine ourselves thoroughly first so that we can be a help to others. 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If you're on the road, you can download the audio from any of our programs onto your phone and play it while you travel. Even if you don't have data, try it. Keep growing your faith along the way. We also have a couple of podcasts that are available wherever you get your podcasts. Now, Roger Campbell is with us to answer another question that's been asked of him. When the Bible talks about multiple churches, what does that mean? Be ready always.
5: God wants Christians to be ready to give a defense or give an answer. 1 Peter chapter 3 and verse number 15. When you and I study the scriptures, we come across terminology which talks about multiple churches. And so what if someone were to ask you, when the Bible talks about churches, plural, what does that mean? We know that Jesus promised, upon this rock I will build my church, Matthew 16:18, and that's singular. And we know the Bible says that the church is the body, or the body is the church, Colossians 1:18, and the Bible also says there's one body, which means there's one church, Ephesians 4:4. So what does it mean when the Bible talks about churches, plural? For instance, we read in Acts 9:31 about churches in the regions of Judea, Samaria, and Galilee. Paul wrote a letter to the churches of Galatia, Galatians 1:2. Romans 16:16, the churches of Christ salute you. Well, what does that mean when it talks about churches? It's been suggested that when the Bible speaks about churches, plural, it's talking about different denominations. And one of the verses which sometimes is proposed as support of that is 1 Corinthians chapter 12. In 1 Corinthians 12, we see Paul making a comparison between the human body and the spiritual body of the Lord or the church. Just like you have different parts in the human body, there are different members or parts of the worldwide body of the Christ. And the suggestion is, Paul was talking about different denominations. In 1 Corinthians 12 and verse 20, we read, "But now are they many members, yet but one body." And so the explanation sometimes is given. That means there's one worldwide body or church of the Christ, and the members are the distinct denomination. So the church is comprised of brand A, brand B, all the way to brand Z denomination. Well, there's a historical problem with that. Number one, there were no denominations in existence when Paul wrote this letter. And so he could not have been talking about a denomination of men that began in Europe in the 1500s or in the U.S. in the 1800s. He was talking about a situation that existed then. There were no denominational churches then. And then in verse number 27, he helps us understand what that means, that there was one body but many members. 1 Corinthians 12, 27. "Now ye are the body of Christ." Let's pause. To whom is he writing? The church of God in Corinth. "You're the body of Christ, and members in particular," or members individually. The body was made up of individual Christians. So what does it mean then when it says churches? It's the Lord's church in different locations. Same teaching, same terminology, same worship, same instruction manual, just in different places. Congregations of God's people. I'm Roger Kansas, and this has been Be Ready Always.
0: We're going to repair our understanding with Guyton and Troy after this brief break.

0: Knighton and Troy repair our understanding about the crucifixion of Jesus. What would have happened if the Jews had picked Jesus for Pilate to release instead of Barabbas?
1: Now, Troy, we get asked a lot of questions that sometimes, I'll be honest with you, when I first asked it, I'm like, well, why are you asking that? and I don't mean to make light exactly. of any question, because every question is a good question. And the one that I received is one of those. When I first got it, I was like, well, I mean, what do you mean? Yeah, but then the more I thought about it, I was like, you know, that's really a good question.
2: Yeah, and it also shows different levels of spiritual maturity. You know, it's what may be easier for us or maybe doesn't seem like a good question is a good question for someone who is growing in their spirituality.
1: Yeah. And so always ask the question.
2: Exactly. Always ask the question.
1: And we got this one in by email. And what they wanted to know was, what would have happened if the Jews picked Jesus instead of Barabbas?
2: Okay. That makes sense. That's a very good question.
1: Yeah. You know, I never really considered it before. But Matthew chapter 27, mm-hmm. we understand Jesus is before Pilate, and Pilate, you know, is this ruler that, I mean, he could have, if he wanted to, have said, there's no fault in this man, I release him.
2: Mm-hmm.
1: But the reality is he wasn't going to be strong enough. He already had pressures from Rome about keeping peace, and here the Jews are upset. And so he was looking for indirect ways to defend Jesus. But he never would man up, so to speak, and take control of the situation. And so he puts before him and says, well, it's customary to release one. Who would you have me to release? And, you know, the people chose a thief, Barabbas, in order to release rather than Jesus.
2: Which is really surprising whenever you think about it, especially in front of a multitude of people. You would think that common sense would say, well, that guy's more evil, pick him. But they didn't.
1: And he even goes on, and he, Pilate even says, you know, what am I supposed to do with this Jesus then? And he kind of offers this defense, but scriptures tell us that the chief priests, those that were religious leaders among the Jews, had persuaded the people, you pick this wicked man rather than picking Jesus. And so the question is, what if they had chosen Jesus and he was told to, and he was released, then what would have happened? And the simple answer is that God already knew.
2: Mm-hmm.
1: It's not that God caused them to pick Barabbas, but God knew what the decision would be. And I would actually argue that God knew that Pilate, during his reign, would be the right time for all this to happen. And scriptures tells us, I'm going to use Ephesians 1 verse 10, that it's in the fullness of times. Look at this in verse 10, that in the dispensation of the fullness of times, he might gather together in one all things in Christ, both which are in heaven and which are on earth, even in him in whom also we have obtained an inheritance, being predestinated according to the purpose of him who worketh all things after the counsel. And you can actually go back to verse 5, talk about the predestinated or foreordained us unto the adoption of children by Jesus Christ. Now, I know there's going to come a time in which we're going to be judged as predetermined, but everything about the scheme of redemption, going back to Genesis chapter 12, was predetermined before the foundation of this world. Ephesians chapter 3, verse 10 and 11, Titus chapter 1 and verse 2. And so God knew exactly the right time to be able to send Jesus, knowing the decisions that would be made for him to be offered upon the cross of Calvary.
2: Yeah, and Peter even says that in his first gospel sermon. He says in Acts chapter 2, verse 23, him being delivered by the determined counsel and foreknowledge of God, you have taken by lawless hands and crucified and put to death. He knew it was coming. He had this, as you said, planned from the foundation, before the foundation of the earth.
1: So what would have happened? They would have never made the choice, and God knew that. And so we can't answer what would have happened, because it didn't happen, because it was done by God's design.
2: And we know exactly what happened, because it's written in the scriptures.
1: Amen.
0: There may be something in our program that you've got a question about. We encourage you to examine the scriptures. If you'd like to ask us a question, feel free to contact us. You can get our material on our website, through any of our apps, our podcasts, the channel on Roku, so many different places. We like to keep you studying the Word of God. We're praying for you, and we hope you make it to heaven. Thanks so much for being with us today.

0: And now, admonition. Brought to you by the Collierville Church of Christ.
1: Paul says something very interesting. In Ephesians chapter 1, verse 23, he says, which is his body, he's speaking of the church, which is his body, the fullness of him who fills all in all. Some people think the church isn't important. Some people diminish the importance of the church. They want Christ without the church. You mean they want Christ without the fullness of him who fills all in all? Because that's what this passage says the church is. Do you know what it means to be part of the church? If you do, you would never say, give me Christ without the church. I hope that you're acquainted with the Church of Christ near you.
0: For more from the Collierville Church of Christ, visit colliervillecoc.org.
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4: Welcome to Good News Today, the program where you will always find good news, no matter what else is happening in the world. I'm Mark Teske, your host for Good News Today, and I want to thank you for joining us. We've got a great lineup today, and here's what's coming. We'll begin with our devotional time, as we do, and that consists of our scripture reading, beautiful singing, and a brief study of that scripture. Today, we'll be in the Old Testament, looking at the book of Esther, Esther chapter 4, verses 13 and 14, where Mordecai asks Esther a very important question. Get out your Bibles, turn to Esther chapter 4, and I'll meet you there in just a moment. Following our devotional time, Freddie Clayton joins us, and he's walking and talking in the light. Today, he'll be looking at both miracles and scripture and answer whether or not miracles still occur today. Jim Dearman's in the studio, and he's got some sound words for us. Today, he's talking about something we don't see too often anymore, a telephone booth. We'll see what that's all about in just a few moments. Then Roger Campbell is back with another Be Ready Always segment. Today, he's talking about marriage and ways that we can have a happy and healthy marriage. In our final segment, Guyton Montgomery and Troy Spradlin will repair our understanding about marriage. Specifically, they deal with a question from 1 Corinthians chapter 7, verse 8. Are you somehow more holy if you don't marry? That's a great question, and it's often the subject of much misunderstanding. Well, that's a great lineup, and I hope you have your Bibles opened up through the whole program. But right now, let's open up to Esther chapter 4, where we read together. And Mordecai told them to answer Esther, "Do not think in your heart that you will escape in the king's palace any more than all the other Jews. For if you remain completely silent at this time, relief and deliverance will arise for the Jews from another place. But you and your father's house will perish. Yet who knows whether you have come to the kingdom for such a time as this?"

0: In our text here in Esther chapter 4, we have wicked Haman who had hatched a plot to commit genocide against the Jews. Now, Queen Esther, she was a Jew, and she had some limited influence with the king. This is a little different than what we're used to. You see, back in those days in that kingdom, everyone needed an invitation to approach the king. And if even the queen entered without an invitation and she wasn't welcome, it could cost her her life. So when Mordecai is asking Esther to step forward, she's taking a risk to go before the king to ask for help. You see, this Mordecai was Esther's uncle, and he had raised her as a father. Her parents had passed away, and he did the raising. So here in our text, he's offering her some fatherly advice through her servants that had served as messengers between the two of them. And what Mordecai says in this message, he says, if this plot is carried out, you're going to die because you're a Jew. So Esther, as you try to figure out if you're going to approach the king or not approach the king, realize your life is already in danger. You've got a decision to make. You can step up in courage and approach the king, or you can choose to sit back and do nothing. But Mordecai also adds some very important and enlightening information here. He says, I know that relief and deliverance is going to come. You see, Mordecai knew about God's promise of the Messiah for the Jews. He knew that God was going to bring forth that promised Messiah somehow through the lineage. And somehow, God was going to make it work because he said so. That's a great example of faith. Mordecai had no doubt in the outcome. So he asks Esther the question, who knows whether you specifically, Esther, who has become queen in this country, have come to the kingdom for such a time as this? Is this what all this has been building up to? And as we step back and try to learn some lessons from our text today, we can see fear sometimes stops us from doing what we need to do, as it was apparently doing to Esther. Revelation chapter 21, verse 8, enlisting some of the great sins, one of the things that's included in there is being cowardly, not doing what we know we need to do. You see, cowardice is often just fear of things that are worse in our imagination than they are in reality. And realize, God doesn't ask us to do what's comfortable. Rather, he tells us to obey his commandments. Sometimes they're comfortable, sometimes they're not. It's the times when they're not comfortable that we're really challenged. We see in this passage true faith in Mordecai. He knew God's promises, and he based his entire worldview on those promises that we read about in Scripture. There was no doubt in his mind that God was going to help, and God was going to see that some of his people survived. He didn't know how God was going to do it, but he knew that God was going to do it. And he asked that question of Esther, who knows whether you've come to a kingdom for such a time as this? Don't know if that's how God's going to choose to do this, but he's going to care for his people. We don't see miracles in the book of Esther. We don't even see God's name in the book. Yet with 20/20 hindsight, we can see how God provided for his people. Esther became queen. Mordecai spoiled a plot to kill the queen. The king read of Mordecai's efforts in the Chronicles because he couldn't sleep. We have so many great lessons for us today. And for us today, we don't know specifics. Who knows whether you've come to the kingdom for such a time as this? But we do know that we need to live according to God's commands, and he can use us to bring about his will. You do your part, allow God to do his part. God's the same today as he was then. He doesn't work miraculously today. Freddie's going to talk about that in just a minute. But his providential care is even more impressive today than those miracles of yesterday. God is working through his plan to provide and care for his people. He's doing his part. What about you? That's good news for us today. Now, Freddie Clayton joins us, and he's looking at the subject of miracles. Here he is, walking and talking in the light.
1: Many, if not most people, take for granted certain things and believe them just because that is what they've always been told. It could very well be that you find yourself in that situation now, believing and doing things because that is what you were told. Religious people sometimes believe and practice things only because a preacher said it or because that is what their parents have always taught them. Regardless of what one believes or practices, it's a shame that when you believe something, you believe on it because of what somebody else says instead of examining it for yourself. We want to challenge you thinking here. We want to challenge the way you think here. We want to create within you a desire to know God's will that can only be found in the Scripture. With this in mind, you may be surprised to learn that miracles and spiritual gifts worked through men have ceased. Many claim the ability to work miracles and speak in tongues today. However, their claims fall far short of what the Bible actually teaches. The Scriptures teach that miracles were done for the purpose of proving who Christ was and for confirming the word that was spoken. Listen to John's affirmation in John chapter 20, verse 30 and 31. And truly Jesus did many other signs in the presence of his disciples, which are not written in this book. But these are written that you may believe that Jesus is the Christ, the Son of God, and that believing you may have life through his name. These things are written so that you might believe. We have the inspired record. Consider as well Mark chapter 16 at verse 20. And they went out and preached everywhere and confirming the word through the accompanying signs. For example, when the apostles were about to preach the gospel, they needed some way to prove that what they said came from God. Thus, God worked with them, confirming the word through accompanying signs. Yet the Bible also teaches that the time would come when those spiritual gifts would cease. I suggest you read clearly 1 Corinthians chapter 13, verses 8 through 13. They were to cease when revelation was completed. When all truth promised by Jesus was revealed, then there would be no more need for the accompanying signs. The word was confirmed, and we have the result today in the Bible. If you've been taught otherwise, search the Scriptures to see what they say about miracles and spiritual gifts. You may be surprised at what you learn. This is Freddie Clayton, walking and talking in the light.
0: It's time to grab some paper, something to write with, because we're about to give you our contact information. Contact us for a free Bible correspondence course or ask us a question. We'd love to hear from you. After that, Jim Dearman's going to be with us. Stay tuned.
2: 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We'd like to hear from you. Hearing from our audience is always good news to us.
0: I hope you got down that contact information. Now, here's Jim Dearman to talk to us about a telephone booth.
3: We will live eternally if we obey someone.
2: A man stopped on the side of the road to make a phone call from one of those older telephone booths. It was getting dark, and he was having difficulty seeing the phone number he was attempting to call. Suddenly it occurred to him that if he shut the door to the phone booth, the light would come on. So he did, and it did.

0: you to a life of peace, punctuated by prayer, to a loving and caring Father.
1: We will live eternally if we obey sound words.
2: Thanks for those excellent thoughts, Jim. If you'd like to watch any of our material again, we have an app in the App Store for your phone, for your iPad or tablet. We've got it on the Roku. We've got it on the Apple TV. You can also watch us on YouTube or Vimeo if you're interested in that. Our material is available for you there. We also have a station on Truth.fm, which is a group of radio stations that stream on the internet. Check them out. There's some fantastic material there. Now, Roger Campbell is going to give us some keys to a successful marriage. Be ready always.
3: The Bible says that as Christians, we need to be ready to give an answer, give a defense for what we believe and why we believe it. 1 Peter chapter 3 and verse number 15. One of the great blessings that God has given to mankind is the institution that we know as marriage. What are some of the keys for a couple that wants to have a happy, successful marriage? I know there are a lot of jokes that we hear and we tell about husbands and wives and even sometimes about our in-laws. But as we approach this study today, we're going to be 100% serious. Let me suggest to you, one of the keys of having a happy, successful marriage is commitment. First of all, commitment to what God's Word says about marriage. After all, God is the one who established marriage, and He has the authority as the Creator to give us the guidelines for proper conduct in marriage. So number one, there has to be a commitment to what God's Word has to say. Secondly, there needs to be a commitment to making our marriage work. All marriages go through challenges. They have their ups, they have their downs, they have their hard times. But we need to be committed to making our marriage work. We learn from Malachi 2 and verse 16 that God hates divorce. And the Lord Jesus said, whatever God has joined together, and in the context, He was talking about the union of a husband and a wife, whatever God has joined together, let not man put asunder. Matthew 19 and verse 6. So commitment to what God says, commitment to making our marriage work. Number three, commitment to our vows. The Bible's teaching of Ecclesiastes 5 and verse 5 is, better not to make a vow or a pledge and not keep it. And then there needs to be that commitment to one another that we simply call love. That is wanting what's best for our spouse. In Ephesians 5, the message is for husbands to love their wives. Same teaching in Titus 2 for wives to love their husbands. So one of the keys of a happy, successful marriage is commitment. A second key would be another C word, and that would be companionship. The Bible says in Genesis chapter 2 and verse 18 that when God saw Adam that he was alone, it was not good for him to be like that, and so He made a wife for him. One of the purposes of marriage is companionship. And we find the instruction in 1 Peter 3 and verse 7 that husbands are to dwell with their wives with understanding or according to knowledge. But don't miss the verb dwell. Dwell with them. Spend time with them. Spend a lot of time with them. And number three, a third C, besides commitment and companionship, is communication. Some marriages struggle with communication. Sometimes it's a lack of communication. Sometimes someone is talking, but the spouse is not listening. Or sometimes when we're talking with such harsh language and such a tone of voice that the other person's not being receptive. There, right after that instruction for wives and husbands in 1 Peter 3, is the instruction for all Christians to show compassion, to be tender-hearted, to be courteous. You know what? If we could have that in our marriages, it would be wonderful. For a happy, successful marriage, commitment, companionship, and communication. I'm Roger Campbell. This has been Be Ready Always.
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Great way to start your day with some time in the Word of God. In just a moment, Guyton and Troy will be with us after this brief break.

0: Now, Guyton and Troy, repair our understanding about marriage. Are you more holy if you remain unmarried? Some people come to that conclusion when they read 1 Corinthians chapter 7, verse 8. Is there some understanding that needs repairing? Here they are.
1: Troy, you know, when I think about you, I always think about how it's not just Troy, but it's Troy and Andrea.
2: That's right.
1: How many years y'all been married now?
2: We've been married almost 26 years.
1: Oh, wow. Wow. I didn't realize it'd been that long. I didn't know you were that old. You got married as children, didn't you?
2: That's right. That's right.
1: My wife and I, we're going to celebrate our anniversary this year, and I believe it's like 19 years, if I'm getting that right.
2: You better get it right, brother.
1: I hope I did. I hope I did. I didn't do the math because if I got it wrong, it's just because it seems just like yesterday, because the good times have just rolled right by.
2: That's how I feel.
1: You know, I've been very blessed in marriage, and I am so thankful that I have a wife to fulfill and to complete me in this life. And God designed marriage as a beautiful and an honorable thing. But the question that comes in today is one that comes in from a lot of people because of some misteachings that are out there, in particular the idea of especially celibacy within certain religions. But the question that comes in, are you more holy if you don't marry? And it specifically cites 1 Corinthians 7, verse 8, which Paul says, for I would that all men were even as I myself, but every man hath his proper gift of God, one after this manner and another after that. So there's the verse, there's the question, and we're going to examine the context, but just to be clear, let's go ahead and answer the question. Are you more holy if you don't marry? And the answer to that is
2: no,
1: not at all. So what?
2: Well, in fact, you know, where some of this comes from is history. There was these movements back in the early years in the last millennial and centuries and stuff that people thought they would be more holy. That's where the idea of monks and things like that come from. But that's not necessarily the context of that passage, because right around that passage is talking about he himself, Paul. And then I think about what Jesus said, and he shows the beauty and the sanctity of marriage in Matthew chapter 19, verse 4. Have you not read that he who made them at the beginning made them male and female? For this reason, a man shall leave his father and mother and be joined to his wife, and the two shall become one flesh. So then they are no longer two, but one flesh. Therefore, what God has joined together, let no man separate. So if God sanctioned it, then it is clearly a holy union, but that doesn't mean that if you never get married, you're more holy. There's not a level of holiness there.
1: Yeah, even in 1 Timothy 5:14, Paul is writing to the widows, and he very specifically writes to them and says, "I will therefore that the younger women marry." You know, he's encouraging that. Even think about this: that the elders, according when Paul wrote to Timothy, that the elders are worthy of double honor.
2: Yeah. So,
1: and what's a qualification of an elder?
2: They have to be married,
1: according to 1 Timothy chapter 3.
2: So does that make married people more holy?
1: No.
2: And that's kind of the point we're trying to get to. It's like, God does not look at holy. What makes one holy? By the way, the word holy is the same word as separated, sanctified. That's what holiness is. And any individual, and we are individuals, we're called saints in the scriptures, sanctified in his word. Therefore, that's what makes holiness, is the individual. Not so even a man and a woman in a marriage, each can be holy, as well as a single person can be holy.
1: Which is funny, because Peter is the one that is inspired to write to us to be ye holy as I am holy. And he's actually one that is married.
2: Perfect.
1: You know, so when we start looking at 1 Corinthians 7, what does he mean by this? We just realize, as he writes to the church at Corinth for the situation that they are facing, that for whatever reason, it could be better under the circumstances to not be married. And so he says, remain as I, talking about Paul, and not to be married. But in the very next verse in context, it says, if they cannot contain, means before you would fornicate, before you commit sin over those desires that are fleshly, he says, let them marry, for it is better to marry than to burn. And so he's saying, you know, in this circumstance, you might not want to marry. And there are those situations that can arise that maybe somebody doesn't need to, but how did God design it? Man should not be alone. And that's a holy thing.
2: Amen.
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2: 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No matter where you may be listening to us, we're honored that you have chosen to study with us today. And let's begin by thinking of a wonderful passage, Hebrews chapter 2, verses 9 and 10. It begins, "But we see Jesus, who was made a little lower than the angels for the suffering of death, crowned with glory and honor, that he, by the grace of God, might taste death for everyone. For it was fitting for him for whom are all things and by whom are all things, in bringing many sons to glory, to make the captain of their salvation perfect through sufferings." Today our subject title is taken from Hebrews 2 verse 9, "But we see Jesus." So let's begin. When we see Jesus, we see his sacrifice. We see what he gave up. In John 6:38, Jesus said, "For I have come down from heaven not to do my own will, but the will of him who sent me." In Philippians 2 and verse 8, the Bible says, "And being found in fashion or appearance as a man, he humbled himself and became obedient unto death, even the death of the cross." In 2 Corinthians 8 and verse 9, "For you know the grace of our Lord Jesus Christ, that though he was rich, yet for your sakes he became poor, that you through his poverty might become rich." So Jesus came down from heaven, came in the appearance as a man, and came as one who was rich but became poor for our sakes. There is no doubt, friends, of his sacrifice. He gave up the very best, the glory above, to come to earth for me and for you. And God sent his only begotten Son, the very best. He gave up Christ. And so, with that being said of his sacrifice, let us see Jesus. Second, we see his suffering, what he went through. When he came down to this earth, what he endured. The gospel accounts depict his suffering all through his death. The life that he lived, of how people would rebuke him, would be critical of him, and how they placed the crown of thorns upon his head, how they would strike him with that reed that would be his scepter, how they treated Jesus, to slap him, to spit upon him, and crucify him, the scourging that he endured. We see his suffering. Listen to 1 Peter chapter 2, 21 through 24. "For to this you were called, because Christ also suffered for us, leaving us an example that you should follow his steps, who committed no sin, nor was deceit found in his mouth, who, when he was reviled, he did not revile in return. When he suffered, he did not threaten, but committed himself to him who judges righteously, who himself bore our sins in his own body on the tree, that we, having died to sins, might live for righteousness, by whose stripes you were healed." To look at the suffering of Christ, to see what he went through for you and for me. You know, we could parallel that suffering passage to Isaiah 53, the prophecy of the Christ, commonly called the suffering servant, and what all he endured. Dear friends, when Christ suffered for us, he understands what we face. And when we suffer in this life, there is no one to whom we can turn than Jesus Christ himself. For he understands and he knows. We see his sacrifice and we see his suffering. I want to pause here in the middle of this study because today we find individuals that are suffering and facing great challenges and that are looking for answers. Dear friend, you may have experienced a recent loss, or you may be experiencing a rebellious child, a loss of a job. You might be hitting a stride right now that you need help in dealing with it. It's overwhelming, isn't it? Let us try to help with what our J. Webb is about to tell you about, or is about to tell you, the study of Job. To study the book of Job, well, I tell you what, let me pause and I'll allow our J. Webb to explain, but it's a free study just for you, and we would love to send that study to you. Here is our J. Webb concerning our study of the book of Job.
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2: When we see Jesus, we see his success, what he now enjoys. Now, folks, I've got to admit this. I haven't thought a lot about this until I prepared for this study. You know, sadly, I think only of myself and what he does for me as my great high priest and intercessor. I don't stop and look at what Jesus is enjoying now. He left heaven, he gave up heaven, came to earth and suffered, and is now on the right hand of the Father, and I'm thinking what he now enjoys. And look at how this has all worked. Let the Scripture speak. Hebrews chapter 10, verses 12 through 14. But this man, after he had offered one sacrifice for sins forever, sat down at the right hand of God, from that time waiting till his enemies are made his footstool. For by one offering he has perfected forever those who are being sanctified. I can't think of a better place to be than on the right hand of the Father. Think about the intercession. Think about the lack of suffering that he now faces and how, well, yes, he is enjoying life. We mentioned Philippians 2, verse 8 a while ago, that he came to earth and took the appearance of man, became obedient, even the death of the cross. What happens in verse 9 of Philippians 2? Therefore, God also has highly exalted him, wow, and given him the name which is above every name, that at the name of Jesus every knee should bow, of those in heaven and of those on earth and those under the earth, and that every tongue should confess that Jesus Christ is Lord, the glory of God the Father. What a beautiful thought of what he now enjoys and what he is doing for the Christian. Through the Father's will, Jesus endured the cross and despised the shame and is on the right hand of the Father, as we note from Hebrews 12, verse 2. He endured the cross. He's not hurting anymore. He despised the shame. He put the shame to death. He's on the right hand of the Father. My, what he enjoys. When we see Jesus, forth we see his salvation, what we may enjoy. Hebrews 5, verses 8 and 9, though he was a son, yet he learned obedience by the things which he suffered, and having been perfected, he became the author of eternal salvation to all who obey him. And 2 Timothy 2, and verse 10, therefore I endure all things for the sake of the elect, that they also may obtain the salvation which is in Christ Jesus with eternal glory. We can obey Jesus Christ. When Jesus taught in John 8:24, "Except you believe that I am He, you shall die in your sins," He taught us of the importance of faith. He taught us that without faith we cannot be pleasing to God. That's what the Hebrew writer said in Hebrews 11:6. Jesus taught the importance of repentance to change our heart and change our minds and change our direction, Luke 13:3 and 5. Did He not also teach confessing Him before men, Matthew 10:32 and verse 33, warning us if we do not? And then Jesus also taught us to be baptized based upon our faith in Him, Mark 16 and verse 16. It is of interest that with the Great Commission, He commanded us to go into all the world and preach the gospel to every creature, but to go and make disciples of all nations, baptizing them in the name of the Father, the Son, and the Holy Spirit. We can enjoy the salvation that is in Christ Jesus as we walk faithful unto death, Revelation 2 and verse 10, and to be cleansed by His blood continually, 1 John 1 verses 7 and following. You see, we see His salvation. And Jesus taught us that we could be added to His church, Acts 2, verse 47, the church that He promised to build, Matthew 16:18, that one church. When we see Jesus, oh my, how wonderful. Friends, let's pause here. I'll be back in about 30 seconds. Our J-Web has a few words about our YouTube channel.
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2: So, dear friends, but we see Jesus. 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
5: Let's come to one last God forbid saying in the New Testament. There are 13, and we haven't looked at all of them, but here's one last one. 1 Corinthians 6, verse 15. "Shall I then take the members of Christ and make them members of a prostitute?" My Bible says, never. But the words translated, God forbid, no be it, by no means. In this same chapter, we learn that we're citizens of the kingdom of God, members of Christ, temples of the Holy Spirit. In other words, we have a relationship with God and should not taint that relationship by trying to be like the world. Romans 12, verse 2 says, "Be not conformed to this world, but be transformed." So all day, ask the question, am I going to blend and be like, or am I going to become and be like Jesus? Let's live a happy day with Jesus.
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0: In matters of faith and practice, does the authority rest in the church or in the Bible? Are we to read the Bible? The Catholic Church says no. And then who established the church? The Apostle Peter? Was he the first pope? Stay tuned for Counterpoint as we examine these questions.
1: This is Counterpoint with Mike Hickson and B.J. Clark.
0: Hello and welcome to Counterpoint. I'm Mike Hickson. With me, as always, B.J. Clark. B.J., good to be with you today.
2: Good to be with you, Mike.
0: Today we're going to be talking about the Catholic Church and what the Bible has to say about this religious organization. We want to do so in a very kind and loving way, but we do want to investigate what the Bible has to say regarding the Catholic Church. Jesus said on one occasion, search the Scriptures. And so that is our aim today, is to simply search what the Bible has to say. As we begin our study today, BJ, the Catholic Church teaches that the authority rests in the Church. How would you counter that with the Bible?
2: In the first place, Mike, I think it's important to say that, as you've already alluded to, that this is not a personal vendetta. My grandparents were both Catholics. My mother, a former Catholic and later converted from that. And so people that I love very dearly have been a part of this religion. But that brings me to the question, how do I decide, or how does anyone decide who's right and who's wrong? There has to be a standard of authority. And the Catholic Church would say that they are an equal standard of authority, or sometimes they would even claim a greater standard of authority than the Word of God. What Jesus said, or what was said about Jesus, maybe is a better way to put it, is that there at the Transfiguration, you'll recall, there's Moses, there's Elijah, there's Jesus, and all of a sudden Moses and Elijah are gone from the scene, and there's only Jesus, and then there's the voice that says, this is my beloved Son in whom I'm well pleased, hear ye him. And Hebrews 1, 1 and 2 says that God has spoken unto us in these last days by his Son. And Acts 3 talks about the fact that anyone that does not hear that prophet, the Christ, is going to be destroyed. And so whatever we do in word or deed, we're to do all in the name of or by the authority of the Lord Jesus. He already gave us enough information to know what's right and wrong. All we have to do is go to the Bible.
0: I think that's so true, BJ. You know, Jesus himself said all authority or all power rest in him. And he said that he has all authority in heaven and on earth, and as you pointed out, we are to hear him. We want to appeal to divine scripture. Peter said, if any man speak, let him speak as the oracles of God. And even in churches of Christ, we do not claim that the authority rests in the Church of Christ per se, but rather, again, we simply want to point people back to the Bible.
2: Right. Sometimes people will say, well, what does the Church of Christ teach on thus and so? And really, the correct answer to that is the Church of Christ doesn't teach per se. The Bible teaches, the Church of Christ recognizes what the Bible has already taught. We don't have a peculiar doctrine that's different than the Bible. We just teach what the Bible teaches.
0: I think that's a great answer, great response, too. One quote that I want to read for you, and then we'll talk a little bit about this. The Bible is not to be read by all. The Pope forbids it. All must not read it. How would you counter this idea in light of what the Bible does indeed teach?
2: First thing you have to ask is, why would anyone want to keep someone from reading the Word of God? God gave his Word so that we might know the truth, and the truth can set us free. John 8:32, thy Word is truth. John 17:17. So essentially what this statement says is that we're trying to keep people from the truth. That's a startling admission, and a very damning one, if I might say so myself, because it's not what the noble Bereans were all about. The Bereans were more noble than those in Thessalonica in that they searched the Scriptures daily, whether the things they were hearing were so. Now, they were hearing this from apostles, and the apostles were not offended the Bereans were actually taking their copies of the Scriptures they had access to and studying to make sure that what they were hearing was really true. So the very noble spirit of the Bereans is the very spirit criticized by the statement that you've just read.
0: Well, you know, I think that it's interesting in light of the passage you just cited a moment ago. Here were people checking out an inspired apostle. Now, if they checked out an inspired apostle by the Word of God, right, then certainly we today should do the same. And then I think about the words of the psalmist in the long ago, who said he meditated on the law of the Lord day and night. And then in Psalm 119, he said, "Oh, how I love thy law, it is my meditation all the day." The psalmist certainly understood the importance of meditating on the truth of God. And so, again, why would someone not want their people to study the Bible?
2: Well, because faith comes by hearing, and hearing by the Word of God. Because that's the case, we shouldn't have any problems with it. I mentioned my mother a moment ago. I asked my mother one time, I said, "Now, what is it that motivated you to quit being a member of the Catholic Church?" And she said, "Son, I just started reading my Bible." She said, "When I read my Bible, I discovered there wasn't any such thing as the Pope mentioned in the Bible." And she just found that a number of Catholic doctrines, which I'm sure we'll discuss some of today, were not mentioned anywhere on the pages of the New Testament. And so I can see why, when someone's doctrine is not found in the Bible, you hate to say this in a judgmental way, but it's just factual. You can see why someone would say, "Well, we need to keep them away from the material that would show them that we don't really have a Bible leg to stand on."
0: Oh, absolutely. Absolutely. Why would you want your people investigating the truth of God if the doctrines you teach are not found in the Bible and there is no "Thus saith the Lord" stamp of approval on those things? You remember Jesus himself said in Matthew chapter 4, "It is written, man shall not live by bread alone, but by every word that proceedeth out of the mouth of God." Jesus placed his stamp of approval on Scripture. Mm-hmm. And certainly he encouraged people to search the Scriptures, John 5, verse 39. Now, there might be some in the Catholic Church that espouse the idea and even believe that there's just no way the person in the pew, per se, could understand Scripture. Is that true?
2: No, Paul wrote in Ephesians chapter 3, and he told the church at Ephesus, "When you read, you may understand." And then later in chapter 5, he mentions in verse 17, understanding what the will of the Lord is. And when the individual in Acts 8, the eunuch, says, "How can I, except some man should guide me?" Sometimes they'll use that and say, "See, without someone to help you, you can't understand what you're reading." But in this case, it's not parallel, because this man was reading prophecies that had not been explained by inspired writers and preachers in their full detail, such as you and I are privileged to have. And so, yes, we can understand the Bible. Think about what we're implying if we say we can't understand the Bible.
0: Well, think about what Jesus said in John 8:32. To say that we cannot understand divine truth, and yet here is the Lord saying, "And you shall know the truth, and the truth shall make you free."
2: Yes. Did God not give it enough clarity the first time that the Holy Spirit revealed it? Did He not illuminate it enough the first time He did? That's really a blasphemous suggestion to say that the Word of God is so confusing that you have to have some uninspired man to come along and tell you what an inspired man wrote down. The inspired man was led well enough the first time to make it clear enough the first time.
0: And what about the exhortation by Paul to Timothy, his own son in the faith, who was a young evangelist, in 2 Timothy 2, verse 15, when he said, "Study to show yourself approved unto God." I mean, doesn't it seem to suggest that we are to spend time meditating on the truths of God?
2: And you remember in the epistle that he wrote to him that we call 1 Timothy in chapter 4, and verse 13, he said, "Give attendance to reading."
0: That's right.
2: And some of these other, he talks about how in 1 Thessalonians 5, this epistle will be read before the church. And so God wanted His Word to be read, not chained to a pulpit, but in the hands of the people, so that we can learn from it and grow from it.
0: You know, I've always believed, and I think that many of you in our viewing audience would agree as well, that we have nothing to fear in terms of truth.
2: No.
0: You know, those of us that are members of the Churches of Christ, we invite people to openly, honestly, and candidly investigate the teaching of the Bible. That's what we want people to do. Because, again, why should we fear what the truth has to say? The question is, are we willing to submit to divine truth? And then also in 1 John 2, in verse 21, John said, I have not written unto you because you do not know the truth, but because you know it, and no lie is of the truth. So obviously, there were people in the first century that had embraced divine truth.
2: Right.
0: And so it is sad that people would want to withhold the reading of the Bible from those in the pew. I think we alluded to this earlier in our program, but the statement was made that Peter established the church and that he was the first pope. Now, certainly that in and of itself is invites us to investigate more fully. But what about the establishment of the church? Did Peter indeed found the church?
2: No, he didn't. Jesus told him, upon this rock I will build my church, and the gates of Hades shall not prevail against it. And then he said, I'll give you the keys to it, but I'm going to be the builder of it. You know, someone could build a building and then give me the keys to open it up for everyone to come on in, but just because I use the key to open the door and invite everyone in doesn't mean I built the structure.
0: That's true.
2: And Jesus Christ built the church, and Peter on the day of Pentecost in Acts chapter 2 used the keys, so to speak, the teaching of the Holy Spirit through him and the other apostles to open the door so that men and women might enter into the church. But Jesus is the builder of it. And no, some people say that when Jesus said, upon this rock I'll build my church, he was talking about Peter. But it simply won't match. The Greek construction of that passage is not talking about Peter. It's talking about the rock, the bedrock of truth that Jesus Christ is the Son of God. Mm-hmm. What Peter had just confessed in Matthew 16:16, that's what the church was built upon. And Jesus built the church, not Peter.
0: That's right. And God planned the church from the very beginning, according to Ephesians 3, verses 9 through 11. And then we read of those great prophets of old that foretold the coming of the church, men like Isaiah, Daniel. Daniel talked about an indestructible kingdom. He said it would never be destroyed in Daniel 2, verse 44. And then we read about John the Baptizer preaching the kingdom of heaven is at hand in Matthew chapter 3. And then, of course, Jesus himself heralded this same message in chapter 4, verse 17 of the book of Matthew. So Jesus established the church. When did the church begin and where did it begin?
2: Right. Jerusalem is the location because Jesus, right before he ascended, said to his apostles, you stay here in Jerusalem until you be endued with power from on high. He had said in Mark 9:1 that the kingdom would come with power. And they stayed in Jerusalem. Here comes the power from the Holy Spirit from on high. The apostles are equipped to speak in languages they've never studied, thus convincing the crowd they're really credible messengers of God. The crowd says, we need to listen to what these men are saying because they're telling us the truth of God, or else they couldn't be doing these miracles. And Peter said to some who'd ask, what shall we do? Repent, be baptized, every one of you, in the name of Jesus Christ for the remission of sins. About 3,000 did accept that word gladly and were added. Added to what? Verse 47, the Lord added to the church. Now, Acts 2 is such a pivotal chapter in the Bible, Mike, because everything prior to it points to it.
0: That's right.
2: Everything after it, as you know, points back to it. I heard one man say derogatorily, he says, now you could always know the Bible that belongs to a preacher in churches of Christ, because he said, if you'll take their Bible and open it up to Acts 2, you'll see a greasy spot there because their fingerprints have been on those pages so much. Well, you know, that's not really a criticism as much as it is a compliment, because Acts 2 is the hub of the Bible.
0: Absolutely.
2: Everything revolves around it, and the church was established on that day according to that passage.
0: Well, that's so true. As you said, everything prior to Acts 2 points to the coming of the church. And then once you read Acts chapter 2, you find out the church has indeed come into being. It has been established. Now, when we talk about the church, and you set forth just a moment ago the terms of admission into the church, is it not interesting that in the New Testament we never read the term Catholic Church?
2: Right.
0: I mean, that term is not used, to my knowledge.
2: No. The word Catholic means universal, and some say, well, you know, the word's not there, but the doctrine is, but they have not shown us yet where that doctrine is. We see a church in the New Testament established, unquestionably, but Jesus said it was his, not the universal church. It is Christ's church.
0: I think that's a great point. In Matthew 16, 18, Jesus said that I say unto thee that thou art Peter, and upon this rock I will build my church, singular and possessive.
2: Right.
0: Jesus is the one who bought and purchased the church with his blood, Acts 20, verse 28. Now the church belongs to him. It does not belong to Peter or any other apostle.
2: No. And you'll often hear people say that, well, we know the Catholic Church was the first church. That's not true.
0: Oh, no.
2: The Catholic Church was not the first church. The first church we read about in the Bible was the church that belongs to Christ. And then the last church we read about in the Bible is the church that belongs to Christ. It was after God completed his revelation that man perpetuated this apostasy. The seeds of it were beginning to grow during the New Testament times, but it started to blossom later and formed the Catholic Church. The Catholic Church was the first denomination.
0: That's right.
2: First major denomination, and others sprung forth from it in protest to it. But no, it was not the first church. The first church was the one Jesus promised to build.
0: So true. Well, in 1 Timothy chapter 4, the Apostle Paul speaks of a future departure from the faith.
2: Right.
0: And what would they, well, they departed in government and then in doctrine. And then we read of the full-blown Catholic Church some years later. And so I think about Romans 16, 16. I can read about the churches of Christ salute you. I can read of the church, of the term church used oftentimes in the New Testament, the kingdom of God, the kingdom of heaven, the church of the living God, the church of God. But nowhere do I read, as you said, the Catholic Church.
2: And if we're going to speak where the Bible speaks, then we're going to call Bible things by Bible names, as someone said. And we don't see the Bible ever referring to the church with that terminology.
0: BJ, if you were a part of our viewing audience, and let's just say for a moment that you are a member of the Catholic Church, and some of the things that we have talked about today began to spur some interest, and you began to think, you know, I need to investigate more fully what these guys have said about the Bible and the Catholic Church. What would you encourage them to do?
2: I would encourage them to do the same thing my mother did, and that is just read God's Word and find a local congregation of the Lord's people that matches what the description of God's people is in the first century in the church that we read about in the Bible, and to pursue that. And if you ever find that they're not doing what the Bible says, don't be a part of that organization. Just test everything a church stands for, no matter what they call themselves, by whether the apostles were approving of it, whether Jesus, the head of the church, or think about this, he's the head. He gets to decide what's right and what's wrong,
0: that's right.
2: And we need to recognize him as the sole legislator of the church.
0: Oh, absolutely. What about, would you encourage them, let's say they have questions about the Catholic Church in light of what we've said regarding the Bible, would you encourage them to talk to the priest, to just put him to the test? This is what the Bible says, and this is what the Catholic Church teaches. Now, how do you explain that?
2: Right. Look, if a man can prove his doctrine from the Bible, then he'll have no problem being asked a question. And so go to him in a nice way and say, all right, show me the Pope in the Bible. I want to see it. Show me cardinals. Show me archbishops. Show me counting beads. On and on and on.
0: Oh, absolutely. Well, I think that's fair. I remember years ago when you and I talked about this a moment ago, a lady approached me and she was concerned about some of the things that she had heard on the television program concerning the Catholic Church in light of the Bible. And so she called the local priest and asked him a question that had been discussed pertaining to 1 Timothy chapter 4, verses 1 through 3. And she told me, she said, he was not able to answer my question in a satisfactory manner. Now, I think that right there says something. And so what we want to do is appeal to people. Study the Bible. BJ, thank you so much.
2: You.
0: As always, it's great to sit down and study the Bible. We hope what we have said today has been beneficial to you, and we invite you to continue studying your Bible, and please continue tuning in to Counterpoint. We look forward to being with you again

0: He was about 10 years old when he went out to cut the grass. The sun was high and it was hot. He pulled the cord on the mower, and then he pulled it again, and again, and again. But it wouldn't start. So he went in and told his dad, "The mower won't start." So his dad went outside and he looked at the mower. His dad said, "Well, here's the problem. The mower is not facing the west. All mowers have to face the west to start." So Dad turned the mower to the west and reached down and grabbed the rope and gave her a pull. She started right up. The young man was amazed. Dad, meanwhile, was inside just dying laughing. It was nearly 5 years before he learned that his dad, when he reached down to pull the cord, had also turned on the choke. Now, 30 years later, my friend pulls out his mower to cut the grass and promptly turns it to the west. I looked at him kind of funny and he says, "I lost Dad some time ago, so when I cut the grass, I turned the mower to the west, and I remember him and I smile." This Sunday we will attend church to recall a sacrifice that granted to us grace, something worth remembering. I'm Robbie Owens, and that's my humble opinion.
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1: It's 81 degrees.
2: Hi, and welcome to Counterpoint. I'm Mike Hickson. With me today, B.J. Clark. And we are going to be talking on the theme, why is there so much religious division in the world? Hope you'll stay tuned. B.J., so good to be with you today.
3: Yes, sir, as always.
2: As we begin our study today, the theme today, why is there so much religious division in the world? And, you know, it doesn't take an Einstein to realize that there is an abundance of division in the religious world today. And there are some who would say, well, that's good because it gives people options. But how do you counter that mentality?
3: Well, when you asked that question just now, I was thinking about certain episodes in the Bible where people were told specifically what to do. And I started thinking in my mind, what if a number of other people had come along and said, but I'm going to follow this authority instead. And someone else said, well, I'm going to follow this as my authority. The bottom line is, the reason why there's so much religious division is that people are not following the same standard of authority. If they were, then there would be the same conclusions. Why is it that, you and I have talked about this on the program before too, why is it that there's universal acceptance of 12 inches being a foot? Because that standard is indeed binding. But think about it, what if this authority says no, a foot is this long, and another authority says a foot is this long, and another one says it's this long, then what's that going to lead to? Mass confusion. And so we need a standard of authority. And fortunately, if any man speak, let him speak as
2: the oracles of
3: the God. Oracles of God, 1 Peter 4:11. If we could get men to do that, guess what would happen to religious division?
2: Cease.
3: It would begin to evaporate off the face of the planet.
2: It would. B.J., you know, in 1 Corinthians chapter 1, Paul deals with a real problem among the saints in Corinth, and that was division. And in verse 10, Paul said, I beseech you, I plead with you, brethren, by the name of our Lord Jesus Christ, that you all speak the same thing. Clearly, religiously speaking, we're not all speaking the same thing because some people are following this particular catechism, some are following this particular creed or that creed. But Paul said the remedy here is that you speak the same thing and that there be no divisions among you, but that you be perfectly joined together in the same mind and in the same judgment. B.J., as you said a moment ago, there's no way to bring about true, genuine unity if we don't follow the same standard. You know, Paul in the Philippian letter talked about walking by the same rule.
3: Mm-hmm.
2: So how do we impress upon people the importance of going back to the Bible?
3: Some people say it's not possible to get that many different people on the same page. Well, let's just see about that with an example. And let me teach this a little bit backwards. In Exodus chapter 12 and verse 37, when the children of Israel journeyed from Ramses and they start exiting Egypt, there were about 600,000 on foot that were men. It's not counting the children, it's not counting the women, and it's not counting the animals. So that's 600,000 men. When you get to Numbers chapter 1, you're talking about 603,550, 20 years old and upward, able to go forth to war. That's not counting the women, the children. So here's, I'm saying all that to say this. If you've got 600,000 women just like you do men, you're already at 1.2 million. If you've got children added to that, you've got another, close to 2 million to 3 million. So that's a lot of people. Is it possible to get that many people on the same page religiously? Well, in Exodus 12, earlier in that chapter, they were told how to avoid the 10th plague. Okay? Were they able to unite and do the same thing to avoid the same plague? They were told in verse 3 of Exodus 12, Moses and Aaron were told, speak to all the congregation of Israel, saying, in the 10th day of this month, they shall take to them every man a lamb. Now, let me stop right there. Did they have a standard by which to determine which day was the 10th day of a particular month? What if they'd said, well, that may be your calendar, but my calendar says this is the 10th day of the month. Can you imagine what confusion that would have brought about? They had one calendar by which they could determine what was the 10th day of that month. And then he says, every man take a lamb. Is one lamb as good as another? Verse 5 says, your lamb shall be without blemish. Okay, was one lamb as good as another? No, they were able to determine whether a lamb was blemished or not blemished. They had a standard of authority. Now watch this next part, a male. Could they figure out what a male was and what a female was? Our world needs a little primer on that, apparently. They could figure it out, a male of the first year. And then he says, I want you to keep it till the 14th day of the same month. They could all unite on which day was the 14th day. Kill it in the evening. And then verse 7, strike it on the two side post, upper door post of the house wherein you eat the Passover. And verse 13, when I see this blood, I'll pass over you. Well, were they able to, did they say, there's no way all those details can be followed by so many people. Some people may want to do it this way, but we're going to say the prayer of the firstborn, and we're, our little group's going to trust in God to pray, to answer our prayer to save the firstborn. You all can do that blood smearing if you want to, but we're going to do our own thing over here. I love verse 28, Exodus 12. The children of Israel went away, did as the Lord had commanded Moses and Aaron, so did they. That's multiple people following a multi-step plan to avoid the 10th plague. And guess what? They were able to do it as one. And why? Because they all followed the same standard of authority.
2: You know, BJ, that's a great illustration. And really, you know, we talk about the New Testament, the last will and testament of Christ, and it's incumbent on us to subjugate our will to His will. And as you said a moment ago, in order to achieve unity, and you think about Jesus in the very shadow of the cross, praying for all that would believe on Him through their name, that they might be one, or through their word. Well, the standard by which unity would be achieved, according to Jesus, was the apostles' word. So, if that's what the Lord wanted, then it would suggest to me that it can, that that can actually happen. But the only way it's going to happen is if we will, if we willingly submit to His will. And that's where the problem is.
3: It all comes back to that. I had a conversation with a preacher one time who claimed to be a gospel preacher, who was having a Bible study with someone and knew that I was studying with someone else. And we had this conversation, and he actually said, listen, I don't march by the same drumbeat of, and he started mentioning all these other preachers that their names. And I said, look, if I'm marching to the same drumbeat that those preachers are marching to, it's because we're all following the same score, the same musical. We're following the same standard. And he says, I don't have to do this. And this one woman that was with me in that study, she couldn't help but say, so we don't have to speak the same thing? Paul says, I beseech you that you all speak the same thing. Let me, that there be no divisions among you. Question. What did Paul preach everywhere he went? He said,
2: same.
3: 1 Corinthians 4:17, he said, I preach the same gospel everywhere. He taught the same truth everywhere he went.
2: You know, BJ, the thought occurred to me, you know, in Acts chapter 2, we read of some 3,000 people obeying the gospel on Pentecost Day. And Luke says in verse 42 that the saints continued steadfastly in the apostles' doctrine.
3: Right.
2: Now, what's so special about doctrine or teaching? And I think maybe one of the problems in the world today is we don't understand the significance of adhering to the apostles' doctrine. It's not up for debate. And I think sometimes people have this idea, well, you know, we can follow it, or maybe we can dismiss it. It's really not that big of a deal. But the early church adhered strictly to this doctrine.
3: And there's significance that the word doctrine is in the singular there, because every time in the New Testament you see the word doctrine used in the plural, it's referring to commandments of men. But when you see it used in the singular, it's referring to a body of inspired teaching given by, and Paul says in 2 Timothy chapter 1 and verse 3 that he left Timothy in Ephesus, it might be 1 Timothy 1, 3, he left him there that they teach no other doctrine, singular. If doctrine doesn't matter, if you believe your thing and I believe mine, I'm so weary of hearing your truth, my truth, and that's our culture. If doctrine doesn't matter, Mike, then why did Paul tell Timothy in 1 Timothy 1, 3, the reason he left him in Ephesus is right. To charge some to teach no other doctrine if doctrine doesn't matter?
2: Well, that's right. And, you know, the consequence of failing to abide in the doctrine of Christ spelled out by John in 3 John, or rather in 2 John 9, whoever transgresses does not abide in the doctrine of Christ does not have God. He who abides in the doctrine of Christ has both the Father and the Son. So if I want to enjoy fellowship with deity, I've got to stay with this book that we call the Bible.
3: That's right.
2: And again, as you said, doctrine singular.
3: And you know, it's interesting that you've obeyed from the heart that form of doctrine which was delivered you. And so there it is. The gospel teaching teaches us how, and we obey that doctrine. And 2 John 9 says, those who don't bring that doctrine, this doctrine, he says, do not bid God speed to them, because they are not going to be leading you in the right way. And so you don't need to encourage them in this.
2: That's right. You know, BJ, some years ago, there were some among members of the church, who were saying that they rejected pattern theology.
3: Mm-hmm.
2: And what you just quoted a moment ago, Romans chapter 6, that's pattern theology. People who obeyed from the heart, that form, that pattern of doctrine.
3: That's right.
2: I hear Paul in 2 Timothy chapter 1 saying, hold fast the form, the pattern of sound doctrine. So what Paul is saying is there's a blueprint here that we can follow. And you remember in 1 Timothy chapter 3, Paul said, but if I tarry long, that you may know how to behave yourself in the house of God. Well, how would they know how to behave themselves? By what he had written?
3: They didn't wake up one morning and say, well, I feel in my heart I should. And someone else says, well, I feel in my heart I should do this. And then another person says, I'm at liberty to choose my own way. What kind of confusion does that lead to? But that's what the religious world says. And here's something we've talked about before, but I want to say it again for those who might not have heard it. If one preacher in one pulpit teaches four different doctrines, that's not going to be tolerated.
2: No, I was thinking about that illustration just a moment ago that you used.
3: But if four different preachers in four different pulpits teach four different doctrines, you and I are told that's good. That's a good, that's diversity. We wouldn't allow one man to teach those four different doctrines, but four different men teaching four different doctrines suddenly makes it all right? No, there's one doctrine of Christ, and that's what those four men all ought to be teaching, the same doctrine of Christ.
2: That's right. BJ, I know I mentioned this on a previous program, but I heard a very well-known preacher who is internationally known who said, talking about the church, that God never intended for there to be all these different churches and all these different doctrines. And I thought,
3: amen to
2: man,
3: that.
2: He is so right. But he never went back to really address it. But, you know, BJ, I look around in the world today and I think about people who are searching and people who want to follow what the Bible teaches. And they see all these different churches, as you said, and they see all these different preachers who are teaching all these different things. And they ask, what's right? And is there a standard that we can look to that will identify the church that we read about in Scripture? And you know, I understand people being bewildered and you know, confused, but is it possible for us to remove the smoke and let people see clearly what the truth is about, for example, the church?
3: Satan must laugh with glee at the division that he sees, and he would like for folks to think the fog is so thick and the smoke is so thick that you can never cut through it. But here's the thing that always dissipates the foggy understandings of the doctrines and commandments of men, and that's the clarity of God's Word. If any man speak, let him speak as the oracles of God. So, if I go back and teach the same things the inspired apostles taught, on how to be saved and how the church should be established or organized, rather, and how it should worship. If I do the same things they did, I'll be the same thing they were.
2: Yeah, let me just ask this question, BJ, because you triggered a thought in my mind. When we look at the pattern, the blueprint, and then look at what is being advocated and practiced by so many people in the world today, there is such a glaring difference. Mm-hmm. And I guess the question that comes to mind is, number one, how did we get to this point where people are being told, for example, on how to be saved? Okay, here's what you do. You bow your head, you recite this prayer, you accept Jesus into your heart, and tell God you appreciate Him saving you from your sins in Jesus' name. Now, how did we get to this point in our history when that's nowhere near what Peter said on Pentecost Day?
3: A very fair question. And we'd say, if any man speak, let him speak as the oracles of God. Show me where the oracles of God show a man doing the very thing you tell people to do. You're telling people to pray through and ask Jesus to come into their hearts. Show me where the oracles of God ever tell someone to do that. And if you can't, then you shouldn't be speaking, because if any man speak, let him speak as the oracles of God. And since they can't do that, well, that's why Colossians 3:17 is such a classic text on this. Whatsoever you do, in word or in deed, do all in the name of the Lord Jesus Christ, giving thanks to God the Father by Him or through Him. And so we see Jesus being the standard. I do it by His authority, not by my own.
2: Yeah, and you know, you think about, BJ, you think about Jesus saying that He had been vested with all authority, Matthew 28:18. He told Peter and the apostles that they would be given the keys to the kingdom of heaven, okay? So these men have the keys to the kingdom of heaven. Mm-hmm. They are inspired by God, Acts 2:4. They spoke as the Spirit gave them utterance. The cry is made, men and brethren, what shall we do? All right? If Peter has the keys, they're inspired men, and they say, this is what you need to do, repent, and let every one of you be baptized in the name of Jesus Christ for the remission of sins. Mm-hmm. Now, wouldn't it stand to reason that that would be the terms of admission today?
3: Right, and if you don't read about them ever being changed, who gave you the right to change it to something that's different than what we read in Acts 2? There's no doubt that what people do today in modern churches is different than what was done in Acts 2. That's clear enough just by reading Acts 2. Right. When Peter was asked, what shall we do? Perfect opportunity for him to say, everyone bow your, every head bowed. And repeat after me, I ask you, Lord Jesus. How many times have you seen that on television, flipping channels?
2: So many times.
3: That's exactly what people do. Okay, if that's the way to do it, that's the way He should have done it. Do we see Him doing that? And if not, where did we ever get the idea that we have the right to change it from the way it was done by inspired apostles in Acts chapter 2?
2: That's right. And you know, in Acts chapter 2, those people obeyed the gospel, verse 41. And then in verse 47, the Bible says, the Lord added to the church daily those who are being saved. Okay, what church? You know, I hear people today say, you know, join the church of your choice.
3: Right.
2: Or the church is really not that important. It's not imperative in your life. If you don't want to be a member of the church, you know, that's not what the apostles taught.
3: Right.
2: So again, going back to this pattern, either, BJ, either we have a pattern or we don't. We have a standard or
3: right.
2: We don't.
3: What if modern day Bibles had in Acts 2:47, and the Lord added to, insert your denominational name here. There's no one who has the authority to insert denominational name here in Acts 2:47 and say whatever you choose to call your church is okay to plug in here. Look, leave your denominational name out of it and just go by what the text says. The Lord added to the church. Right. Which one, you ask? The only one that He bought and built with His blood and purchased with His blood, and that is the church that belongs to Him. He is Christ, therefore it's the church of Jesus Christ, or the church of Christ. No wonder Paul said, the churches of Christ salute you in Romans 16:16, because that's who the church belongs to.
2: That's right. And you know, when Jesus promised to build the church in Matthew 16:18, He said, I will build my church. That's
3: yes.
2: Singular.
3: Right.
2: And possessive in nature. So what would give me the right to put my name out on the billboard.
3: Right.
2: The church doesn't belong to me. As a matter of fact, it was bought by the blood of Christ, Acts 20:28. So if it was bought by Christ, it belongs to Christ. And as you said a moment ago, if it belongs to him, then shouldn't it wear his name?
3: Do you think for one moment John the Baptist would say, really, you shouldn't be naming the church after the one who actually bled and died for it. You should be naming it after me. In John chapter 3, we see that that was not his attitude. He said in John chapter 3 and verse 29, he that hath the bride is the bridegroom, but the friend of the bridegroom, which standeth and heareth him, rejoices greatly because of the bridegroom's voice. This my joy therefore is fulfilled. He must increase, but I must decrease. John never tried to draw men to himself. He pointed to the Lamb of God that takes away the sin of the world. The Apostle John also did that, but John the Baptizer did that.
2: Well, that's right. And you know what, BJ? If we had the ability to just go back in time, and we're standing on a street corner in Jerusalem, and let's just say we see all these people being baptized into Christ, had we gone up to them and asked them, what church do you belong to? They would not have reeled off the numerous denominational names that are so prevalent in the world today. And the question is, why? Because they didn't exist.
3: And if we have reeled off those names, we're going to give you some options here. Are you a member of this church? What would their look have been as we reeled off the names of modern-day churches?
2: They would have said, I don't know anything about them.
3: Quizzical expression of confusion. I never heard of any of these. But I thought you said you were a member of the church. I am the one that Jesus built. That's good enough.
2: That's good enough. BJ, in a world of confusion, are there some identifying marks that would help a person be able to ascertain the true church?
3: Absolutely. My wife and I were coming out of a store the other day. We were looking for our car, and I said, one easy way I find my car is by the decal of the sports team I put on the back of it. I know that's my car because that's the decal that I put. Of course, someone else could put a similar decal on, and so there'd be other identifying marks that would be also necessary to include. And, you know, if your car is stolen, God forbid, you can describe it to the police officer with a license plate, the color of the car, the interior, different marks, whether it has a stripe on it or not. And those are ways that we would identify one car out of a sea of millions and That's millions right. of cars. Well, out of a sea of thousands and thousands of churches, there are identifying marks that set apart the Lord's church. What are those marks? Number one, when did it begin? The church that belongs to Christ started in Acts 2. What did it teach for the plan of salvation then? Does the church I'm a member of teach that same plan of salvation? How did they organize the church? In Acts 14:23, there were elders, plural, appointed in every church, with no one elder having any more authority than the other elders. How did they worship? And I see those five acts of worship the New Testament church engaged in. And what did they call themselves? Just Christians. I go through all these identifying marks and I say, okay, check. Check, check. I'm in a church that's calling itself by those names, worshiping in those ways, organizing in those ways, teaching that plan of salvation. If I can't mark those boxes, then I'm not in the same church that I read about in the New Testament.
2: And really, BJ, you know, we talk about, you mentioned a moment ago, 1 Peter 4:11, if any man speak, let him speak as the oracles of God. You know, Paul taught in 1 Thessalonians chapter 5 to prove, to test all things, and he said, hold fast that which is good. The means by which we test or prove something is this standard right here.
3: Mm-hmm.
2: And so as you said a moment ago, here's your checklist right here that you can use. And so if you meet that criterion that you laid down just a moment ago, then you say, you know what, I found it. I found the church.
3: Right.
2: And it can be found.
3: One of my favorite books was published. I don't even know if it's available anymore. It was written in novel form, but it was called Eunice Lloyd. That was the name of it. It's about a girl who gets up and goes looking for the church she reads about in the Bible. And with each church she goes to, it describes her in the building saying, well, wait a minute, I didn't read about that anywhere in the Bible. So she says, this is not it. She goes to another church. And then, and this was written, I think Gospel Advocate Company might have put it out years ago. And the story concludes with her finally saying, wait a minute. This church is teaching the same plan of salvation I read about in Acts 2. This church is worshiping the same way I read about. This church is organized the same way. And she gets excited. And she realizes, I have found the church that I've always read about in my Bible. And Eunice Lloyd may be a fictional character, but the story is not based on fiction. We can find the true church by following the truth of the oracles of God.
4: That's right. And you know, BJ, the thought occurred to me a moment ago. You mentioned just earlier before we began taping that today's your mother's birthday.
3: Yeah.
4: And you know, we've been blessed. You've been blessed. I've been blessed because I was brought up in a home where I was taught the truth.
3: Mm-hmm.
4: And I'm grateful to my grandmother because through my grandmother and her association with the church, we became members of the church we can read about in Scripture.
3: Mm-hmm.
4: I know that your dad was converted.
3: Yep.
4: But you think about your mom and your dad, they had the opportunity to lay a foundation.
3: Mm-hmm.
4: And then to just sit back and watch the fruit bear. And so, you know, we're blessed. We're blessed because we didn't have to necessarily go searching for
3: right.
4: the true church. But there are people that do.
3: That's right.
4: And our encouragement to them is to don't stop until you find the truth, because Jesus said the truth will make you free. And listen, mm-hmm. this is the book that's going to judge us one day, not the catechisms, not the creed books, God's Word.
3: My mother would have been 78 years old today. I'm so grateful that within that 73-year span that she lived, she died in 2016, she was almost 74, that she found someone, my dad, who'd learned the truth, to teach her that this book right here has the answers. I asked my mother on one occasion, I said, Mom, why did you leave the church you'd grown up in and had me christened in as a baby? Why did you leave that church to become a member of the church? And she said, I just started reading my Bible. And she said, I suddenly realized, hey, wait a minute. There's no one in the Bible that's saying Hail Marys or looking for holy water or organizing the church in this way, that way, or the other. This is the plan of salvation. This is the church. And so she became a member of the Lord's church. And my dad could not be found after her baptism, because he was in an adjacent room crying his eyes out for joy that he was now united in Christ and that they could follow the same Savior. I'm so grateful that the church we read about in the Bible is still here and we can still point people to it.
4: Amen. BJ, as always, so good to be with you.
3: Yes, sir.
4: And thank you for being a part of our program today. Listen, if you have questions or comments, please feel free to contact us. Hope to see you back here next week. Until then, God bless.
5: Let's make the most of a minute. Someone wrote a short list of 10 things you will never regret. Here they are. Showing kindness to an aged person. Destroying a letter written in anger. Offering an apology that will save a friendship. Stopping a scandal that was ruining a reputation. Helping a young person find himself. Taking time to show consideration to parents, friends, brothers, and sisters. Refraining from gossip when others around you delight in it. Refusing to do a thing which is wrong, although others do it. Living according to your convictions. And number 10, accepting the will of God on any question. Or, of course, you could sum this up in the shortened form from Jesus. He said, Thou shalt love the Lord thy God with all thy heart, with all thy soul, with all thy strength, with all thy mind, and thy neighbor as thyself. Luke 10:27. I'm Glenn Colley from GBN, hoping you make the most of your minutes.
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Ladies and gentlemen, thank you very much for watching the Fountain of Life television program today. My name is Larry Acuff. I'm the preacher for the Lithia Springs Church of Christ in Lithia Springs, Georgia. Now, from time to time, I tell you where that is for a specific reason. If you happen to be in the Atlanta area, the Lithia Springs Church of Christ is the nearest congregation of the Church of Christ to Six Flags over Georgia. If you're going out Interstate 20 toward Birmingham, Alabama, we are at exit number 41, and we would be thrilled to have you come and visit with us at the Lithia Springs Church of Christ. We have a lot of visitors throughout the year, and we want you to know that you are always welcome. We'd like to remind you of our free Bible correspondence course. Here's what you need to do. Give us a call at 1-877-700-0559. That's 877-700-0559. Give us your name, your address. Please include the zip code, and we will send you lesson number one in our free Bible correspondence course. Now, this course, here's what you do. You send us lesson number one. We'll send you lesson number one. You complete lesson number one. Send it back to us. We will grade it, and then we will send you a nice certificate of completion. I know that you would enjoy having 10 of these certificates because you get one with each lesson. So we send you a completion certificate along with lesson number two. You complete that, send it back to us, and we'll do that until you have completed all 10 of these free Bible correspondence lessons. So here's what you need to do. Give us a call at 877-700-0559. We will send you lesson number one. You'll be thrilled to study the Bible. We will also, I had a phone call just about 2 or 3 days ago. A lady called, and she's been studying the Bible, and she had a Bible question. And I returned the call, and I hopefully answered that question for her. So if you have a Bible question that we can help you with, again, give us a call, 877-700-0559. In the book of Revelation chapter 22, the Bible says, "The bride and the Spirit say, come." The Bible says, "Let him that is athirst come. Let him that heareth come. Whosoever will, let him come and drink of the water of life freely." It is the Word of God that we are endeavoring to plant into the hearts of men and women, boys and girls. The Bible says in Revelation 22:17 again, "The bride and the Spirit say, come. Let him that is athirst come. Let him that heareth come. Whosoever will, let him come." That's what we are endeavoring to do. And that is to help you come to an understanding of the Word of God. In 2 Timothy 2 and verse number 15, the Bible says, "Study to show thyself approved unto God, a workman that needeth not be ashamed, rightly dividing the word of truth." In 2 Timothy chapter number 3, verses 16 and 17, the Bible says, "All Scripture is given by inspiration of God and is profitable for doctrine, for reproof, for correction, for instruction in righteousness, that the man of God might be perfect, thoroughly furnished unto every good work." In the book of Galatians chapter number 1, Paul said, "I marvel that you're so soon removed from him that called you unto the grace of Christ unto another gospel, which is not another, but there be some that trouble you and would pervert the gospel of Jesus Christ. But though we or an angel from heaven preach any other gospel unto you than that which you have received, let him be accursed. As I said before, so say I now again, if any man preach any gospel unto you than that which you have received, let him be accursed." The Apostle Paul wrote to the church at Corinth. And in 1 Corinthians chapter number 9, he said, "Though I preach the gospel, I have nothing to glory, for necessity is laid upon me. Yea, woe is me if I preach not the gospel of the Lord Jesus Christ." In another chapter, in 1 Corinthians chapter number 15, Paul said, "Moreover, brethren, I declare unto you the gospel which I preached unto you, which you have received, wherein you stand, by which also you're saved, if you keep in memory what I preached unto you." So the emphasis, ladies and gentlemen, is on the gospel of Jesus Christ.
Paul said in Romans 1, verse number 16, I am not ashamed of the gospel of Christ. It is the power of God unto salvation to everyone that believeth, to the Jew first and also to the Greek. So our goal and our desire and our prayers, Paul said in Romans 10 and verse number 1, Paul said, my heart's desire and prayer unto God for Israel is that Israel will be saved. And he made a point in verse number 2 of Romans 10 when he said, they have a zeal of God, but not according to knowledge. And so you and I must look into the Word of God and find the knowledge. Oh, these Jews, they had a zeal for God. They were the individuals who knew the law. They knew the specifics of the law. They had that law down to the letter. As a matter of fact, they had their own interpretation of the law. And Paul said they have a zeal for God, but not according to knowledge. So we want you to have a zeal for God, but to have that zeal according to knowledge. And that is why Paul wrote to those folks at Rome, and he said, I'm not ashamed of the gospel of Christ. It is the power of God unto salvation. So that's what we're endeavoring to do. I want to focus with you for a few minutes in our lesson today, based on the book of Matthew chapter number 11 and verse number 28. In the 11th chapter of Matthew, we find that Jesus covers several topics. As a matter of fact, we look at various concepts that our Lord presents in Matthew chapter 11. And he talks about John the Baptist. He said, for what did you go out to see? A reed shaken in the wind? But they went out and they saw this John who was dressed in camel's hair and ate locusts and wild honey. And they went out to hear this man preach. And he referred to them as individuals who did not do the will of God. And boy, he shook them up big time. Now then, when you look at Matthew chapter 11, 28 through 30, here's what Jesus concludes in that chapter. He said, come unto me, all ye that labor and are heavy laden, and I will give you rest. Take my yoke upon you and learn of me, for I am meek and lowly in heart, for you shall find rest unto your souls, for my yoke is easy and my burden is light. You and I, as we look at that passage of Scripture, I want to just kind of break it down for us in this lesson today. Listen to what Jesus said. First of all, he said, come unto me, all ye that labor and heavy laden. Now, I want to underline in your mind that word come. Come unto me. Now, that contrasts with the idea that an individual has a direct operation of the Holy Spirit. See, there are those who will say to you, well, now, preacher, you know, the Spirit told me so-and-so. The Spirit guided me to do this. The Spirit said to me. The Spirit spoke to me. In other words, these individuals have the concept that the Spirit is going to speak to them and say something to them other than what is contained in the Holy Word of God. You may have heard this. If you've watched other programming, I'm sure, on Gospel Broadcasting Network, I would venture to say that you have heard this. And that is this. If the Holy Spirit said something to you that was already in the Bible, then why would you need Him speaking to you? If He said something to you that was more than what the Bible teaches, then He would have said too much. If He does not tell you what the Bible teaches, then He hasn't told you enough. And so, therefore, ladies and gentlemen, it is the Word of God that you and I must rely on. Romans 10, 17, the Bible says, so then faith cometh by hearing, and hearing by the Word of God. So when the Bible says, and Jesus said, come, then that indicates there must be an action on the part of the individual who has heard. He said, you come unto me. He did not say, I'm going to push you. He did not say that I'm going to make you. He did not say that I'm going to prod you. He leaves the responsibility up to each individual. And as you and I look at examples of conversion in the Bible, on the day of Pentecost, in Acts chapter number 2, for an example, when Peter preached that great sermon, and the Bible says, now when they heard this, they were pricked in their hearts and cried out to Peter and the rest of the apostles. What do we have? We have them coming.
Jesus said, come unto me. So we have them coming. They heard the word. They cried out to Peter, the rest of the apostles, men and brethren, what shall we do? As you proceed through the book of Acts, for an example, and we go to the 8th chapter of the book of Acts, and here is the Ethiopian eunuch, and as he is going back to Ethiopia, having been to Jerusalem to worship, and he is reading in the scripture, and Philip asked him the question, do you understand what you read? He said, how can I accept some man should guide me? He desired Philip to come up and sit with him. What do we have? He is coming as a result. Come unto me. And so, my friend, I'm simply suggesting to us today that we are drawn to Christ by the Holy Word of God, and therefore when Jesus said, come unto me, it is an action on Larry Acuff's part to come to Jesus. And you can find the same thing in Acts chapter number 9 with the conversion of Saul. You can find the same thing in Acts chapter 10 with the conversion of Cornelius. That in each one of these instances, you and I have the responsibility of responding to the message that we hear in the Word of God. We must respond to that message. The Bible tells us in Matthew 10, 32 and 33, whosoever therefore shall confess me before men. Here is man's response to the will of God. When the Bible says in Acts 2 and 38 that when they heard this and pricked in their hearts and cried out to Peter, the rest of the apostles, men and brethren, what shall we do? And then Peter said to them, repent and be baptized, every one of you, in the name of Jesus Christ. 3,000 of them responded. So when you look at this word come in Matthew chapter 11, verse number 28, it dictates the concept of responding to Jesus Christ, the Son of God. You're not going to be made to do it. You're not going to be prodded in the sense that I'm going to beat you. It is a matter of a free will decision on man's part. So when we look at this, notice what he said. Jesus said, come unto me. Come unto me. I will give you rest. You and I must respond to Jesus Christ, the Son of God. Now, there are those in the world today, and they respond to a message. A speaker may get up, and he may say to you, oh, if you will come and follow me, follow man. Paul asked this question, Galatians 1, verse 10. Do I seek now to persuade men or God? In the book of Philippians, chapter number 1, Paul said that there are those who preach the gospel, and they preach it out of contention or out of strife. And so we simply ask the question, Jesus said, you come unto me. There are those who are following a preacher. In 1 Corinthians chapter number 1, there was a division in the church because of that very thing. Paul said, I beseech in the name of the Lord Jesus Christ that you all speak the same thing, that there be no division among you, but that you be perfectly joined together in the same mind and the same judgment. He said, it has been reported unto me of you, my brethren, by them of the house of Chloe, that there are contentions among you. Some say, I of Paul, I of Apollos, I of Cephas, and I of Christ. Is Christ divided? Now notice this. The Bible, Jesus said, come unto me. He did not say that you come unto me, you come to a certain doctrine. There are those individuals, for an example, who will follow the doctrine of the Seventh-day Adventist because it suits their purpose. And so they do not come to Christ, they come to a doctrine. They come to an Old Testament doctrine that has been done away. The Bible says, blotting out the handwriting of ordinances, which was against us and contrary to us, and took it out of the way, nailing it to the cross. When you look at other religions in America today, and you look at individuals like Joseph Smith or Ellen G. White, and individuals, what do? They come to them. They come to these individuals. They come to these particular doctrines. Jesus said, come unto me. I will give you rest. When you and I study the Bible, we know that it is Jesus Christ who died upon the cross that we might be saved from our sins. It was not some man, but it was the divine Son of God. It was the Holy Son of God that gave His life that we can be saved from our sin.
Jesus said, you come to me. In the book of John 12 and verse 48, and I doubt that there has been a program that I have done on the Fountain of Life television program that I have not used this verse, because I believe the Bible emphasizes it for us. And that's John 12 and verse 48. Jesus said, he that rejecteth me and receiveth not my word hath one that judgeth him. The words that I speak unto you, they shall judge you in the last days. So in Matthew chapter number 11, Jesus said, come unto me. So I challenge you, my friend. In Galatians 3 and verse 27, the Bible says, for as many of you as have been baptized into Christ have put on Christ. So when Jesus said, you come unto me, then what are we doing? We're coming to Jesus Christ, the Son of God, and we are submitting ourselves to his will. Now, notice a third thing in this passage of Scripture. Jesus said, come unto me. Now, notice this. All ye that labor and are heavy laden. He did not say just those individuals who are intellectually endowed. Now, folks, there are some folks who are intellectually endowed. Now, I do not happen to be one of those, unfortunately. And you say, well, you didn't have to tell me that. I'd already determined that a long time ago. There are some folks who are intellectually endowed. I remember several years ago, I knew at that time he was a faithful gospel preacher. Today, he is not. But he had a photographic memory. I heard one fellow say, well, I have a photographic memory also, but it hadn't been developed yet. And so, but this fellow, he could just look and take a passage of Scripture out of the Bible and just take a picture of it in his mind. I am not intellectually endowed. Let me show you something else. I'm not financially endowed. Jesus didn't say, come unto me, all ye that are intellectually endowed. He did not say, come unto me, all ye that are financially endowed. Now, watch this also. He did not say, come unto me, all of you who are poor. Now, some folks out there,

No. Notice what Jesus said. Jesus said, come unto me all. That means it doesn't matter what your intellectual capacity is. It does not matter what your financial capacity is. It does not matter what your standard or your position in life in terms of sophisticated or unsophisticated. He is simply saying the gospel is for all. Of one the Lord hath made the race. Through one has come the call. The gospel is for all. And so Jesus said, come unto me all. Now, look at the rest of that statement. He said, all ye that labor and are heavy laden. Now, what is he talking about? Well, he's talking about those who are bogged down in sin. If you went back in Matthew chapter number 11, and our Lord mentioned some cities. He said, woe unto thee, Chorazin, about verse number 12 of Matthew 11. Woe unto thee, Chorazin, and Bethsaida. He said, for if the mighty works that have been done in you had been done in Tyre and Sidon, or in Sodom and Gomorrah, they would have repented a long time ago. He said, woe unto you, Capernaum. Now, what is he saying? Well, these folks, they had heard the message of the Bible. They had heard the message of Jesus Christ. He said, all ye that labor and are heavy laden, you and I find ourselves bogged down under the shadow of sin. That our soul has been covered with the fingerprints of sin. And as a result of that, we are separated from God. Isaiah 59, 1 and 2, the Bible says, behold, the Lord's hand is not shortened that he cannot reach, neither are his ears heavy that he cannot hear, but your sin has separated from you and God. The Bible says, all we like sheep have gone astray. We've turned every man to his own way, and the Lord hath laid on him the iniquity of us all. So when you look at life, and you see individuals and their life has been overtaken by sin. It may be the sin of adultery. It may be the sin of fornication. It may be the sin of drunkenness. In Ephesians chapter number 5, the Bible says the works of the flesh are manifest. Which are these? Fornication, uncleanness, lasciviousness, idolatry, adultery, fornication with witchcraft, hatred, variance, strife, emulations, revelings, and so forth. And he said, they which do such things, in Colossians chapter 3 and verse number 6, they which do such things shall not inherit the kingdom of God. 5 and 6. And so when you and I, all ye that labor and are heavy laden, the guilt of sin, my friend, is depressive. The guilt of sin. We have separated ourselves from God. There's none righteous, no, not one. No man upon this earth, Ecclesiastes 7:20 says, no man upon this earth that doeth good and sinneth not. Bogged down with sin. Depression because of sin. Folks look at their lives and they realize that my life is not what it ought to be. This is perhaps a matter of opinion on my part, and you can take it as such. But when I see folks out in the world and I realize there is a chemical imbalance in the body that can cause an individual to be depressed, I understand that. And I guess that's what you might refer to as clinical depression. And so I understand that. Now, when you and I look at that and understand it, but then I want to look at depression in another way. There are those individuals who may be depressed because they know what is right and they know they're not doing what is right. It is not uncommon. I've had folks call and they would express to me their despondency over their life. And there is an answer for that. Jesus said, come unto me, all ye that labor and are heavy laden. Now notice what else he says. He says, I will give you rest. My friend, I cannot give you rest. Larry Acuff, it's not within my power or my ability to do that. I can tell you how to find rest. I think of the words of John in Revelation 14 when he said, blessed are the dead that die in the Lord, yea, saith the Spirit, they shall rest from their labors and their works do follow them. I will give you rest.

0: I will give you a peace of mind. If you have a copy of the Bible, turn with me to the book of Philippians. In the 4th chapter of the book of Philippians, you remember the Bible says, "And be not anxious in anything, but in everything by prayer and supplication, let your requests be made known unto God. And the peace of God that passeth all understanding." Now, he goes on in verse number 8. He said, "Finally, my brethren," let me give you a conclusion to this. "Finally, my brethren, whatsoever things are pure, whatsoever things are true, whatsoever things are of good report, think on these things." What is he saying to us? That there is peace. Jesus said, "I will give you rest." Are you bogged down by the burden of sin? The Bible says, 1 John 1, "If man say he hath not sinned, he is a liar, the truth is not in him." And so if man is bogged down by sin, and that is exactly what sin will do. The Bible says the wages of sin is death, but the gift of God is eternal life. The Bible says in Romans chapter number 3, he said their throat is like an open sepulcher. He said there is no fear of God in their hearts. So Jesus says in Matthew 11, "You come unto me, all ye that labor and are heavy laden, and I will give you rest." Now notice this. He said, "Take my yoke upon you and learn of me." So what do we find? We find that we are to come. Number 2, that we are to come to Jesus. Number 3, all are to come and he will give us rest. Now he says also that I am to take, he said, "Take my yoke upon you and learn of me." What is he saying, my friend? He is simply saying that I take upon myself the responsibility of obedience to the will of God. Take my yoke. He said, "Learn of me." Well, the words that we find in the Bible, Jesus said, "Search the Scriptures. For in them you think you have eternal life, and these are they which testify of me." That's why the Bible says in 2 Timothy chapter 4, and the Bible said, "Preach the word and be in season, out of season, reprove, rebuke, and exhort with all longsuffering and doctrine." He is saying that the word of God must be taught. Paul said this in 1 Corinthians again 9. We mentioned one of those passages a minute ago. He said, "I buffet my body and bring it under subjection, lest after I have preached to others, I myself should become a castaway." Or in Titus chapter 2, he says, "For the grace of God that bringeth salvation hath appeared unto all men, teaching us." Notice that word. Now, back that up. Jesus said, "Come unto me, all you that labor and heavy laden, I'll give you rest. Take my yoke upon you and learn of me." Now, wait a minute. Wait. Hold on. Somebody said, learn? Yes. What does that imply? That implies studying. Now, see, I want folks... See, God, I want you to just kind of pour it into my head. I want you to speak to me in some still, small voice. I do not want to have to study the Bible, no. The Bible says, "Grow in the grace and the knowledge of our Lord Jesus Christ. Learn of me. I'm meek and lowly in heart. You'll find rest under your souls." He says, "My yoke is easy and my burden is light." The burden of the devil, my friend, is heavy. Know ye not that to whom ye yield yourself servants to obey, his servants you are to whom you obey, whether of sin unto death or obedience unto righteousness? But God be thanked, you are the servants of sin, but you've obeyed from the heart that form of doctrine that was delivered to you. See, whom you yield yourself servants to obey, his servants you are to whom you obey. And so, in Matthew chapter number 11, 28 through 30, Jesus said, "Come unto me, all ye that labor and heavy laden, I will give you rest. Take my yoke upon you and learn of me. I'm meek and lowly in heart. You'll find rest unto your souls. My yoke is easy and my burden is light." Hear the message of the Bible. Believe that message with all of your heart. Change your life by repentance. Luke 13, 3, "I tell you, nay, but except you repent, you shall all likewise perish." Confess the name of Jesus Christ before men and be baptized into Jesus Christ for the remission of your sins. Matthew 11, Jesus said, "Come to me." Thank you for watching our program today. Our prayer is that God will bless you.
1: 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This is your Daily Lift from the Gospel Broadcasting Network. Did you know that some ancient ships were driven not only by wind and sail, but by slaves who rowed in the belly of the ship? These slaves would sit on wooden benches, have their ankles chained to the floor, and spent their life rowing at their captain's command. A drummer would pound out a beat that set the rhythm the rowers would have to work to in unison in order to maintain it. These rowers would spend their life in this ship until they had nothing left to give. At 1 Corinthians 4, verse 1, Paul said that he was an under-rower, or servant, of Christ. Paul likened himself and other Christians to slaves in the belly of a ship. Now then, Paul wasn't comparing the conditions in the belly of a ship to that of being a servant of Christ, but these points might be what he was trying to communicate. For example, like an under-rower, a Christian should follow the captain's beat, cooperate with his fellow rowers, pulling together, not expect honor, just serve, be committed for life.
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4: We sang that song this morning before the lesson for a purpose. I love that song, Home of the Soul. And the reason that I love that song is because the song, Home of the Soul, is talking about heaven, the home of our eternal soul, the home where those whose names are written in the book of life, as Brother Griffin wrote and read this morning, that's where we're going to reside one day. There's an old hymnal, and the hymnal lyrics say this: often I am hindered on my way, burdened so heavy I almost fall, and then I hear Jesus sweetly say, heaven will surely be worth it all. Many the trials, toils, and tears, many a heartache may here appall, but the dear Lord so truly says, heaven will surely be worth it all. The most comforting words that I could provide to weary Christians who are oftentimes bogged down by the troubles and the trials and the tribulations of this life are the comforting words of our Lord Himself, and those words are, heaven will surely be worth it all. You know, there's an old legend that's told about a swan and a crane. A swan was waiting by the shores of the water one day, in which a crane was waiting about, seeking some snails. And as that swan swooped down in the water, the crane asked the swan a question, and that question was, where did you come from? To which the swan responded by saying, I came from heaven. And the crane was a little bit curious, and so the crane asked the question, well, where is heaven? The swan said, have you never heard of heaven? Have you never heard of the grandeur of the eternal city? Have you never heard of the gates that enter into that city? Have you never heard the streets of gold and the walls that are made of precious stones? Have you never heard of the river of life that is as pure as crystal? Have you never heard of the place where the tree of life resides? And the swan listed all these beautiful things that we read of within the Holy Scriptures about that place that we call heaven. And the crane responded and said, and snails too. And the swan said, no, there's no snails. Why would there be snails? Those things are disgusting. But I want you to listen, because the moral of the story is this. The crane said, well, you can keep your heaven, and I'll take my snails. There's a moral lesson in that story for us. How many young men and women have been blessed to grow up in Christian homes? Blessed to be raised by godly parents who have a sole goal of raising their children in reverence of the Lord. Only once they reach a certain age, turn away from the love of God, turn away from the love of their parents and the disciple haven that they grew up in, only to chase the snails of this world. How many young men and how many young women have turned away from the love of God only to chase something that is fleeting their mind, something that is fruitless, something that does not hold a candle to what we read of within the inspired scriptures of the reward that awaits us as New Testament Christians? How many people in this old world have turned away from the grandeur of the eternal city only to chase snails? Home of the soul. Beautiful home. There we shall rest, never to roam. Free from all care. Happy and blessed. Jesus is there. Brethren, heaven will surely be worth it all. You know, Paul wrote in Romans chapter 8, at verse 18, something that's very applicable to us as Christians as we're bogged down by the weights of day in and day out life. He said, "For I consider that the sufferings of this present..." Now, Paul's talking about the present time in this particular moment. He says, the sufferings of the present. And man, did Paul endure sufferings. He says, the sufferings of the present. The things that you may be going through right now at this moment in time as you're sitting here in this auditorium listening to the Word of God spoken, the things of the present, the sufferings of this present time, they are not worthy. Not worthy to be compared with the glory which shall be revealed in us. Paul also wrote in 2 Corinthians chapter 4 at verse 17 about the glories of heaven. Paul said in 2 Corinthians chapter 4 to verse 17, "For our light affliction, which is but for a moment, is working for us a far more exceeding and eternal weight of glory." The affliction that we endure in this life is light, in light of the eternal weight of glory that awaits us as New Testament Christians, that is just waiting for us at the end of the finish line of the life that we are running and the race that we are running of life. And how many Christians make sacrifices so that they can make it to heaven one day? How many Christians look forward to the glories of heaven that await them? In our lesson this morning, I simply want to remind you of two things. The first is the sufferings and the cost of discipleship. But secondly, the rewards of discipleship. If I were to ask you the question this morning, will heaven surely be worth it all? How would you respond? I would say yes. But you know, oftentimes we don't realize how much things are worth until we have to endure much hardship to obtain those things. You know, Jesus told a parable one time about weighing the cost of discipleship in Luke chapter 14, beginning there in verse 25. Now Jesus has a great multitude that is gathered together to hear him speak. And beginning there in verse 25 of Luke chapter 14, the Bible says, "Now a great multitude went with him, and he turned and he said to them..." So this great multitude is following our Savior, and Jesus turns around and he begins to speak to them. And I want you to notice what he says. "Now there is a great multitude that has followed him. And Jesus says, if anyone comes to me and does not hate his father and his mother, his wife and his children, his brothers and his sisters, and yes, and his own life also, he cannot be my disciple. Or whoever does not bear his cross and come after me cannot be my disciple. For which of you, he says, intending to build a tower, does not sit down first and count the cost, whether he has enough to finish it? Lest after he has laid the foundation and is not able to finish, all who see it begin to mock him, and they say, this man began to build, and he was not able to finish. Or what king, going to make war against another king, does not sit down first and consider whether he is able with 10,000 to meet him who comes against him with 20,000? Or else, while the other is still a great way off, he sends a delegation and he asks conditions of peace. So likewise, whoever of you does not forsake all that he has cannot be my disciple. What Jesus is saying is really simple. He's talking about the cost of discipleship. Now, this great multitude has followed him, but Jesus knows that everyone in that multitude, this great number of people, doesn't have what it takes to be his disciples. And that is why Jesus, in this particular moment in time, turns to these people and he begins to teach them. And he says, if you do not hate your father and your mother, your brother and your sister, your wife and your children, you are not worthy to be my disciple. Now, wait a second, Jesus. What are you saying? Are you saying that I need to hate my parents? I mean, are you saying that I need to hate my child and my spouse, that I need to hate my earthly brother and sister? That's not what Jesus is saying, but Jesus is saying this. The greatest relationship that you have in your life is simply the relationship that you share with God in Christ. And any earthly relationship or familial relationship that gets in the way of that relationship is going to cost you, now listen, it's going to cost you your soul. It's going to cost you the opportunity to live with God in eternity one day. You think about the parable of the sower. Sometimes people ask the question in the church, well, why aren't people receptive to the message that we are preaching? I mean, why are people so apt to go after the teachings of denominations? Why aren't they listening to what we're saying? You realize in the parable of the sower, there are four soils that are presented which represent the hearts of men, and only one was good enough soil to produce fruit and to inherit eternal life. Brethren, that's 25%. If we were to sit down and we were to have a Bible study with four people, and only one of those people was to obey the gospel, according to the scriptures, the math adds up. And sure, it may be sad that they may not obey the gospel and they may not hear what we're preaching and what we're teaching. Jesus looks at this multitude and he says, not everyone is going to be willing to pay the cost of discipleship. What man of you who intends to lay a foundation and build a tower does not first sit down and weigh the cost of building that tower? Jesus says, what king who plans to go to war does not first sit down and look at the numbers and see how many soldiers he's going to be fighting against? Jesus says, if you're going to be my disciple, you've got to sit down and weigh the cost of discipleship. You know, there's two primary components when you're weighing the cost of discipleship that you need to remember. The first primary component of weighing the cost of discipleship is if you choose to make Jesus the king of your life, if you choose to become a disciple of Christ, he must come first. It's easy to go to Matthew chapter 6 and verse 33, a verse that we can all quote. Seek ye first the kingdom of heaven and its righteousness, and all these things shall be added unto you. But you know, Jesus in that particular verse in the Sermon on the Mount is talking about the church. Seek ye first the kingdom of God. But you know, being a disciple of Christ, there's so much more that goes into it than simply seeking the kingdom of God first. If you're going to be a disciple of Christ, you must be willing to place Jesus before yourself. Luke chapter 9, beginning there in verse 23, this is Jesus teaching. And I want you to notice what Jesus says. If anyone desires to come after me, let him deny himself and take up his cross daily and follow me. For whoever desires to save his life will lose it, but whoever loses his life for my sake will find it. Let me ask you this. Do you know what it means to deny yourself? Jesus says you have to deny yourself if you're going to follow him. Well, what does that mean, Jesus? That means that if you're to follow Christ, if you're to clothe yourself in Christ through baptism, Galatians chapter 3 and verse 27, then you must fully deny and renounce your own self, your own life in all aspects of life. Why? Why? Because a man's own life brings misery to his life. But a life that is lived for Christ brings joy to his life. That's not to say that we're not going to have hardship, that we're not going to suffer. That is to say that even though you have hardship and even though you suffer, you still will have something to look forward to. And that is simply heaven. Not only must Jesus come before yourself, Jesus must also come before anyone else, and that includes your family. That's what he said there in Luke chapter 14 and verse 26. He said, one must hate father and mother, brother and sister, wife and child. He's not talking about hating them in the sense that we loathe them. Jesus is simply saying that we cannot allow those relationships to get in the way of the most important relationship in our life, and that is a relationship that we share with God in and through Christ. Brethren, how many people are going to stay there on the day of judgment before God and the judgment seat of Christ? And they're not going to enter into the gates of heaven because they allowed their family. They allowed earthly relationships to get in the way of their spiritual relationship with God. The message is simple. You got to love God more. And I know that's hard. Because sometimes it's very easy to make your family member and your relationship with them an idol in your life. It's very easy for a parent to make their child an idol in their life where they place their child above everything, and that means even their relationship with God. But brethren, I'm telling you this morning. You got to love God more. You got to love God more, because if you don't love God more, there will be things in this life that will separate you in your relationship with God. But also, Jesus has to come before anything else the world has to offer. That's what Jesus said in Luke chapter 14 and verse 33. He said, so likewise, whoever of you does not forsake all that he has cannot be my disciple. Now, the world is going to offer you possessions. It's going to offer you wealth. It's going to offer you pleasure. It's going to offer you lust. It's going to offer you the pride of life, the lust of the flesh, and the lust of the eyes. It's going to offer you all these things. But to be a disciple of Christ, you've got to be willing to look right in the face of the world and all the things that the world has to offer you and simply say, what the world has to offer is not as great as what God has to offer in Christ. The first component that you must weigh when deciding to live a life for Christ is that Christ has to come first. But secondly, if you choose to be a disciple of Christ and you choose to make Jesus the king of your life, you have to be willing to suffer. There's a lot of Christians who believe that they could escape life without suffering for the cause of Christ. Brethren, there's never been a Christian that's lived a life on this earth that has not lived in an ungodly world. There has never been a Christian, a faithful Christian, who has not suffered a little in their life for the sufferings and for the cause of Christ. You think about what Peter wrote. You see, sometimes that suffering, it's going to be physical. 1 Peter chapter 4, beginning there in verse 12. Beloved, do not think it strange concerning the fiery trial which is to try you. Now, that language is interesting because he's literally talking about fire that's going to come upon these Christians as a trial in their life because of the cause of Christ. They're suffering because of the cause of Christ. And he says, do not think it strange. In other words, it's not an ordinary not something that should be looked upon as an anomaly. It's something that is, it's going to happen. These Christians were going to endure fiery trials. Literally, they may have fire cast upon them for their faith in Christ. Perhaps it could be like an Acts chapter 8 situation there, where you're dragged out of your home because of your faith in Christ. Perhaps it's much like what the apostles endured there in the first century church. Well, time and time again, they were taken there before legal councils, and they had to answer for what they were preaching and what they were teaching. We got to be prepared to give the same answer as Peter gave when he said, "For it is better for us to listen to God than to listen to men." Sometimes that persecution, it may be a verbal persecution. Luke chapter 6 and verses 27 and 28. That's Jesus speaking there. "But I say to you who hear, love your enemies, do good to those who hate you, bless those who curse you, and pray for those who spitefully use you." You know what the greatest mark of strength in the life of a Christian is? When that Christian can sit down and they can pray for their enemies. There's going to be many people who are going to hate you. Jesus said, "No, that they hated me first." There's going to be many people who are going to use you and curse you, but the glories of heaven, they far outweigh the hurts of this world. Yes, discipleship can be costly, and yes, when you make the decision to become a disciple of Christ, you need to sit down and you need to weigh the cost. But as the song suggests, we will often be hindered and burdened with trials, toils, and tears. But the Lord, through His Word, says, heaven will surely be worth it all. Let's finish this lesson by simply talking about the rewards of discipleship. And I want to do so by discussing some words that were written by the pen of disciples who suffered in their own life. Think about the words that were written by a disciple by the name of Paul, who suffered many hardships in his life. You see, this man, according to the Bible, was a man who endured much. He was snake bitten. He was shipwrecked. He was stranded. He was imprisoned. He was stoned. He was beaten with rods. The Bible says that he received 40 stripes from the Jews, all because of the cause of Christ. But you know, he went through all of this hardship in his life, and the Bible continually says that he looked forward to something. No matter how dark the tunnel was in the life of Paul, he looked forward to the light at the end of the tunnel. The Bible says in 2 Corinthians chapter 5 and verse 1 that he looked forward to a house that was not made with hands. He says, "For we know that if our earthly house, this tent, is destroyed, this tent that we have set up in a strange land, for we're not citizens of this earth, we're citizens of heaven. And this tent that we've set up in this strange foreign land, even if it's destroyed and everything that we have is gone." Paul says, "I know this. There's a house. There's a building from God. A house not made with hands. Eternal. It cannot be destroyed. Lay up for yourselves treasures in heaven, where moth and rust do not destroy and where thieves do not break in and steal. Lay up for yourselves treasures in heaven." It's a home in eternity, and it cannot be destroyed. Paul said he looked forward to a crown of righteousness in 2 Timothy chapter 4, verse 8. "Finally, there is laid up in store for me a crown of righteousness, which the Lord, the righteous judge, will give to me on that day, and not to me only, but also to all who have loved his appearing. I have fought the good fight. I have finished the race. Henceforth, there is laid up in store for me a crown of righteousness, which the Lord is going to place on my head. I'm between two straits, whether I should depart and be with Christ, which is far better." Brethren, we're running a race of faithfulness. And the reward at the end of that race that lays in store for everyone who finishes that race faithfully is a crown of righteousness that is going to be placed upon your head by the Lord Himself. That's beautiful. That's what Paul looked forward to. What about the rewards of discipleship from a disciple who suffered by the name of Peter? You know, the Bible says this man suffered much hardship in his life. He was condemned to death. He was made a spectacle to both the world and to angels and men. This man had been hungry. He had been thirsty. He had been beaten. He had been homeless. I would imagine he dealt with much strife in his life because many viewed him as a hypocrite. This man stood before council after council after council, and he stood for Christ. It is better for us to obey the words of God than the words of men. You know why Peter said that? Because Peter looked forward to heaven, and there wasn't anything in this world that was going to take that away from him. 1 Peter chapter 1 and verse 4, Peter wrote, "To an inheritance incorruptible and undefiled, and that does not fade away, reserved in heaven for you." Now listen, you and I, we make reservations all the time. We make reservations for hotels and for restaurants. We make reservations for dinner shows. We make all kinds of reservations, but oftentimes you and I forget the most important reservation that we have as Christians, and that reservation is to a dinner party. That dinner party is a party that we have been invited to by God Himself. It's a party that we got to be prepared for, because if we're not, as Jesus said there in Matthew chapter 25 and verse 1 through 12, the parable of the wise and the foolish virgins, if we're not prepared for that great invitation to that dinner, the door is going to be shut. And there's not going to be anything in this world, no mechanism that has been made by man, that will open that door once again. It's a reservation, brethren. But it's a reservation in heaven for you. What about what he said in 2 Peter chapter 3 and verses 13 and 14, that he looked forward to a new heaven and a new earth in which righteousness dwells. You're going to get a new body, Paul said in 1 Corinthians chapter 15. All things are going to be made new. It's going to be a place that you do not want to miss out on, because it's a place where righteousness dwells. And there will not be anything that could defile it that will enter in through the gates that lead to it. But lastly, the rewards of discipleship from the disciple of a man by the name of John. You know, the book of Revelation tells us that he had been exiled, that he was suffering tribulations for the cause of Christ. But time and time again, just as he wrote those words that Brother Griffin read this morning in Revelation chapter 21, time and time again, he looked forward to heaven. In Revelation chapter 7 there in verses 9 and 10, John writes that it was a thing of triumph for those who overcame tribulation in their life. He would also write in Revelation chapter 14 and verse 13, "Blessed are those who die from now on, who die in the Lord." Blessed are those who die in the Lord. Why? Because if you die in the Lord, you're going to go live with the Lord in heaven. John looked forward to heaven no matter what this world had to throw of him, a place of no sorrow and a place of no pain, a place where God dwelled himself, and a place where God wiped away the tears from the eyes of those who were there, a place where all things were made new. There's a great reward for disciples who live their lives faithful unto death. Revelation chapter 2 and verse 10. Story is told of a man who was on his deathbed. And as he was laying there on his deathbed, he had his son next to him. And his son was comforting him with scripture. And his father requested of his son that he read the most comforting verse in all of the Bible. And so the son turned his Bible to John chapter 14. And he began reading there in verse 1. And he said, "Father, this is the most comforting verse in all the Bible." And he read the words, "Let not your heart be troubled. If you believe in God, believe also in me." His father reached his hand out to his son. He said, "No." He said, "No, that's not." He said, "Keep reading." So the son read verse 2. He said, "Father, this is the most comforting verse in all the Bible. In my Father's house are many mansions. If it were not so, I would have told you. I go to prepare a place for you." His father reached out his hand again and he said, "No." He said, "That's not it." He said, "Keep reading." "That where I am, there you may be also." The most comforting verse in all the scripture is the fact that God has prepared a place for us where we can live with Him in eternity. I don't care if the streets are dirt and not gold. I would still want to go live with God in eternity. I don't care if I lived in a cottage and not a mansion. I would still want to go live with God in eternity. I don't care if the river of life was muddy like the creeks in eastern Kentucky. I would still want to go live in eternity with my God. As Brother Johnny said this morning so eloquently, be there. As Brother Vessie said, you got a chance to be face to face with God Almighty, and you don't want to miss it. Heaven will surely be worth it all. I promise you that. And as I deliver the invitation this morning, I want you to remember that. Because the life, if you choose to become a disciple of Christ, a New Testament Christian, it's going to be a life that sometimes is going to come with hardship, and sometimes it's going to come with suffering, and sometimes it's going to be a difficult life to live. But I promise you this, the rewards of that life far outweigh the hurts that the world will inflict upon you because of the life that you're living for Christ. If you're not a New Testament Christian this morning, please make that decision before it's everlasting too late. You've heard the Word of God. Believe that Jesus Christ is the Son of God. Be willing to repent of your past sin, turn away from that sin so that you can live a life for Him. Be willing to confess His name before men and say that Jesus is the Son of God. Be willing to be submitted into baptism so that you can have your sins washed away, Acts 22 and verse 16, and that you can be cleansed and made whole again, and that the Lord can wash you with the blood of His Son, and you can be white as snow. Live a faithful life unto Him so that you can receive the rewards of discipleship one day. Brethren, heaven will surely be worth it all. And if you're subject to the invitation this morning, do not let Satan steal that great, grandeur place from you. Why don't you think about that as we stand and sing a song of invitation.
2: It's 11:32.
5: Hello, my name is Griffin Collins, and I have an exciting announcement. We will begin releasing a weekly devotional on Facebook titled Matters That Matter. In these weekly devotionals, we will discuss topics that are important and specific to the Lord's church today. What does the Bible say about trusting others? Am I required to be faithful as a Christian? I pray that you will follow along with us as we explore matters that matter today.
2: It's 82 degrees.

father, on his deathbed, called his two sons to him. They gathered around their father, and to one of them the father said, "Good night, son." And to the other he said, "Goodbye, son." The second boy noticed the difference and asked his father, "Why did you say goodbye to me?" The dear old man, who loved both of his sons, said to the boy, "Son, John is a Christian. I will meet him in the morning of eternity. And so it is just good night to him. But you, son, are not a Christian. I will never meet you again. Unless you change, it is goodbye, my son, throughout all eternity." Are you a Christian? Do you know where you will spend eternity? I'm Jim Dearman.

this is Bob Pritchard with a Gospel Minute. When Bear Bryant arrived at Texas A&M as a new football coach in 1954, he found a team that needed to be whipped into shape. 9,215 players got on the buses for the preseason training camp at Junction, Texas. After the brutal camp ended, only 29 players were left. The Junction boys only won one game that season, but were the nucleus of the 1956 Southwest Conference champions who went 9-0-1 and ended the season at number 5 in the polls. Those Junction boys who survived the camp would have done anything for Coach Bryant. Why don't we have the same loyalty to Christ? Peter said, "Lo, we have left all and have followed thee." And Jesus answered and said, "Verily I say unto you, there is no man that hath left house, or brethren, or sisters, or father, or mother, or wife, or children, or lands for my sake and the gospel's, but he shall receive an hundredfold now in this time, houses, and brethren, and sisters, and mothers, and children, and lands with persecutions, and in the world to come, eternal life." Mark 10:28-30. Is Christ really first in our lives? This is Bob Pritchard. Stay tuned to GBN. We've got something good for you.

0: There is a certain excitement about first things. Most of us find it easy to remember our first day at school. Our parents remember the first time we walked and the first words we spoke. Many of you probably remember your first date. Because they're among the first things we did, we place them among our primary memories. There's another use of the word first that suggests priority. Setting proper priorities in life is one of the biggest problems we face. It is important to assess the value of things in order not to give first place to secondary matters. We often make the mistake of majoring in minors and minoring in majors. An examination of the New Testament book of Matthew reveals some priorities we need to establish. The first priority for our consideration is first the spiritual, then the temporal. Jesus said that we should seek the kingdom of God above everything else, Matthew 6, verse 33. Connected with this admonition is the promise that God will provide our daily needs. God knows all about our material needs, food, drink, clothing, and shelter, Matthew 6, verses 31 through 32. He is willing to supply them according to His riches in Christ Jesus, Philippians 4, verse 19. However, there should be in our life a spiritual emphasis that is superior to our request for material interests. Another priority is first judge yourself before you attempt to correct your brother. Jesus urged us to cast the beam out of our own eye before we criticize another person's shortcomings, Matthew 7, verses 3 and 5. How blind we often are to our own faults, and how quickly we observe the faults and failings of others. The searcher of hearts urged us to be careful of our attitude toward other people. It is much more profitable to mend and restore than to criticize and tear down. Matthew 8, verses 21 through 22, provides a third priority for our consideration. First, what Christ wants.
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1: It's 82 degrees.
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0: Have any of you all ever been lost? You know, it's a sinking feeling inside, isn't it? When I was in high school, we graduated the last week of May. On the first week of June, I was drafted by the San Francisco Giants. 2 days after I was drafted, I signed a contract and I was on a plane going to Phoenix, Arizona for a 2-week spring training before we went to Great Falls, Montana and played our season. But I got on the plane, they sent me a plane ticket, and I flew out and I landed in the airport in Phoenix, Arizona. And there was nobody there to pick me up. I'd never been there before in my life. And I had the awfulest sinking feeling, I'm lost. Because I had to get to a place called Casa Grande, Arizona. It's where we were having spring training. That's where the Giants had their spring training in March with the big league club. But I finally got smart enough that I went to the phone book. Back then, they had phone books and pay phones, and there wasn't any such thing as a cell phone. This was in 1973. And I made a call to the Francisco Grande, was what it was called, in Casa Grande, Arizona. And I got a hold of the minor league director there, and he said, just hold tight. He said, I'm going to send somebody to get you. And when he said that, man, I felt so good that I felt like I was unlost. That sinking feeling went away. My conscience was made to feel a whole lot better. But what about being lost spiritually? Our conscience sometimes doesn't feel right if we know that we're not right with God. It will always feel in a way that it shouldn't feel when we're not right with God. And that's why he gave us a conscience, to let us know the difference between wrong and right. But today I want to talk about baptism. And if we go to Acts chapter 2 and look at the very first gospel sermon that was ever preached, it was on the day of Pentecost, and there was over 1 million Jewish males in Jerusalem at this time on the Jewish holiday of Pentecost. And Peter started preaching a gospel sermon, and he was preaching to all these Jews. And it says he pricked them in their heart, verse 36. And then in verse 37 of Acts chapter 2, these men there said, what shall we do? And they were basically asking, what do we need to do to be saved? And Peter gave him the answer. He said, repent and be baptized, every one of you, in the name of Jesus Christ. The word for, I'm going to come back to that in just a minute, for the remission of sins, and you will receive the gift of the Holy Spirit. But what was baptism for? The Greek word for for, F-O-R, is the word eis in Greek. And it literally means in order to. But I've heard some of my friends try to say that it was because of. But if we go back and look in Matthew chapter 26, verses 26 and 7, when Jesus was instituting the Lord's Supper, when he took the cup, he said, this is my blood, which was shed for the remission of sins. He uses that same Greek word, eis. And it wasn't, he didn't shed his blood because your sins were already forgiven. But he shed his blood in order that you could have forgiveness of sins. But when we get to Acts chapter 2 and verse 38, let's look at three things that were not said. One of the things that Peter said was, invite Jesus into your heart and you'll be saved. Another thing that Peter did not say was, confess Jesus and you will be saved. And one of the other things that Peter did not say was, say the Lord's Prayer and you will be saved. Those are three things that he didn't say. But what did he say? He said, repent and be baptized for the remission of sins. These Jews knew who Jesus was. And they were in a repentful mind because they were asking what they needed to do. And I'm sure in my heart that they confessed Jesus before they were baptized. And that day, there was about 3,000 souls that were baptized. But let's look at Acts chapter 9 a little bit and Acts chapter 22. Was Paul saved on the Damascus Road. In Acts chapter 9, it says that Paul saw a bright light and it blinded him. And there was other men with him. But Paul heard a voice that said, "Saul, Saul, why thou persecutest me?" And he says, "Who are you?" And he told him, "This is Jesus Christ, who basically you've been persecuting, and you've been persecuting Christians." In Acts chapter 9, there was three people that knew that Paul was not saved. He was not saved on the Damascus Road. One was being Jesus, because he told Paul, "Go into Damascus and it will be told what you need to do." The second person that knew it was Ananias, because Ananias was the one that was told to go and tell Paul what to do. And the third one was Paul himself. He knew that he wasn't in a saved condition. He was in Damascus 3 days blind, and he was in a repentful mode. And when Ananias finally got to Paul where he was at, he said in Acts chapter 22 and verse 16, "Why tarriest thou? Arise and be baptized and wash away thy sins." Now, when was Paul's sins going to be washed away? After baptism. That is where we receive the blood of Christ. That's where we come into contact with the blood of Christ. And when we come into contact with that blood of Christ, then our sins are washed away. They are forgiven. We have remission of sins. And that's what we need to do today, to understand that we need to have enough faith to believe what the Bible says. Because when Joshua was told to march around the city of Jericho for 6 days, one time around the city each day, and then the seventh day to march around it seven times, do you think Joshua and those Israelites felt like that they were stupid just for going out and marching around? I don't, because they had faith that what they were doing was right. And Noah, when he built the ark, it took him over 100 years to build this ark, but people were making fun of him. They were throwing slurs at him and everything else. But you think he felt stupid? I don't, because he had faith in what he was doing. We need to have faith that what the Bible says about baptism is correct. And we can't be saved without being baptized for the remission of sins, or be baptized to have our sins washed away. There is more in the New Testament on baptism than there is any other subject, except for the subject of Jesus Christ. And in Ephesians chapter 4 and verse 4, it says there's one baptism. What is that one baptism? It would be water baptism. It's not fun to be lost. If you're not baptized, you need to get it done. Thank you again for being with a short stop with a short stop.
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1: It's 82 degrees.

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1: Welcome to God's Athlete. I'm your host, Tyler Gilreath, and this is the program where we make spiritual applications from physical games. A great Packers coach, Vince Lombardi, once said, "A man can be as great as he wants to be if you believe in yourself and have the courage, determination, the dedication, the competitive drive, and if you are willing to sacrifice the little things in life and pay the price for the things that are worthwhile, it can be done." On today's program, we have a special guest, Wayne Weaver, and we're going to be talking about drive, dedication, determination. Get your Bibles. We'll be back in 30 seconds.

0: Welcome back to God's Athlete. Today we're going to be talking about drive, dedication, and determination. We have a special guest with us, Wayne Weaver. Wayne, I'm so glad you could be on the show with us today and talk about some of these things with us.
1: It's good to be here. Always good to share time with you, Tyler, and anytime we can talk about God and His Word and His will, it's a great thing.
0: And Wayne, you are a coach, and you coached for around 22 years in the high school level. And you played in college for Covenant College.
1: That's
0: and you
1: correct.
0: Hold several records there. And you are a deacon in the Lord's Church at the Eastridge Church of Christ. And you have a lot of good wisdom and a lot of experience that you could bring. That's why I wanted to have you on today's show as we talk about drive, dedication, and determination. Well, let me ask you a question, Wayne. How much does determination and how much does dedication come into play as far as being a successful athlete?
1: Well, as a coach, I think I see a lot of coaches not being able to judge this, not taking this into consideration. You look at, professional coaches and organizations, a lot of times they only look at talent. And, they draft somebody and 3 years down the road, they have wasted millions of dollars on athletes because they didn't have those three intangible qualities. You see it also in college. You see a great high school athlete, and they know that he may be dishonest or he's lazy, doesn't have the drive and intestinal fortitude, the intrinsic motivation to actually be a great player. So they get him in college, and he's lazy, and he's gone.
0: Yeah.
1: So they waste scholarships, and high school coaches do the same thing. So I think it's the thing that separates someone from being a good athlete to being a great athlete.
0: And you've no doubt, have you seen some players maybe on your own team that potentially could have been great players, but maybe they lacked the drive, or maybe they just weren't determined, or maybe they just weren't dedicated? Have you seen players like that?
1: Oh yeah, I've had a few players like that. We don't get along too well, generally speaking, because I'm going to try to push you to be your best, right, and call that out. But you see that, and it's sad because you see kids with talent or people with talent, and then they just squander it and think that somebody owes them something when it's actually what is inside of you that makes you a great person or a great player.
0: You being around a lot of high school kids for many, many years, Wayne, what are some of the distractions? Maybe you can tell someone at home who's watching who maybe is in high school who plays sports. What are some of the common distractions that young people today face?
1: Oh, well, I'd say probably sex, lust of the flesh, is one. Drinking, alcohol, being popular, trying to be cool, running with the big dogs, so to speak. Those are all things that take a lot of athletes down. I've seen several athletes lose their career due to drugs. And several due to fornication, having sex without being married and resulting in a unwanted pregnancy. I've seen several, and even had one of those things happen to one of my players.
0: Well, that's very, very sad, but it's a reality in the world in which we live. And this is not only a problem in the high school level, but this is definitely a problem in the professional level. I think of, in my mind, one of the greatest golfers to ever play, Tiger Woods, and Tiger Woods several years ago was taken down in a sense because of the just distractions and the sin that he was living in with the fornication and things such as that. And Tiger Woods is still a great player, but he hasn't really gained that level of greatness back that he once had. Maybe, I don't know exactly why that is, but I know he has not had it yet. He may in the future, but other athletes, Ricky Williams, a great running back in the NFL, very strong, a workhorse, but he was suspended multiple times because of some of those distractions that you were talking about, more specifically, drugs.
1: Oh, yeah. It's funny that you mentioned Tiger Woods a while ago because I was just having a conversation with another colleague of mine the other day, and he's a big golfer, and he said, and he's actually coached golf for years. He said, you know, Tiger's stroke didn't change during that time. What was it that changed? It was his mental outlook, his instability at home, and mm-hmm. he didn't have that to fall back on. So, you know, that just goes to show you that your relationships bring a lot to the athletic world, to that performance level,
0: right?
1: And how, what those relationships, the condition of those.
0: Right. You know, I'm a football fan. I know you are. When I think of great quarterbacks, I think of a man by the name of Peyton Manning. And, you know, Peyton, he is just on another level. He really is. And he's just very, very successful. Of course, currently while this is being broadcast, or aired rather, he is on the Denver Broncos. And, you know, we don't know what he'll do there, but I know he was very successful with the Colts. But Peyton Manning said in an interview, I want to read this. He said, I knew that's where I was going to try to gain some type of edge. And he's referring to watching film and studying his opponent. He said, I knew I wasn't going to run away from guys or throw through three guys. My idea was to try to have a good sense of where they were going to be. I never left the field saying I could have done more to get ready for this team. So Peyton Manning says that he has always been so successful because he knew those distractions that the opponent would try to do, try to draw him offside, or the various defenses they would to have on the field there that would they would try to cover and try to disguise to look like other defenses. Peyton knew all these things. And he said that's why he has always been so, so successful. You know, I think this is true when it comes to our enemy. And, of course, who is our enemy, Wayne?
1: And Satan.
0: That's right. Satan is our enemy. And, you know, the Bible says a good deal about Satan. And Paul said in Ephesians chapter 6 and verse number 11, put on the whole armor of God that ye may be able to stand against the wiles of the devil. Satan's tricky, isn't he?
1: Oh, yeah. He sets traps and he's a you know, wolf in sheep's clothing. He's going to find your weakest point,
0: right,
1: the thing that you struggle with the most, and he's going to dangle it in front of your face and try to get you to go after that.
0: That's right.
1: So we have to be prepared.
0: And, you know, he did the same thing to Jesus. Jesus was very weak. He was in the wilderness there. He came and tempted Jesus. He said, make these stones into bread. You know, Jesus hadn't eaten in many, many days. And, of course, he didn't give up after that. He continued to tempt Jesus there and try to get him to fall and buy into those distractions. But, of course, Jesus, he withstood that temptation as he always did. So these things, you know, they happen not only in sports when it comes to your players, but it happens in the realm of the spiritual realm.
1: Oh.
0: You know, that which we are fighting to fight the good fight of faith and to do what God wants us to do. And to have that drive and dedication and determination, you know, what is going to be the force that is going to push you to be determined? What's going to be that force to push you to be all you can be for God?
1: Well, I'd say the sacrifice and the that Jesus made, the cross where he,
0: exactly right,
1: he died on the tree for us, and that should be our motivating force and our drive and the thing that keeps us from ever giving up.
0: Right. You know, there's a sport called motocross, and that's a great sport to see live. But I want to say motocross, that is, the cross is to be your motor. In fact, in Hebrews chapter 12, verses 1 through 3, let me just read this. It says, wherefore, seeing we also are surrounded about with such a great cloud of witnesses, let us lay aside every weight and the sin which doth so easily beset us or set us back. And let us run with patience the race that is set before us, looking unto Jesus, the author and finisher of our faith, who for the joy was set, what? Before him, endured the cross. And it's so amazing that Christ hung on that cross for so long. But at the end of that passage, it says, lest ye be wearied and faint in your minds. So you're exactly right, Wayne. What's going to keep me as an athlete of God determined? What's going to keep me driven? The cross of Jesus Christ. Wayne, I'm so glad you were on this program today and gave us some good insight on drive, dedication, determination that one must possess if they want to be successful on the basketball court. But also, these things translate into our spiritual lives. And I hope that you will take some of the things that we have talked about today to heart and study your Bibles more on them. And I hope in the meantime you'll run the race that is set before you and continue to fight that good fight. We'll see you next time.
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0: In just a few moments, we'll be sitting down looking at Colossians chapter 2. Go ahead, grab your Bible, open it up, and let's study the Word of God together. Welcome back to Simply Scripture. Gentlemen, always a pleasure to sit down, study through the book of Colossians with you two. Cameron, how are you?
1: I'm doing excellent. How about you?
0: Doing great, doing great. Josh?
2: Yeah, doing fine. Glad to be here. Thank you.
0: Fantastic, fantastic. We get to verse 5 of chapter 2. Let's just pick on up and grab in. We've got some fantastic material we'll be covering today, where Paul tells the Colossians, "For though I am absent in the flesh, yet I am with you in spirit, rejoicing to see your good order and the steadfastness of your faith in Christ."
2: It's amazing to me that their faith is being spoken of, even though he's not there. They are such a faithful group of people. He mentioned this earlier in chapter 1, in verse 4. He said, "Since we heard of your faith in Christ Jesus and the love which you have to all the saints." So it's sort of like the church at Macedonia. You know, they set the bar high, I think. And Paul said, "Look, we've been hearing about your good works." So he's encouraging them and telling them to keep their head, you know, strong and keep in the faith.
1: Mm-hmm. And, you know, it's a great testament to their relationship with God when other people know you because of your faith. You know, you think about all the passages in the New Testament where it talks about, you know, the just shall live by faith. Habakkuk 2:4 in the Old Testament and Romans 1:17. But the idea that they're living by faith and they're known by faith as well. So many times people struggle with their faith and struggle with their belief in God. But this is a group of believers who actually are known for their faith, that high level of faith and that trust and confidence in what they've already believed. So I think it's a great testament to what they're working towards. And Paul acknowledges their faith. So,
0: yeah, and what we read earlier in chapter 2, that the basis of that assurance and that knowledge was the word that they've been given and that confidence that they can have, which produces that steadfast faith.
1: Right.
0: By way of application, if today our faith doesn't feel steadfast, how can we solve that?
2: Yeah, we definitely have God's part, which he has already fulfilled, and then our part. You know, the Bible says you are saved by grace through faith. You know, grace is God's part, and faith is in man's part. Mm-hmm. So we've got to be willing to learn the mysteries of God, as is mentioned previously in the chapter. You know, stay true to the gospel. In fact, in chapter 1, in verse 23, he said, "If you continue in the faith, both grounded and settled, and be not moved away from the hope of the gospel," which would tell me that that system of faith is in the gospel. So I need to stay with that and, you know, keep learning, growing, teaching when I have those opportunities to do so.
1: Mm-hmm. And you think about, you know, I guess you're talking about how to stabilize your faith. If it is the case, faith comes by hearing the word of God, Romans 10:17, and the word is likened to a seed, Luke 8:11. You have to allow that seed to be put in the soil and condition where it can germinate. And James talks about that. James said, you know, receive with meekness the engrafted, the implanted word, you know, so that, you know, that can, you know, build your faith. But so many times we allow other things in our lives and in our hearts so that our faith can't, you know, mature. It can't help us live a godly life. And so once again, Paul is saying that these Christians in Colossae, they are allowing the word to be productive in their lives so that it can be known by their faith. And so many times in our lives as Christians, the reason why we struggle with our faith is because we don't read. You know, we don't study, we don't attend Bible studies and things of that nature. But the only thing that's going to help us grow is allowing the seed, the word of God, to be in our hearts so that we can grow and be known for our faith as well. So,
0: yeah, the story is told of the farmer who was driving down the road in his pickup truck. His wife was sitting next to him, and she said to her husband, she said, "Why don't we sit close to each other in the truck like we used to?" And the farmer said to his wife, he said, "I'm sitting the same place I've always sat."
1: Right. Yeah.
0: You know, and that's really the way it is with God. Right. I mean, he's right there. The question is, where are we going to be? Right. Are we going to do what we can to learn, to grow, to have that faith and be right there beside him? Mm-hmm. Or are we going to slowly drift away? Yeah. It's one or the other, and it's all on us. He doesn't move.
2: Right. You know, something happened to me when I first became a new Christian that happens to a lot of people. I fell away very quickly, you know, after I obeyed the gospel. And I learned later, of course, you know, the parable of the sower, that there was one that sprung up, but he immediately fell away. Well, that happens pretty commonly to people. And the reason why it happened to me is because I did not learn and grow. You know, and many people in the church today, now I'm looking at it from a different standpoint as a preacher, I see them doing the same thing that I did when I was first baptized into Christ. So I like the idea, he goes in verse 7, I know we'll get there in just a moment, but he said that you are rooted and built up in him and established in the faith. You know, that's the problem with people when they fall away is because they don't have any root.
1: Right.
2: You know, we've got to learn immediately that the devil's going to come after us very quick. So we've got to have some root.
0: Absolutely. Absolutely. And that that root that nourishes us in knowledge, that assurance that we can have. You know, if we don't have the knowledge, we don't have the assurance, we don't have the assurance, then walking by faith is going to be a much more difficult process.
1: Right.
0: You've got to grow. You've got to build on it.
1: Right.
0: Excellent. Excellent points.
1: Yeah.
0: Verse 6, as you therefore have received Christ Jesus the Lord, so walk in him. So is Paul arguing here? Faith and works go together?
1: He very well could be, if you understand how they received Christ. Colossians 1:5 says, for the hope which is laid up for you in heaven, whereof ye heard before in the word of the truth of the gospel. Verse 23 says, if ye continue in the faith grounded and settled and be not moved away from the hope of the gospel which ye have heard. So they had heard, that's how they received Christ. They had heard about him.
0: Mm-hmm.
1: Now they got to continue to walk in him. Throughout the book, he's been saying, you just can't stop at, you know, the beginning point. You got to continue in the faith. Now he's saying, walk in Christ Jesus. Walk by faith. You heard him by faith. Now walk by faith. And so many times, people just want to stop with, okay, now I'm saved. Now that I'm saved, I can do whatever I want to do. I can live however I want to live. But no, you got to continue in that same walk. And so now Paul is telling them, and he'll get to that in chapter 3. He tells them how they should live and putting certain things aside and mortifying certain things. But now he's saying to walk a certain way. And the gospel demands that we walk and we live a certain way. You know, we can't walk the same path or walk in the same direction as we did prior to conversion. You got to have a new walk, so to speak. So.
2: Yeah. You know, if I say it, I have to obey it. You know, that's the theme of the New Testament, really. You know, Jesus said, not everyone that saith to me, Lord, Lord, shall enter into the kingdom of heaven, but he that doeth the will of my Father who's in heaven. Mm-hmm. And this idea of walk is really a common thread throughout the New Testament. But I like, I preached a sermon on 1 John chapter 1 Sunday about the fellowship with God. And John wrote there in 1 John chapter 1, if we say that we have fellowship with him and we walk in darkness, we lie and do not the truth. But if we walk in the light, as he is in the light, right, we have fellowship one with another, and the blood of Jesus Christ cleanses us from all sin. So I learned there that a Christian can be walking in the light and commit a sin. But then you have somebody who can say that he's having fellowship with God, but he's really walking in darkness.
1: Right.
2: So yes, I like the way you put it. There's a difference in what we say and what we do. So we have to be willing to say it and do it.
0: Mm-hmm.
1: And I think the term walk there, as it says throughout the New Testament, because there's different ways you can walk. Paul mentioned walking by faith, walking in the, John mentioned walking in the light, walking circumspectly. But the idea of that continuous activity, you know, you just can't stop at baptism and conversion and that's it. You know, there's continual activities for the Christian to continue to uphold in his Christianity and his faith. And so Paul is saying you got to continue to walk like Jesus did, walk by faith, walk in him. So I think it's interesting how many times the New Testament says walk in a certain way, walk in a certain manner. So.
2: That's a great point. You know, sometimes we miss that as Christians. There is a responsibility after we come up out of that water. I love the way he put that. It's too many times we miss that.
1: Right.
0: That ongoing got to grow, that it, we just talked about in the previous chapter, that completeness, that perfection, the teleos that we saw there. You don't get there just by virtue of the fact is, okay, I've come up out of the water, I'm complete now.
2: Yeah.
0: Well, your sins are forgiven, but you have, that's really the beginning, not the end.
2: Yeah.
0: there's a whole process ahead. That idea of walking, continuing in faith.
1: And you think about, I preach a sermon with the different words walked in the New Testament.

0: And you know, you think about a baby and they crawl, but mm-hmm. he doesn't really ever mention them that saying that it's okay to keep crawling. You know, he is more or less the idea of developing
1: right.
0: and growing. You know, don't stay a babe, but learn how to walk. Mm-hmm. I like that.
2: And one thing that, you know, we think about walking versus running. Mm-hmm. You know, if I'm running somewhere, my focus is exclusively on that running.
1: Right.
2: It's not something I'm not a runner by any stretch, but I can walk and have conversation. I can walk and think about things. I can walk and do other things and appreciate where I'm going. If I'm running, I'm very focused on just that.
1: Right.
2: And as a Christian, as we walk, yes, we need to be, you know, every step, but we do it's, you know, this has become so much of a habit to us
1: right.
2: that we can spend our spend time appreciating other things and continuing that walk ahead
1: right.
2: while we're multitasking, so to speak.
1: Something that's doable when you think about walking, unless a person is paralyzed or injured, walking is something that pretty much everybody can do. And so you think about, you know, Christians and local congregations,
2: mm-hmm.
1: it's doable. It's something that's practical. Walking in the light, walking by faith, walking circumspectly, you know, walking according to the will of God. And so Paul is now making, you know, our faith practical by walking, living in a certain way. So,
0: yeah, I just remembered something that because of what he mentioned when Paul said we walk by faith and not by sight. I think that's 2 Corinthians 5, verse 7.
1: Right.
0: But that really hits home because, you know, we shouldn't have to focus on the world around us when we're walking in Jesus. Our goal is to be walking towards heaven, you know, following the footsteps of Jesus and not so focused on, you know, sometimes everyday life will get in the way.
2: Mm-hmm.
0: So we've got to remember that as Christians, you know, we've got to sort of shift our focus here. And I think that comes more in chapter 3 when he says, seek things above.
1: Right. And you even think about how important walking is. You know, sometimes if, you know, you go to the doctor or people who can't work out, they can't go through a strenuous training regimen, or the doctor says you can always walk. You know, they tell you sometimes if, you know, your diet and your lifestyle has changed, you know, get out and walk, you know, 30, 40 minutes a day, you know, a couple times out of the week. It's something that's practical that, you know, we're very familiar with. And Paul, understanding that, says, walk ye in him.
2: Mm-hmm. Mm-hmm. Excellent thoughts. Thanks for that, guys. And verse 7, rooted and built up in him and established in the faith as you have been taught, abounding in it with thanksgiving. So, again, we have that faith and taught that are being brought together there. Faith isn't something miraculous that's just brought down on you from heaven apart from the Word?
1: No, sir. No, sir. And, you know, I like in verse 7, I think about, you know, you think about plants, you know,
2: mm-hmm.
1: being rooted, you know, having that foundation and being built up. But, you know, that comes with a solid base, solid foundation, being grounded, rooted and built up in him. I mean, what a wonderful foundation. You know, what a wonderful place to be in him, rooted in him. But what is interesting, verse 17, I think verse 7 shows us the expectation, not just to be in him, but to be rooted in him and then built up, you know. And so I think Paul is showing us that the Lord has an expectation of his people that, you know, he wants us to continue to grow, continue to reach a point of a maturation, spiritual growth and development, and not just to be content just by being in him. So many times people become content and complacent just being members of the church. But you have responsibility once you're in him to be rooted and built up in him, established in the faith. So,
0: yeah, I'm reminded of a preacher who gave each Bible class in the congregation a plant, and he told them, give it sunlight, fertilizer, and water to one. To the other, he said, give it fertilizer and water, but no sun. And the next one, give it sun and fertilizer, but no water, and so forth.
1: Right.
0: And after 3 weeks, they all came together, and he had just a planted pot with a stick in it that was dead. And he told them, I gave this stick fertilizer and water and sunlight every day, and it didn't do anything. And he said, why? And all the children, they knew, it's dead. And you know, sometimes people can be that way towards the preaching of the gospel.

0: They don't want to have spiritual life. So it's interesting in verse 28 of chapter 1, he said, whom we preach, warning every man and teaching every man in all wisdom. Mm-hmm. Some people will accept the teaching, but some people will continually reject it over and over and over again by their own choice. Mm-hmm. Not because God forced them, not because, you know, oh, they're utterly depraved. No, because they don't want to. You know, that's the bottom line. God offers a salvation to everybody, but some people will just remain a stick, if you will. They won't be rooted.
1: Mm-hmm. He gives us free will.
0: Yeah.
1: That's the good news and the bad news.
0: Sure.
1: The good news, we can choose to accept him. Mm-hmm. The bad news is we can choose to reject and deal with the consequences.
2: Okay. And then I like, you know, the idea of being established or established in the faith. You know, sometimes we pick and we decide things based on how long things have been around, because of the, you know, long established credibility. And so Paul is saying, be established in the faith. And now, you know, when you think about, you know, the faith and you think about being a Christian, and you think about how long people have been in the church and how long people have been members of the body of Christ, you know, are they established in the faith or are they just there? You know, you know, sometimes people say, well, I've been a church, member of the church for 20 or 30, 40 years. But, I mean, have you been rooted up and built and established in the faith? And if you know you've been a member of the church that length of time, can you teach? Can you do something more than just attend worship service? So that's a sad testament to people who say that unknowingly, without having ever taught a class, having ever brought anyone to the gospel. And so Paul is saying, not only should you be in him, but be rooted in him, built up in him and established in him, as you have been taught. Once again, that idea of you've been taught this, now you've known it for a long time. Can you pass that on to someone else, as Paul talks about in 2 Timothy 2, about perpetuating the gospel? These things, you know, we should commit to faithful men, as we have been, as Paul, Timothy had been taught. And so, but you know, it doesn't do us any good just to be in the faith and not accomplishing anything while we're in the faith. So.
1: Yeah, if your defense of your maturity as a Christian relies solely on, for so many years I've been here, mm-hmm. and it's not seen and exhibited in the way you live, you're not as mature as you should be.
0: That's true.
1: You know, your maturity should be, as Paul told Timothy, evident to all. Your growth should be obvious to people. Right. And if you have to rely on, well, I've been here for 20 years. Mm-hmm. That probably it's an indictment of yourself that you haven't grown as you should.
0: That's right. You know, what I'm seeing here in this verse is a command. You know, mm-hmm. he's telling them to be rooted and built up. He's not really giving them much option, you know. As a Christian, when we are baptized into Christ, the Bible says we walk in newness of life in Romans 6:4. So we've got plenty of opportunities to grow. Mm-hmm. I think about a young boy who said to the preacher, he said, I have been through the Bible 3 times. And the preacher asked him, he said, well, how many times has the Bible been through you? So that really makes a difference. Yeah. And I think that's what Paul is telling him here. You know, make sure you're really grabbing the meat and things of what's going on here.
1: Mm-hmm. Yeah, and specifically, as you have been taught, not some special knowledge that somebody else has to bring in. Mm-hmm. This is it. You've got it. This is the apostles' doctrine that we're to remain in, and this is all that you need. So forget about, you know, in context, the Gnostic teaching, this trying to add this, trying to add that. Just go back to building up and making practical what you already have.
2: Right.
1: That's where maturity comes from. And I think sometimes we have a tendency to lose sight of that. And we talk about, you know, getting advanced degrees as preachers, you know, and really the advanced studying is how do you apply this? How do you effectively communicate what God has laid forth? That's really where the new things are. Not, you know, the message isn't going to change at all. How can we be more effective in communicating what God has given to us.
2: Yeah. You even think about passages like 1 Corinthians 15:58, where Paul says, therefore, my beloved brethren, be ye steadfast, unmovable, always abounding in the work of the Lord, for as much as you know that your labor is not in vain in the Lord. So he says here, after he says being rooted and built up and established in the faith as you have been taught, but abounding. So, you know, it carries this idea of growing, thriving, flourishing. You don't get the picture that this is just a person who sent on the
3: bench. It's 1 o'clock. You're tuned to WGWD LPFM, Paintsville, Kentucky, brought to you by the Paintsville Church of Christ, 412 11th Street. Let's all walk God's way daily. WGWD.
4: It's 84 degrees.
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6: In Acts chapter 12 and in verse 1, we read this: Now about that time, Herod the king stretched out his hand to harass some of the church. Then he killed James, the brother of John, with a sword. James, the apostle, is going to die for Christianity's sake. He's going to die for the testimony of the Lamb of God. And Revelation says, "Blessed are the dead that die in the Lord." James left this life at the edge of a sword. You might leave this life in one of a million different ways, but my question for you is, will you be ready? Herod would leave this life unprepared. I hope you won't. Get in the Scriptures. Read the Word. Thank you.
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7: How did God design this? Even though it gets really confusing, whether it's doctrine or relationships out in the world, it's like, what was the original design of all this?
8: Welcome back to the Authentic Christian Podcast. I'm Aaron. This is Scott. This is Tucker. And today we're talking about homosexuality. Thanks for tuning in to this episode. We're talking, I guess, specifically about homosexuality in this episode, but there's some other stuff that might kind of bleed in. The LGBTQ plus, I guess, acronym stands for L, lesbian, G, gay, B, bi, LGBT. T is for trans, Q is for queer, right? LGBTQ plus. And the plus, I guess, just means different things, because as time goes on, they add, used to be LGBTQ. So things kind of get extended onto there. So we're going to talk mainly about homosexuality just because it's such a massive topic. There's no way you could do an episode without doing really, I think, disservice to dealing with some of the things. But
9: yeah, and really the word biblically, which is where we're coming from, encapsulates the idea. We separate those today and talk about homosexuals or men, lesbians or women, mm-hmm. but the Bible doesn't say lesbian. It's just for both. It's for all of that.
8: Yeah. I mean, I guess if you were going to look at the Bible and say, well, does the Bible talk about it? There's 1 Corinthians 6, 9 through 11. 1 Corinthians chapter 6 and verse 9 actually talks about, like New King James says, homosexuals, which the Greek word's like malakos, I think is what it is in that instance. But malakoi, which I think means soft. And then sodomites, which is arsenicoites, maybe. So those are some words that are used. But then you have, like, I guess in like Romans 1, you have an even, I'd say just more straightforward description. Romans 1, 26. This reason God gave them up to vile passions, for even their women exchanged the natural use for what is against nature. So it's man and woman is natural, right? So the women gave that up. They gave up the use of the man. Verse 27, likewise also the men, leaving the natural use of the woman, burned in their lust for one another, men with men committing what is shameful and receiving the penalty of their error, which was due. Now, we don't have time, I guess, in this one too, to answer the arguments. There are some people that will say, like Matthew Vines, he wrote this book, God and the Gay Christian, and he makes a lot of arguments trying to go through the Bible and methodically say, well, you know, Sodom and Gomorrah wasn't homosexuality, it was gang rape. And he tries to go through all these things. I did an answer in the error with Don Blackwell, which will be in the link tree, that goes through and deals with each of the biblical passages. Mm-hmm. So if you want more of, I guess, a handling of what the Bible says about the topic verse by verse, that's probably a better video. This one, we may talk about some of that, but I guess just go ahead and get in. What does the definition with that sort of like long intro, I guess, by me, homosexuality, what would you say the definition is, and how common would you say that it is?
9: standard English definition is the quality or characteristic of being sexually attracted solely to people of one's own sex.
8: And the people that were bi would say,
9: well, it's both.
8: Yeah, both. Yeah, exactly. Obviously. Yeah.
9: Well, I mean, it's extremely common in our culture today. Mm-hmm. You see it portrayed everywhere. Now, in practice, it's not as common as it is portrayed, but the idea of it, I mean, it's constantly on your news feed. It's constantly in TV shows. Mm-hmm. Every show has to have it. Every story has to have it these days, it seems. So I'd say it's extremely common these days in that sense.
8: If there's an artist, it's actually three articles, but Jeff Miller wrote it at Apologetics Press recently. I put that in my notes. Let me read you that. It's called Homosexuality, Society, Science, and Psychology. It's three bards. It's going to be in the link tree. If you don't do anything else from this episode, please go read those three articles. It was one of the most just fascinating, eye-opening things for me. He did a lot of research. Jeff has a PhD in something fancy. He's a smart guy. But he talks about the history. Like part one, he talks about the history and he goes through the history of just American media and when like the first TV shows that had people portrayed as homosexuals were on there and how more common it got to the point like you're saying now where it's like almost every show or every movie, you know. And they even have in Hollywood like, what do they call it? Like inclusivity. Like professionals where literally like if your movie doesn't have enough inclusion of something, like
9: you gotta have a certain percentage.
8: Yeah. I mean, I don't know exactly how it works. I haven't done it, but I've seen things where it's like, I remember I saw one movie where somebody was catching a lot of heat. It was like it was a movie about like Hispanics, right? And they didn't have enough of a different race in there and they were catching heat for it. I'm like, but the movie is taking place in like a Hispanic setting with a Hispanic culture. I would expect everybody to be in this, but it was a movie, you know? So I know that there's that sort of thing. Now I think it's running rampant in Hollywood because it's like, if one person just wants to like tear you down and cancel you, all they have to say is, well, you didn't have enough 12-year-olds in this one section of a scene. Right. I mean, like, so it's kind of crazy, but that article part one talks about that. I'll keep referencing this article because my goal is to get you to read it.
9: It's a good article. Entry.
8: Great art. Yeah, great set. So, but you talk about how common it is. You see it a lot in TV now. I mean, like you said, almost every show.
9: Yeah, it's made its way into children's programming as well. That's come up. So
8: That's frustrating. Like my daughter loves Sesame Street.
9: Yeah.
8: And we watch most of it on YouTube, right? But some of the recent ones, we don't watch the newer ones because I think they've introduced, okay. My daughter was like a year and a half. Like she's old enough to process what in the world, you know, is going on with all this stuff.
9: That's right. I mean, number one, when you're talking about children's programming, there ought not be any type of sexual implications, period.
8: Mm-hmm. I agree.
9: It's just not the place for it. That's Even if you're talking about a heterosexual relationship, it's not the place to introduce children to sexuality.
8: Yeah.
9: And so when you're pushing that beyond and you're saying, no, we've got to have homosexuality represented across the board in everything. We don't even try to portray typical normative sexuality.
8: No. If I turn on Sesame Street.
9: Why homosexuality?
8: If there was a man kissing a woman on Sesame Street, I'd be irritated. I don't want my 1.5-year-old to see that.
9: Absolutely. Yeah, it's not the place for it. They're watching Cookie Monster. They're not trying to learn about that kind of stuff. They don't understand it. Mm-hmm. It's not for them in the first place. Any kind of discussion about it is not for them at that point in their life.
8: Yeah.
9: You know? So you want to talk about why they're doing that? I mean, anyway.
10: Yeah, I know there's nothing new under the sun, you know?
8: Yeah.
10: But I do think we live in a culture now where if everything is accepting, it has to be acceptable. And it can be confusing. And so we want to take a look at this in a loving but truthful way and say, how did God design this? Even though it gets really confusing, whether it's doctrine or relationships out in the world, it's like, what was the original design of all this? And then it takes us back to Genesis 1. And,
8: Well, what you said is really good. And I even wanted to start the episode like that, but kind of forgot. If you're watching this and you struggle with homosexuality or you're a member of the LGBTQ community, we're not out to get you. We don't have any ill will against anybody. In a sense, I guess I am out to get you, but in a good way. Like, I feel like God has a really good
9: plan. We're not trying to destroy.
8: We're not trying to destroy. We're trying to do what Jesus said his mission was in Luke 19:10, to seek and save the lost. And newsflash, everybody's lost, right? Romans 3:23, all have sinned and fallen.

0: while we're on that,
1: yeah,
0: if you're watching and you know you're not the homosexual who's struggling with this, because chances are most of you who are watching mm-hmm. are Christians
1: mm-hmm.
0: and you're learning about this and you're thinking about this. This is part of your routine or something just mm-hmm. to help you stay on some Bible topics.
1: Mm-hmm.
0: You can still benefit from that discussion because you can be aware of the fact that, hey, you know, you don't exactly know how to handle it. Mm-hmm. If somebody comes up to you and tells you about this issue that they're struggling with.
1: Mm-hmm.
0: So start learning,
1: you know,
0: figure it out so that when it happens, if it does happen, you're prepared to actually give help to that individual
1: yep.
0: rather than just act or come across as you're repulsed or something like that.
1: I completely agree. I'll tell you one thing that's really opened my eyes. So let me figure out the right way to say this. Let's say somebody comes in. Let's say that I talked to somebody 10 years ago, right? Who told me that they were struggling with homosexuality, right? Let's say it's a guy. I may have been tempted to think that that guy was just a complete like deviant, like that he, you know, he enjoyed it and he always wanted to have that lifestyle. I'm going to be honest with you. The more people who've come that are struggling with that lifestyle that I've talked to and the more research I read, do you know what is one of the leading factors to influence that on like, let's say I know this not only from reading studies, like scientific studies, but also from talking to people who've come out of this lifestyle, who have said that I'll ask them, you know, what do you think? Do you think anything caused this, right? Like, do you think there's, what's your take on it, right? And I remember multiple of them saying the same thing the data says, is that a lot of them were molested as kids. And when that sort of thing happens to a kid, it warps their mind, right? Like they have an adult who they should be able to trust, who's forcing something on them. And I legit now, I don't say feel sorry for them as in a way that like pity them in a mean way, but like it makes me look at it differently because like, yes, when you become an adult, you still have to rein in certain desires that are not acceptable to God. But whenever I know that that person is struggling with something because an adult betrayed them when they were at a young age.
0: Well, it's just understanding breeds sympathy and compassion.
1: Yeah. Yeah.
0: Mm-hmm. You know, that thing, that's what you're talking about.
1: Yeah.
0: It's easier for you to sympathize and have compassion on somebody when you have an idea of why this happened, why this is this way.
1: Yeah, absolutely. Yeah. And I think you guys know about people that do stuff to kids. I mean, it's just like, I think one of the most evil things you could ever do.
0: Yeah. Yeah. We talked about that
1: in
0: our last episode when we were recording.
1: Yeah. So when you have like a young innocent child that an adult betrays them and does something like this to that kid, and then that influences in like that decisions that kid is then maybe later. I mean, there's lots of science behind it. Go read that Jeff Miller article. I'll just repetition. It's in the link tree.
2: Affleck.
1: Yeah. But lots of other things like that. It's just, it does make you feel for people, you know, like whenever I have a phone conversation now, I mean, 10 years ago, I wasn't having that many phone conversations like this. But now it's just like, man, I'm sorry somebody did that to you. Like, that's awful. Yeah. I'm so sorry. God will take care of it in the end. You can believe that.
2: Oh, yeah. And
1: I'm talking about the person, if they like molested, God will take care of that.
0: Yeah.
2: Yeah, it's pure evil. And we know that not everybody has gone through that, like molestation or been abused. But I mean, I remember working at the grocery store, like going into college, and me and the deli lady were taken out, and somehow it got brought up. She was a lesbian, and she was just saying, I was raped by a man and she's afraid of men. And so it stinks that this world is, I mean, it's sin, but it's like, there's some evil people out there and it causes people to get, you know, it just makes everything confusing, whether it's doctrine or whatever. And like we talked, you got Hollywood mentioned on this bullet point. And it's like, when you see something in the media or you see, you know, we don't know what people go through in life. We don't know what why that person has chosen anything, whether it is homosexuality or any other thing in their life. But we have to meet them and be loving to them and say, let's go back to how God designed everything. And I think I've repeated this three times now, but it's like when we meet people, we love them and we say, this is the truth. This is how God made it. It is a living for Jesus and living in the way that God designed things will always be better because he's the creator of the universe.
1: Yeah.
2: And so we talked about this. We want to be as kind as possible to know that it's a sin. The Bible talks about it. It is an abomination. But we're all, the church is a place for help, but it's a place for hospital for sinners. And so,

0: we're here for you. If you want to reach out, if you like, go check out the Linktree. That was something we're going to do in this season too, is to be able to provide way more resources than we could possibly talk about in 30 minutes.
1: Yeah.
0: And this is a very sensitive topic. We all have tried our best to do, do it justice. But
2: you know, you said something and it hit on the key word. You said that go back to the way God designed it or something to that effect. Mm-hmm. And whenever we talk about this, I mean, it's in the context of sexuality, mm-hmm. which design is designed for the marriage relationship. Mm-hmm. And that's where God went. You go back. Well, where'd God go when he talked about marriage relationships? He went back to the beginning, which is the one who designed
1: it. When people asked Jesus, he said from the beginning.
2: Right, you know. Back in Genesis 1. Mm-hmm. So if you want to talk about, okay, we know what homosexuality is. We know that it's a sin, and it's like many other sins that will condemn your soul. And we know that some people treat you unfairly, mm-hmm. and that people should learn to treat those people more fairly when they come looking for help. Mm-hmm. Well, why is it a sin? Because it goes against God's design.
1: Yeah. It's the same thing. The same reason me as a heterosexual attracted to women. It's the same thing. It's a sin for me to have any sort of sexual relationship with anyone outside of my wife. Right.
2: You have temptations and mm-hmm. you have natural inbuilt desires, but just because you have the function and the ability or even, that feeling that we have about this subject, mm-hmm. it doesn't mean you can just use it any way you want to.
1: No, of course
2: not. God regulated it. He created it for a certain special place, which is the marriage relationship. Mm-hmm. And he created it with certain circumstances and variables that had to be met, which is one man, one woman.
1: For life.
2: And they're supposed to be together for life.
1: Yeah.
2: That's right.
1: Yeah.
2: God hates divorce. He only gave ever one exception for that, which we talk about in another episode if we can.
1: Sure.
2: But that's why homosexuality is an issue, because it goes against that design that he created mm-hmm. for us. We talked about, he wants to have rules, that analogy I gave earlier, right? Those in Genesis 1 and other places.
1: Yeah. I mean, and you think about it too, like one of the issues America's culture's had in the last 60 years now, it's weird to say, but since the 60s and even before that, is this idea of sexual freedom, right? Mm-hmm. I'm an American. I'm the land of the free. And, you know, I should do whatever I want to do. And that includes sexually. Not if you're a Christian. I mean, this is not something that's new. People since the beginning of time have wanted freedom from any sort of moral requirement. Mm-hmm. I mean, it's not just the homosexual community, right? Heterosexual. What was the whole 60s and 70s? Free love, right? Right. I should be able to do whatever I want, whenever I want. All of it goes back to, like you're saying, throwing off the reins of, what God wants us to do.
2: Yeah. The God given design.
1: Yeah. That he made in Genesis 2 with man and woman, you know,
0: mm-hmm. literally.
2: Oh, that's true. I said one earlier.
1: Whatever. I don't think there was original chapters in Hebrew either. So don't worry.
0: I'd say literally a famous actor just came out, and him and his wife, I'm not going to say the name is, but, they just said that, I don't want to say his name.
2: Open relationship.
0: He said, I don't want our marriage to be a prison. So him and this guy's mm-hmm. very well known. You can Google it.
1: Yeah.
0: Type in those words. But anyways, he said, I don't want our marriage to be a prison. So they equally go sleep with other people, but they'll always be together. And I wanted to recommend Wayne.
1: I know who you're talking about.
0: Yeah. Wayne Jones. That. He's an awesome Christian man. He has a podcast. There's an episode about it's for Christian men, but girls, y'all can listen to it too. But it's called Real Men Understand the Power of Lust. And it's going back to the design that, the desires we have for sexuality is built for that. So you can, there's a place where we're supposed to enjoy that in marriage. And so, I don't know. I think it's a great podcast that breaks it down. But cool.
1: It'll be in the link tree.
0: Cool.
1: Awesome. Recommend it. I know Wayne. He's a great guy. So, all right. We got a couple minutes left. I'm going to spend another minute or two talking about this article from Apologetics Press. So it's part three. Part one talks about the timeline in America, the progression, right? Part two talks about the idea of, is there a gay gene, right?
2: Oh, that's a big one.
1: Yeah. Because a lot of people say, well, it's not a choice. You know, oh, you think I'm choosing this lifestyle. It's like, well, I do think, you know, that's what the accusation is, right? So LaVey, I forget his first name, right? Anton LaVey was the state church Satan, isn't he? Anton LaVey?
2: That sounds right. I don't know.
1: Anyway, there's a guy, there was a search for the gay gene, right? And it's been 30 years now. And anyway, in his search for the gay gene, this is what his quote at the end of the research. It's important to stress what I didn't find. I did not prove homosexuality is genetic or find a genetic cause for being gay. I didn't show that gay men are born that way. the most common mistake people make in interpreting my work, nor did I locate a gay center in the brain. So what he did find is he found like there was some different activity in these brains, but then they found out when they looked at the research that he only did it on men that I think had HIV. So they were like, okay, there's something in my degrees in biology, something in science is like causation does not always mean correlation, which means correlation does not mean causation.
0: That's right.
1: Which means just because you see a correlation in these 15 to 30 men's brains doesn't mean it was caused by this. Could have been something else, right? So anyway, and then in part three of the episode, it talks about all these reasons we talked about statistically why the lifestyle is not something I'd want. I mean, if I found out that heterosexual people who never got married, if I found out that that's the sort of statistics that went with that, I'd be saying the exact same thing, right? Look, this is not good for you, right? And so I'd recognize that article. It talks about what the data actually shows is it's environmental causes, like bad fathers. There was one guy who did research that his quote was something like, in every single person he ever interviewed, homosexual men, he said not one single one of them ever had a positive relationship with their father. And from the guys that I know that struggle with it, they've told me the exact same thing. So it shows how important a father is in a family. Mm-hmm. And then even more than that was the abuse. A lot of these people said that abuse was what. So, yeah. Anyway.
2: Well,
1: we don't have enough time to even touch the hem of the garment in one episode of the podcast. But we're going to try to give you a lot of good resources in the link tree and hopefully you'll check those out. And of course, if we come across more stuff as we read that we think's worthwhile, we'll put it in the link tree. You guys have anything else you want to say?
0: Thanks for listening. Love you guys.
1: Yeah. We love you. And if you're struggling with this, we love you too. If you're in the LGBTQ community, we care about you, believe it or not, right? We're not as all Hollywood wants to make it out. They want to show you that I'm a Bible thumping that hates you. No, we love you. Right. Mm-hmm. Trust me, it'd be a lot easier to just ignore this topic and not do a podcast on it, wouldn't it?
0: Yeah.
1: Much easier. So we love you. We care about you. We care about your souls. And we hope that you'll reach out and we'll try to connect you with licensed people that can help you. So thanks for watching the Authentic Christian Podcast. We'll see you next episode. Hey, everybody. 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
0: It's 85 degrees.
2: It's that beautiful time of year again, isn't it? We're being able to enjoy the color palette of God. The soft greens, nestled within them, the browns, the brilliant yellows, the touch of red. It reminds me of what we find in Acts 14, verse 17. He did not leave himself without witness, for he did good by giving you rains from heaven and fruitful seasons. Fruitful seasons, satisfying your hearts with food and gladness. Whenever we see the beauty of nature this time of year, it reminds us of two things: God's existence and God's benevolence. Yes, He's there. Yes, He cares. And that can make this day a happy day if I can.
3: There's

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Hello, my name is Griffin Collins, and I have an exciting announcement. We will begin releasing a weekly devotional on Facebook titled Matters That Matter. In these weekly devotionals, we will discuss topics that are important and specific to the Lord's church today. What does the Bible say about trusting others? Am I required to be faithful as a Christian? I pray that you will follow along with us as we explore matters that matter today. Now.

0: Everybody's gonna have a wonderful time up there.
1: Wonderful time up there.
0: Well, everybody's gonna have religion and glory. Everybody's gonna be a singing that story. Everybody's gonna have a wonderful time up there. Oh, glory, hallelujah, brothers, I reckon in a coming in.

just a thought. Should all of God's people be united? Yeah, all of us. We are under the one body, which is Christ. We should be united in that. You know, when we think about unity, I like to think about the fact that when it comes to sports teams and all that, if you have anybody on the sports team that is not bought in to the plan that that team has put into place for that particular season, it almost never works out. And you can see, I'm an NFL fan, and so I like to use these types of examples, but there are countless trades every year that happen because of one thing: the player didn't fit with the team. You and I as Christians should never be talked about in that way. We should never be talked about in the fact that we weren't unified. We weren't united with everyone else. You know, when it comes down to those types of players that get traded, you know, one of the number one reasons is they didn't buy into the system. They didn't buy into what we wanted to do as a team. They wanted to do this thing and they wanted to do that thing, and that's just not what we're going to do. And we only want the players on this team that are going to do what we have set out to do. God says, I only want people on the team of Christianity that are going to do what we have set out to do, what we want to do, and that's live a good Christian life. John chapter 17 and verse 20 and 21 says, I do not pray for these alone, but also for those who will believe in me through their word, that they may all be one. May all be one as you, Father, are in me and I in you, and that they also may be one in us, that the world may believe that you sent me. Jesus here says, I pray that they will all be one in not just you, not just me, in us. Paul then writes in 1 Corinthians chapter 1 and verse 10, I plead with you, brethren, by the name of our Lord Jesus Christ, that you all speak the same thing, that there be no divisions among you, but that you perfectly are joined together in the same mind and in the same judgment. We can't have these discussions where we say in Bible class, well, I think the Bible's saying this. Well, I think the Bible's saying this. What does the Bible teach? What does the Bible say? According to the Scriptures, the Bible tells us what it wants us to know. And it's not up to me to say, well, I think he was really saying this. If it doesn't coincide with what the Bible says, it makes no sense for me to even give my opinion. Ephesians chapter 4 and verse 3 as we close, endeavoring to keep the unity of the Spirit in the bond of peace. You know, there's a famous movie from years ago in the 90s called the Mighty Ducks movies. It was one of my favorite movies growing up as a kid. And in the second movie, D2, the Mighty Ducks, one of the characters said, what do ducks do? They fly together. They stick together. In the first movie, the coach, to try to help the team get used to being the ducks, he said, do you know what ducks do? Ducks are one of the most feared animals. You know why? Because when you mess with one duck, you get all the other ducks that are coming over there. And you don't want to mess with all of those different ducks. And the idea behind that was, as a team, when we skate out onto that ice, we're unified, we're united. And if somebody messes with one of our players, they got to deal with the rest of us too. It's a mentality that they wanted preached. Ducks fly together is one of the things they said over and over again in that movies. Christians should stick together. Christians should be united the same way that those ducks in those movies were. United to a fault up until the time when our time here on earth is done. Just a thought.

For years, Bartimaeus sat on the roadside, trapped in a world of shadows, groping in the dirt for a dropped coin or a morsel of bread. Every day would succumb to the same monotony as the day before, sitting, begging, listening. Listening as the world passed him by. He was stuck in a life without laughter, without light, without hope. Until today. Today, Jericho's streets echo with the din of daily conversations, bartering in the market, and the squeals of children playing. Suddenly, the noise quiets, and the blind beggar cocks his face toward an unusual sound. A crowd is approaching, and it grows louder, and he hears that it is Jesus of Nazareth who is coming, and he cries out, "Jesus, Son of David, have mercy on me." Not surprisingly, Jesus takes the time to heal him. But Bartimaeus' encounter with Jesus changed everything, not just his blindness. Jesus' power and compassion in the miracles amazes us. Sometimes we lament that the age of those miracles have ceased. Some people wish we could see the same powers so that people today would believe and exalt God. But they fail to recognize there is a greater power at work today. It is the power to forgive sins, and it changes people. Join us this Sunday morning at the Brighton Church of Christ as we meet blind Bartimaeus and hear him call out for the same power and mercy that we pine for today.

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0: It's 85 degrees.
2: My mother told me when I was growing up that I was the child that wasn't supposed to happen, but happened anyway. You know, then a lot of people in the world can say that. But my mom was told after my sister, any more children, she would die. And so, you know, a few years will go by, and then they find out they're pregnant with me. And the decision was put before them by the doctor, you know, of consideration. You may not want to keep him or her. Obviously, it's too early to tell whether I was a boy or girl yet, but they put that option in front of them. You may want to determine whether you want to get an abortion or not. Thankfully, we know, because we're now in the future,
3: right,
2: present day, they didn't do that. And I'm blessed to have a life because they allowed me to have that life. But in our world today, one of the most prominent, popular, and literally easiest of accesses of sins with the least amount of consequences is abortion. And as far as consequences on the person who's getting the abortion.
3: Right.
2: You know, if I wanted to tell my wife to go get an abortion, there's not really that much of a difficulty to do it. And so this is a huge prevalent problem that exists in our world today. And there are a lot of questions and a lot of people that throw out different things with it. In fact, just to kind of set the tone for this, right before this program, right before we started talking, I uploaded the number of abortion in the abortion counter. And since we've been talking, 143 people have died. Since we've been talking. And worldwide this year, there have been 35,446,264. Worldwide today, 45,670. And of course, I'm not going to be accurate because every second it rises.
3: It's going up.
2: And so we have to understand something. This is the most insane amount of murder that happens every day and is not even called murder. And so I want to look at some arguments that are presented, some questions that are asked, and I want it to be understood. I sympathize with anyone who has faced difficulty and has gotten pregnant as a result. And we're going to get into that in a little bit. But I want to first ask, you know, what would you do if someone says, it's my body, so isn't it my choice?
3: And I want to get to that, but let me preface my statement. My birthday is January 25th, 1973.
2: Mm-hmm.
3: January 22nd, 1973, is when the decision Roe v. Wade came down to allow murder of innocent life. And I'm thankful to my parents that they certainly, you know, chose to have me, and I'm glad to be here,
2: right,
3: and to be blessed by God in that way, and I'm so thankful for my parents. You know, that it wasn't readily available to them, you know, during earlier in that year when I was still in the womb, no doubt. But that date is so close to my birthday. I've always thought about that. You know, this question or this statement, it's my body, so it's my choice. And we hear that shouted by especially the feminist movement. And it's my body. Well, in one sense, it is. In another sense, it's not. And that's what I want to spend a moment or two talking about. You know, God created male and female. Never intended that we would take or kill innocent life. No catchphrase made by someone who is emotional, a movement that is spurred on such a you know, we've seen in the news in recent months and the past couple of years especially, just almost violent movements, you know, while there's at the same time shouting, it's my body. But no catchphrase made by an emotional, spurred on individual fighting for a supposed right to kill innocent is going to be made okay with God.
2: Mm-hmm.
3: And it shouldn't be okay with us.
2: Right.
3: And so I think about, let's look at Psalm 139 for just a moment. And the psalmist declares, you know, while certainly praising God for all that God has done, and we find Psalm 139 and beginning in verse 13, For thou hast possessed my reins, thou hast covered me in my mother's womb. He was a child. He was a soul given by God in his mother's womb. And David here is referring to himself in the womb. And he says, I will praise thee. I'm fearfully and wonderfully made. Marvelous are thy works that my soul knoweth right well. He says, I know right well. I am blessed. I'm wonderfully made. Well, God made him. And so that shout doesn't carry much weight with God that many shout today. And I think about, you know, God knew him in the womb. Job makes a similar statement, or it's recorded in Job, a similar statement. Did not he that made me in the womb make him? Job 31, verse 15. We have to remember, it takes two individuals, a male and a female, for pregnancy to occur. And sinful actions often, though, beget other sinful actions.
2: Sure.
3: But it doesn't have to be that way. And it's certainly not okay with God. You know, somewhere down the road, we have to stop the progress of sin.
2: Mm-hmm.
3: And, you know, the initial reaction to, oh, no, I'm pregnant, should be a red flag that goes off to say, I've been doing something wrong.
2: Mm-hmm.
3: I need to do something different. I need to change my ways. And I need to think about this differently and not go down some other sinful road to try to, maybe as David did in the Old Testament, to try to cover up
2: mm-hmm.
3: what has been done. Yes, a mistake was made, but that is a life. And now you're in charge of that life. There are other options that are there besides taking that innocent life. And I think about what the wise man would say in Proverbs chapter 6. And I think this is so very clear. And verse 16, he begins by saying, "These six things doth the Lord hate." And the word hate, we don't usually use that word like that. That's a strong word, hate. "Yea, seven are an abomination unto him." Seven things that God hates. Seven things that are an abomination. And you start going through this list. A proud look, a lying tongue, hands that shed innocent blood. Something that God absolutely hates and considers an abomination. I don't think it's any more plain. Is there any more innocent life that you could think of than that life that's in the womb? I can't fathom any other life that's more innocent than that. And this is something that the wise man Solomon says that God absolutely hates
2: mm-hmm.
3: the shedding of innocent blood.
2: I mean, it made the top three.
3: Yes.
2: You know, usually when we rank things,
3: sure.
2: we rank them,
3: right.
2: you know, one, if I'm going to rank the top college football teams, I'm not going to start with number seven.
3: Right.
2: I'm going to start with number one. Who's the best? It made the top three.
3: Yeah, you know, and that's not the only on the list. You know,
2: right.
3: a heart that deviseth the wicked imagination,
2: mm-hmm.
3: you know, because, and even to follow that, feet that are swift running into mischief. You know, there's that mischief out there. And that's what led to, obviously, this problem. But also then devising wicked imaginations, you know, the ways that many have come up with, imagined,
2: mm-hmm.
3: Come up with to abort a child. If you just do some study on abortion itself, that heinous act that's taking place, it's such an atrocity. I can't even imagine. And I remember years ago seeing a graphic of you know, this many war, this many lives were lost. In this particular war, this many lives were lost. And it goes on down through all of our wars that have been fought in the United States alone, just not even going beyond that. And the number that you gave a moment ago is far succeeds
2: mm-hmm.
3: the number that have been lost in every war that our country has fought. And you start thinking about, we're talking about the most vulnerable and the most innocent lives. And the taking of that life, God hates and considers an abomination. I don't think that it's my body, so it's my choice stacks up to that. And I begin to think about, we're not our own.
2: Mm-hmm.
3: And so, Michael, I'm going to put it back on you. You know, how would you answer that?
2: First of all, I think we have a big discrepancy in the world with when is it a human life? You know, they say, well, at this point, it's human life. Yet still there are abortions that are done at that period.
3: Yeah.
2: In fact, after the 16 weeks gestation period this year, 38,930 were aborted after 16 weeks. And so that, you know, even after the point where they would imagine, okay, at this point it would be considered a living being. But I know based on what you mentioned, it's a living being the moment that it comes into an existence.
3: Yeah.
2: You know, Jeremiah 1:5 says, before you were formed, I knew you.
3: Right.
2: And even in Genesis 2:7, the Lord formed man of the dust of the ground. So, okay, prior to the Lord breathing into man, he had been formed, had he not? His body was laying on the ground, was it not?
3: Yeah.
2: So was he a living being then? No. But he had a body. He wasn't living until the Lord breathed into his nostrils the breath of life.
3: Yeah.
2: That's when he became a living being. When the breath of life is present, that happens at conception.
3: Right.
2: That happens the moment that the human being is formed, is the moment that it reaches we know this. We understand this. It's biblical. Before you were formed, I knew you. That means before I was born, God knew that I was going to be. How many babies have died because of a technicality that some doctor has been able to push onto people and to make them believe such and such is the case? Years ago, you could have said, have you Snoped that? You know, have you checked Snopes on that? Nowadays, we don't say that anymore because we've even found out recently they're not very accurate.
3: Right.
2: But we used to say, did you fact check that? Okay, if I have an agenda, I'll say anything to push that agenda. Well, it's not a baby yet.
3: Right.
2: How can I make someone feel better about a murder? It's not really a murder. How can I make somebody feel better about tax evasion and stealing from the government? You tell them that it's not that big of a deal.
3: Right.
2: You tell them, well, it's okay that you're going to do this. But if you will, God has the copyright on man.
3: Yeah.
2: God formed man. God created man. He's the only one that can do it. It's patent pending. There is no one else that can come through and say, I'm going to do that. God has the rights to it, and the only one that has the rights to it. Therefore, then he has the right to tell me what to do with the body that he gave me. I want you to notice Ecclesiastes 12 and verse 7 where it says, then the dust, this is talking about at death, the dust will return to the earth as it was. You remember Genesis 2:7 says he formed man out of the dust of the ground. So we return to the dust, the body that is, but the spirit goes back to God who gave it.
3: Right.
2: Then that tells me it doesn't matter whether you think my body has formed fully yet in the womb. I have a spirit.
3: Right.
2: I have a soul. And that soul is what makes me a living being. It doesn't matter whether my arms are formed or my legs are formed yet or my ears have even formed. I'm a living being.
3: Yeah.
2: Years ago, you saw those pins going around with the little tiny feet
3: right.
2: that represented abortions that were done and how you could see human being characteristics and human feet that had been formed, and that, yet they would say, that's not a baby. That's not a human being. But the Lord says, that doesn't even matter. Your spirit is what makes you alive.
3: Right.
2: If I were to drop dead right now, no doctor would come in here and say that I were living because I had a fully formed body. No doctor would come in here and say, is he sleeping? What's wrong with him? They would understand I have passed on. But when it comes to something that is tiny, we forget that logic. Because it's convenient for us. But there is a serious one, and we've not talked about this one yet. When we suggest that we need to be careful with our bodies, we're in no way, shape, or form suggesting that raping somebody is the woman's fault. Right. Never would I suggest that. I understand that there have been certain situations where that may have occurred, and it may have been partly, but it still resides in the person who commits that crime.
3: Right.
2: And it is a crime.
3: Yeah.
2: But I know one of the questions that's asked, Wayne, I was raped. Well, you know, can't I abort the baby? I don't want to carry the child of the one who raped me. I don't want to deal with that. I don't want to carry the child who raped me. And you know what? I actually, you know of a good friend of mine. She went on a date and this happened to her. And she got pregnant as a result. And she determined because she was a Christian, she was going to keep the child. She's kept the child. She's raising him as her own because he is her own.
3: Right.
2: And she told me, I am keeping him because, yeah, okay, sure, a part of that man is going to reside in my son, but not from birth will he be like that man.
3: Right.
2: And I think we forget that. we forget that sometimes we look at people and we see someone, okay, if my father was a horrible, awful human being, it doesn't mean I'm going to be. There have been countless examples of even in regular history, not just biblical history, mm-hmm. of people who were born into a horrible situation. You know, someone can trace their lineage back to Hitler. Somebody can trace it back to that family tree. Does that mean that they too are like Hitler? We don't suggest that. So I think, number one, we have to understand that. But number two, I can give you the statistics on this year alone, how many abortions were actually done because of rape or incest. 7,867. To put that in perspective, in about the 16 minutes we've been talking, 1,207 have been aborted. That tells me that even if you were to suggest, and I think there'd be some truth to this, well, maybe not everybody reported it. Okay, I'll grant you that. Maybe some are ashamed and they don't report it. Even still, the numbers pale in comparison. Really, abortion can be best defined as the convenient murder.
3: Yeah.
2: It's more convenient for me to murder this child than to keep it.
3: Right.
2: And we'll get to that in a minute. But I want to just throw it to you, and I'll say this. I'll say all I want to say on this. I'll throw it to you. When you throw it back to me, I'll ask you my next question. I mentioned Jeremiah 1:5 earlier.
3: Yeah.
2: Before I formed you, I knew you. God knows us before we were even formed. Therefore, it doesn't matter whether a horrible and heinous crime has occurred to me. The child's life is still important. In Exodus, you have Moses growing up in a time where the children were being slaughtered.
3: Yeah.
2: And that didn't give the parents the right to say, well, we can't keep you, so we need to just get rid of you. If there was ever a time for an abortion, it was then. If there was ever a biblical time for abortion, it was then. Kill the children that are 2 years old and younger that are male. This child's going to be a male. You need to kill it as soon as it's born. You don't need to keep it. But they kept the child until they couldn't keep it anymore, and then they sent it down the river in a basket and prayed to the Lord that it would find, and Moses did find a good place to be.
3: Right.
2: But what would you say if someone says, but Wayne, I was raped, or I'm a victim of incest. Can't I abort the baby then?
3: You know, and I can't even begin to imagine what somebody might be going through, you know, who has been raped or taken advantage of in that way. And at the same time, as horrible as that might be for the individual, as it must be for the individual, I pray that they would take a moment to consider the child, to consider the innocence of the child, consider that, you know, that child can grow up in a loving home, whether it's their home or another home.
2: Right.
3: You know, there are other options, you know, besides murdering that child.
2: Right.
3: And maybe it is so horrible to think about a child that's come about by such a heinous crime. And but again, that child is innocent, and that child deserves an opportunity for life. And I think that's something that we might, you know, need to be reminded of, that we consider that life. You know, what has happened has happened to that individual. That's not the child's fault. That's you know, the child is still innocent in all of that. And like you say, you know, their environment that they grew up, they don't have to be, even though from that

0: that soul, because God has given that soul, and you explained that very well just a moment ago. But regardless, if abortion is what's being considered, that is still murdering an innocent life. And there again, you know, we don't need to go down that road, a wrong road, a sinful road, to take a life when, you know, this heinous crime has happened. Mm-hmm. As horrific and that shame that I know and talking to some have felt. All I can do is try to put myself in their shoes in some way, but I know that it has to be horrific what they're going through. But please consider the child in that, and what would be best for them to have that opportunity for life, not take that away from them because of something that has happened to us or to that girl. So that's what I would want them to consider, right? The child.
1: And again, as we talk about this, there's a third one that comes up a lot. Yeah. And it's probably one of the more common.
0: Yeah.
1: I would say it is the most common, other than my body, my choice. I'm not ready to be a parent. This will ruin my life. Now, I'm going to start prefacing this by saying, and then I want to throw it to you and see what you have to say, but you look at 1 Timothy 5:22, which talks about, do not lay hands on anyone hastily, nor share in other people's sins. Keep yourself pure. Okay. If I am then to understand that purity means clean, like a wedding dress, no spot, no blemish, then that means that then there is a specific way that I can be pure.
0: Right.
1: Because otherwise, why would Paul tell Timothy by inspiration of the Holy Spirit, hey, you keep yourself pure, by the way, you can't do it. Just thought I'd tell you. Yeah. That'd be cruel. Obviously, we can keep ourselves pure. So, Wayne, what would you do if someone says, I'm not ready to be a parent, it's going to ruin my life?
0: Well, and it's very true that individuals may not be ready to be parents. Then they need to not be in that situation where parenting is the next step.
1: Right.
0: And keeping oneself pure, obviously, is going to prevent just such a situation as that, not being ready to be a parent. But do you want to be a murderer? And that seems, and I don't want to come across that, I don't want that to sound harsh.
1: Well.
0: But I don't know how else to say it.
1: Right.
0: But, you know, the question is, okay, well, I'm not being pure, so I found myself in this situation, but I'm not ready to be a parent. Well, are you ready to be a murderer?
1: Right.
0: And I don't know of anybody who would say, yeah, I'm ready to be a murderer. And so we don't want to go down that road as well, so, because again, we're talking about taking an innocent life. You know, that baby can have a life ahead of them, and you know, adoption is, you know, an opportunity. There are plenty of children who come into this world who are not aborted, who need homes, and you know, we see children's homes all the time. You know, we support children's homes, and we try to help. And care for those children, make sure their needs are met in some way, you know, while they're looking for a home to be a part of. And so, you know, we certainly need to, if you're not ready to be a parent, then stay out of that situation that would lead down that road to begin with. You know, while we're talking about that, you know, one mistake was made, we don't need to make another. Mm-hmm. And sometimes the question, and I'm just going to real brief mention this. Sometimes it's brought up that as men, we're talking about this as guys,
1: right?
0: And so I realize that that's hard for people maybe to accept and take. But I found this article on desiringgod.org. But just real quick, he makes 7 points why men have a right to be in this argument, to have this conversation. And I won't cover all of them, but several of them, and they're all really good what he talks about here, but the fact that we were all once in the womb, mm-hmm, gives us some perspective to talk about these things. And every aborted child had a father that was involved in the process. And so we certainly have to think about that as well. You know, when it comes to society, you know, taking human life is a public issue. much the same way any homicide would be, manslaughter would be, war, capital punishment, all of those things. We should be able to be in that conversation some. And I would say this comes back to that.

0: innocence of life, that vulnerable life that's in the womb. Part of being a man, part of masculinity, is standing up for those who cannot stand up for themselves. Mm-hmm. And so we have every right to be in the conversation, if you will, when it comes to abortion. That question, I'm not ready to be a parent. This is going to ruin my life, and so shouldn't I be able to abort? Don't walk down that road to begin with, and that won't be a problem. But to those who have and are considering that, you know, consider that innocent life. Stand up for that life. Give them opportunity to live their life. And if your home's not the best home, then get them another home. And there are so many families who are not able to have children biologically who want to, who would love to. And I would say that's an opportunity for them. And so help them find that better life in that way. Do your part in that.
1: Right. I have a suggestion that I know no one will take me up on. If you want to let your children be adults, then treat them like adults. Fine. You want to let them have premarital sex? Okay. Let them handle your finances for a full month and pay all the bills, and let them do all the aspects that an adult has to do. Because when you start to act like an adult, very quickly you will have to become one.
0: Right.
1: Now, when we were little, we would play house and we would, you know, with our friends, and we would play like we were an adult. Or for me, I would pretend to be dad and I would preach in the house and act as though we're at worship. And that's me pretending to be an adult. But the moment I became an adult, the moment I hit my adulthood and I had to go out into the world on my own, I was like, please let me go back to being a kid. Right. I don't want to do this anymore. I don't want to be an adult anymore. Not because I had a baby or anything like that, but because there were bills to pay and all these kinds of things. And we forget the responsibility of it. That's right. We forget that, okay, sure, having the opportunity to be promiscuous with the opposite sex is an enjoyable and pleasurable thing. God intended it to be with your spouse.
0: Yeah.
1: Because when you look in Genesis 1:28, God forms man and women, man and woman, and he says, be fruitful and multiply. They're married. There's no one else that they could be with. They're married to one another. God married them.
0: Yep.
1: And he says, you be fruitful and multiply. You have the right to have children. Jesus would say in Matthew 19:4-6, haven't you read that in the beginning God made them male and female? And for this cause shall man leave father and mother and cleave unto his girlfriend, to his fiance, to his buddy that he's shacking up with because he loves her and doesn't want to put a ring on it because most statistics on marriage end in divorce. No, his wife. Yeah. His wife. You want to have a baby? You want to take part in having, you know, intercourse and all those things that God has intended? That's fine. You've got to bear the responsibility, though, that comes with it. And if you're going to do these actions, it's the same as if someone is involved in drugs or involved in drinking a lot. Don't be shocked when your liver fails. Don't be shocked if you're constantly shooting a particular drug, if all of a sudden your body can't take it anymore and you overdose. And maybe you're thankfully brought back, but you can't sit there and then say, how'd this happen? But we do that with you know, pregnancy. Mm-hmm. How in the world did we get pregnant?
0: Yeah.
1: Do we really have to think about it? Do we really have to ask that question? You know, Wayne, I think about it. In the last 28 minutes, 2,100 plus have died. That's worldwide. That's worldwide. I can't fathom that. There's a problem. You use the argument, it will ruin my life. Stop ruining the lives of the babies that we're killing.
0: Yeah.
1: Sure, they get to go be with Jesus, but we're ruining their chance at helping this world be a better place.
0: Right. Stop ruining your own life by getting yourself into that situation.
1: Absolutely.
0: So.
1: We have a responsibility.

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0: It's 84 degrees.

ahead and take your Bible and be turning to Acts chapter 14, and we're going to be making our way over to verses 8 through 15 in just a few moments. Acts 14, and we'll be looking at verses 8 through 15. This week we have been centering our attention, our thoughts around the subject of encouragement. And as we think about that subject of encouragement for just a few moments more, you know, when we think about it, we have to realize that it's extremely important. It's extremely vital to us. I can remember just a couple of years ago teaching a series of lessons on the one another passages that are found throughout the course of the New Testament. And this one particular Wednesday night that I was teaching, I happened to be in the auditorium that night teaching, and I remember asking the question. And the question was, who is in need of encouragement? And as I started to look around the room, there were various hands that went up. One hand went up, the sick need encouragement. Another hand went up, shut-ins need encouragement, widows need encouragement. Those who have recently lost loved ones need encouragement. Those who are having marital problems need encouragement. Those who are raising young children need encouragement. Those who are single parents need encouragement. And the list went on and on. And finally, when the hand started going down, I said, who else is in need of encouragement? And there was a hand that went up towards the back by one of our sisters, Nina Armstrong. And she said, I need encouragement. You see, the reason why encouragement is so important is because it's personal. It affects you and it also affects me. It's something that every single individual who has ever lived at one point or another in their life needs. This week we've also centered our attention around one individual in particular, the man Barnabas. You see, that wasn't his given name. His given name, according to the Scriptures, was Joseph. But the apostles had given him the nickname Barnabas, which means the son of consolation. Some of the newer translations will say that he was the son of encouragement. Something about this man's works, his actions, his deeds, his fruits, the characteristics of his life caused them to talk about this man and give him a name that meant an encourager. Are you an encourager? Have you been a Barnabas to someone else? This afternoon, for the course of our study, we're going to be centering our attention around an event that takes place in the life of Paul and Barnabas. And we're going to see how they're going to encourage the people to exalt the God of heaven rather than men. But in order for us to fully be able to grasp this message that's recorded in Acts 14, verses 8 through 15, I think it's extremely important that we go back and get us a little bit of background information. Wade talked about how there was a lot of background things that were needed in order to fully be able to appreciate this, in order to fully be able to understand what's going on here. Well, the Apostle Paul is in the midst of his very first mission trip. Many believe that it's some 10 to 11 years after he had been obedient to the gospel of Christ, somewhere around the ballpark of 45 or 46. When we look at this recording found here in Acts 14, it's after John Mark has already left the mission team, but it's before Paul and Barnabas will disagree about his return in doing mission work once again. In Acts chapter 13, the Bible records for us that they're going to make their way to Antioch in Pisidia. And as they're there in Antioch and Pisidia, they have an opportunity to take the gospel to those who are in the synagogue.
And as they're in there in the synagogue preaching to those Jews and even the Gentiles that may be present, do you know what Paul would preach to them about? He's going to preach to them about Jesus. How Jesus was the Christ. How they put an innocent man on the cross. There were Gentiles who were present that wanted to hear more. And the next week, Paul would come back and he would speak more about the good news. Well, by the time that he is finished speaking, there are multitudes of people who are interested in the messages that have been taught. Well, this isn't going to fly too well with those Jews who are present. When you think about what he had already taught about, Jesus being the Christ, an innocent man being put on the cross, and they were the ones that put him there. Number three, now he's taking it to Gentiles. And then number four, the jealousy that's now starting to rage within because there are multitudes that are following and wanting to hear more and more about what Paul and Barnabas and the mission team have to say. They get so upset that they're going to expel them from their coast. You get into the beginning parts of Acts chapter 14. The mission team is going to make their way over to Iconium. And things don't get much better there. In fact, things are going to progressively get worse for them because now they're going to have some assaults made on their life. So they're driven from Iconium and they come to the city of Lystra. And as they get to the city of Lystra, in the midst of all of that anger, in the midst of all of that persecution, the mistreatment that's been placed on them, they're going to have a far different reaction by the people at Lystra. This afternoon, as we break down that different reaction and eventually get to that point where they're going to encourage them to exalt the Lord rather than men, we want to notice four things from this particular text. We're going to notice the walking that takes place. We're going to be examining the worship that's going to happen. We're going to see the word that's going to be seen and spoken. And then finally, we want to notice a warning that hopefully can be applied to all of us that are in here this afternoon. Let's begin first of all with the walking that takes place in this text. In Acts chapter 14 and verse 8, as we go through this verse and start to break it down, you're going to notice that we're going to receive a lot of information. We're going to see the who, we're going to see the what, we're going to see the why and the where, and so on and so forth. When he comes there to Lystra, that's our place, he finds a certain man that has a certain condition. And the Bible tells us that he is impotent in his feet. He has been crippled from the time that he has been in his mother's womb, never being able to walk. That's the scene that's laid for us here in verse 8. I want us to think about this certain man's certain condition for just a few moments. The Bible describes him as an individual who is impotent in his feet. Now, as you think about the inspired writer of the book of Acts, that being Luke, oftentimes, Luke is going to give us some background information on an individual's medical condition. After all, Luke was a physician. And so we're going to be able to develop a little bit more from this text because of his background. That word impotent is describing somebody who is weak, something that is impossible, something that cannot be done. And so as we're describing this individual here, he's got a handicap that involves his feet that he cannot put any weight on them whatsoever and be able to walk.
And the Bible tells us how long he has been in this condition. Since the time he was in his mother's womb. All of his life. I want to give you just a little bit of background information about an individual who who was crippled in the first century. Somebody who was crippled in the first century didn't have the type of benefits, if you want to call them that, or blessings that may be provided, that the government may provide and give to them today, as far as to try to make life just a little bit easier because of their disability. You see, in the first century, if an individual found himself blind, or if an individual found himself handicapped in a way that he couldn't walk, they had to depend upon pretty much the mercy of everyone else. They had to depend upon others in society to be able to take them from one place to another. They had to depend on everybody else in society to make sure that they were fed, to make sure that they were clothed properly. Much of their life was reduced to begging. Begging for this and begging for that. Because they didn't have some of the benefits that some of those who are handicapped today, at least to be able to provide some things for themselves. Now that you have a little bit of that background concerning that man's condition, that's going to bring us to the concentration from verse 9. As you look here in verse 9, the Bible says, "The same heard Paul speak." This man who is in this condition, who's handicapped, he's going to be hearing a message that Paul is going to preach. And it's interesting to note that if you go back to Acts chapter 13 for a moment, when he's there in Antioch and Pisidia and Paul is preaching, where does he go first? He goes to the synagogue. But here in Lystra, the Bible doesn't record anything to us about the synagogue. Now that's going to play a key role in some information that we're going to be studying about a little bit later on in our lecture. You see, it was always Paul's custom, always his strategy, to take the gospel-saving message to the Jew first. And if you take it to the Jew first, you're going to go to the place where they're going to be meeting, where they're going to be worshiping, hence the synagogue. You recall back in Romans chapter 1, beginning at verse 14, where he says, "I am a debtor both to the Greeks and to the barbarians, to the wise and to the unwise. So as much as in me is, I am ready to preach the gospel to those of you who are at Rome also. For I am not ashamed of the gospel of Christ, for it is the power of God unto salvation." Now watch this last phrase. "To the Jew first, and also to the Greek." It was always his practice to make sure that he took it to the Jews first. But if there wasn't a synagogue, now remember just a little bit about Jewish history here. In order to have a synagogue in your town, in your village, in your city, you had to have at least 10 faithful male Jews. This lets us know that they had a very, very small population of Jews. It doesn't mean that they didn't have any. According to Acts 16 and verse 1, they had some who were there. But the majority of Lystra is going to comprise of Gentiles. Thank you, Jacob. As you think about them mainly comprising of the Gentiles, that's going to help us to continue to develop our thoughts concerning what's going on here. "The same heard Paul speak," look at verse 9, "who steadfastly beholding him." Now Paul is going to steadfastly behold this individual that we're talking about here. The New King James record for us to observe intently.
Now, some commentators believe that this was reciprocal in nature, that not only was Paul observing him intently as he spoke and watching this man listen to the things that he had to say, but also that this man was completely focused, he was completely fixed on him. And so you can imagine how in tune they are with one another as he's speaking there. At the gates of the city, or perhaps in the marketplace, if not speaking in a synagogue. And so as you think about this man being focused on Paul and Paul being focused on him, Paul says that he perceived that he had the faith to be healed. Now that's going to bring us into verse 10 and take us from this man's condition to the concentration, but then now we're going to see the command that's going to be given. Paul is going to say with a loud voice. Now this is not only so that this man can hear, but so that all that are gathered there at the gate, all that are gathered there at the marketplace can hear what's about to take place. The command is, stand upright on thy feet. Something that this man had never ever been able to do in the time of his life. Never had the blessing that many of us take for granted today. He was commanded to get up and to walk. Well, you're going to notice the complying that takes place. The Bible tells us that he leaped and walked. I want you to think about that phrase, leaping and walking, for just a moment. And think about the connection that's going to be made to both of these words. We have two children, a boy and a girl. And our little boy right now, there's a couple of things that he's been able to master physically. Not very many just yet. He hasn't reached many stages in life. But he's been able to master the art of sitting up. He's been able to master the art of crawling around on the floor. He's now starting to pull up. And he's getting that down pretty good. And occasionally, you'll see him take a step, but he won't dare let go of what he's holding on to. We've seen our little girl, who's 4 years old now, go through those same stages, those same progressions. She sat up. She started crawling. She started pulling up. And I can remember the day that she started to take her very first steps without holding on to anything. And the days that she would take those very first steps, that there was a lot of wobbling that was going on in those feet. There was a lot of shaking that was taking place. A lot of falling was going on. Those steps were very purposely. She didn't just automatically get up and start walking and act like she's been walking her entire life. That didn't happen. But let's make a connection here, what this man also does. The Bible tells

Roman equivalent to the Greek god Zeus. Zeus, if you remember, was the chief, the father of all Greek deities. This was the head god. Some believe, Gareth L. Reese in particular in his commentary, believes that one of the reasons why Barnabas was given this particular name instead of Paul is because his physical appearance was more dominating, more domineering than that of what the Apostle Paul's was. Just speculation. But notice the assignment that they give to Paul. They call him Mercurius, the Roman equivalent to Hermes. Hermes was the chief of all speakers, the messenger. A lot of times, if you've ever seen drawings or if you read some things in regards to Greek mythology, Zeus and Hermes are often mentioned together. Hermes was the son of Zeus. They've given this assignment to them, but then the next verse is going to describe the adoration that's given. As we think about the adoration that's involved here, the priest of Jupiter is going to bring in some oxen, and he's going to bring in some garland. It's believed that there was one oxen for Paul and one oxen that would be given to Barnabas. And garland was something that would be, a wreath of it would be placed around the neck of an oxen just shortly before it was sacrificed to a god. In fact, Wayne Jackson describes that there have been coins that have found, ancient coins found from the city of Lystra, and on those coins they'll have an oxen with a wreath of garland wrapped around the head. That's how holy this city was given over to idolatry. That adoration is going to take us to the Word that they're not only going to see, but Word that they're going to hear as well. Let me explain that. When you go to the next verse and you look at verse 14, when the apostles, Barnabas and Paul, heard of, they not only heard what was being said, they could also see with their own eyes the things that were about to be done. And the Bible tells us that they will rent their clothes. That phrase, to rent an individual's clothes, meant that they were extremely agitated. Wayne Jackson says that it means to be horrified. Barnabas and Paul were horrified at the events that they were now witnessing. You are bringing oxen, you are bringing these wreaths of garland, and you're putting them on their neck, and you're about to make sacrifices to us. Now, they're going to start using words to teach these individuals. And as they start using words to teach these individuals, if we used what they said in our language today, it would be something to the effect of, "Whoa, whoa, whoa, what are you doing? Why are you coming to worship us?" The King James records for us, "Sirs, what are you doing? Why are you doing this?" And there's going to be a message that they're going to preach to them. Number one, we are men of like passions. You know what they meant by that? We suffer just like you do. We have infirmities just like you do. We get discouraged just like you do. We are tempted just like you are. We sin just like you do. We are not deity. We are not worthy of being worshipped. We are mere human beings. We've got blood that's flowing through our veins just like you do. Number two, Paul is going to start to preach to them. The English Standard and the New American Standard says that he's going to start preaching the good news, or he's going to start preaching the gospel. And the good news is, he's going to tell them, you need to turn from these vanities, these empty, useless, profitless, powerless idols that you're worshiping, and you need to turn and follow the God of heaven, the living God of heaven, the God that made the heaven.

He made the earth, the sea, and everything that is therein. You know, a similar message is going to be presented and written to the brethren at Thessalonica in 1 Thessalonians 1 and verse 9, where they were told to turn from those idols to the living God. When you look at Romans chapter 1 and you look over at verse 20, Paul is going to say, "For the invisible things of Him from the creation of the world are clearly seen, being understood by the things that are made, even His eternal power and Godhead, so that they are without excuse." In essence, they were telling them to quit following these gods that are getting you nowhere and start following the one true living God who created everything. When you think about the message that's being presented here, why do you suppose Paul didn't preach the same message that he preached there in Antioch? Why not preach to them immediately about Jesus being the Christ? You have to know something about your listeners. And you have to know something about their background, where you need to start with them. Those Jews in that synagogue, they had no problem in believing that the God of heaven was the one true living God. There was no question in their mind about that. But if you present that message to a Gentile, you haven't laid a good enough foundation first. A Gentile has numerous gods. They needed to be taught about the one true living God. Have you ever thought about the gospel accounts of Matthew and Mark? And have you ever noticed the differences that are found therein as far as the things that are said and the things that are not said? You ever noticed in Matthew's account that there's a lot of names that are there? There's a lot of things that are said about genealogies. There's a lot of things that are said about Old Testament scriptures. A lot of things said about prophecies. Why talk about all of those things? Because of the recipients. Matthew was writing to Jews. Genealogies were something they were interested in. You start talking about names, you've got their attention. You start talking about those Old Testament scriptures, you've got their attention. Now let's move and let's start talking about Jesus being the Messiah. You look at the book of Mark, you won't find all of those genealogies there. You're not writing to Jews. Mark wasn't writing to Jews. Mark was writing to Romans. And if you know anything about the Romans, this was the world empire at the time. These were individuals who were movers and shakers. They were individuals who were interested in power. If you want to talk about power, what would you write to those people about? The power of Jesus. You're going to write to them, you're going to talk with them about His miracles, what He was able to do. Let's go back here, Acts chapter 14, in talking to the people at Lystra. They needed to have a complete foundation laid. And that foundation was, there is one true living God of heaven. Do you know what Barnabas and Paul were really doing here? They were encouraging these people. This is where we've been trying to get to the whole time. They've been encouraging these people to exalt the God of heaven rather than men. That's the design of where we've gotten to from verses 8 through 15. Now, something that I started thinking about over the course of this past weekend, it's not going to be in the manuscript, but one of the things that I started to think about was the background of the Apostle Paul. And you think about his background being a Pharisee. A Pharisee was an individual who loved the praise of men. They were individuals who wanted to have the pat on the back. They wanted to be seen by everyone. They would go to those street corners so that they could be seen in all four directions. And people could look at them and gloat over them and think just how spiritual, how religious this person really is. I want you to think about that background for just a moment. And think about the treatment that they received in Antioch and Pisidia, there in Iconium, the assaults,
the mistreatment, the anger, the resentment. How discouraged they must have been having to constantly pick up and go to another city. Can you see the temptation possibly there of Paul looking over at Barnabas and saying, hey, let's bask in this for just a minute. Let's enjoy this for just a moment. You remember what happened to us in Antioch? You remember what happened to us in Iconium? What's the harm in getting those pats on the back for just a moment? But you know, Barnabas and Paul were true disciples of Christ. When you look at what Jesus said about being his follower in Luke 9 and verse 23, he said, if any man will come after me, let him deny himself and take up his cross daily and follow me. Did you see that phrase in there of denying self? They could have easily had these people continue to worship them, but instead they're going to deny that because they realized it's not about them. It's all about Him. In Matthew 5 and verse 16, as Jesus is delivering the Sermon on the Mount, and He gets to the subject of influence, He says, "Let your light so shine before men that they may see your good works and glorify your Father which is in heaven." Our role in being the light of the world is not for the light to shine on us so that we can get the pat on the back. Our role as being lights is to light the way to the Father. That's what our responsibility is. And you know what these people in Acts 14 were doing? They were placing the glory on Paul and Barnabas. And you know what Paul and Barnabas did? Let me light the way for you to the God of heaven. That's where the focus needs to be. That's where our focus needs to be today. It's always got to be on Him and not about us. Let's close with just a little bit more application in regards to this with the warning. The warning that we're going to be talking about is not going to be found in Acts chapter 14. I want us to go over to 1 Corinthians chapter 1 for just a moment. And there are three things that I want us to think about very, very quickly before our time is up. When we think about this warning, first of all, to those who look up to others. And you know, when we think about looking up to others, every single one of us has at least one person we look up to. Many of us have multiple people that we look up to. But let's be careful with that adoration. Sometimes we can put an elder, a preacher, a faithful Christian on such a high pedestal that adoration comes across in a worshipful manner, as if that person can absolutely do nothing wrong whatsoever. They could go out and murder somebody and nobody would ever believe it. You could have all the evidence in the world. Not that guy there, not that lady there. When you turn over to 1 Corinthians chapter 1 and you look at verses 10 through 15, Paul is going to write about the brethren's adoration here and the problems that it would cause. He says, "Now I beseech you, brethren, by the name of our Lord Jesus Christ, that you all speak the same thing and that there be no divisions among you, but that you be perfectly joined together in the same mind and in the same judgment. For it hath been declared unto me of you, my brethren, by them which are of the house of Chloe, that there are contentions among you. Now this I say, that every one of you saith, I am of Paul, and I of Apollos, and I of Cephas, and I of Christ." Verse 13, "Is Christ divided? Was Paul crucified for you? Were you baptized into the name of Paul? I thank God that I baptized none of you but Crispus and Gaius, lest any of you say that I had baptized in my own name." If we're not careful with our adoration, it can distract us from having a proper relationship with Christ. But number two, it can cause strife in the congregation. Let's make sure that we're exalting the Lord rather than men. Number two, to those who are leaders, and this would include elders, this would include preachers, this would include employers who are overseeing their employees. Let me tell you this, you are men of like passions. Even though you are in a leadership position, treat everybody else like human beings. They're not dirt underneath your feet. You know, when we treat others the way that we want to be treated, we're exalting the Lord
rather than men. And number three, this one goes to all. Let's be sure that we are serving the one true living God. So many times today, we've got individuals who are serving other things. They've got money as their idol, Matthew 6 and verse 24. They have their jobs as their idols. They have recreation focused on the creation rather than the Creator as their idol. They have families as their idol. Anything that's placed in front of God. But you know, if Paul and Barnabas were speaking to us today, they would say, turn from those things, turn from those vanities, because they're empty, they're useless, they're profitless, and so on and so forth, if God's not first in your life. Let me also say this. When we talk about exalting the Lord rather than men, we've got a number of people across our religious world today that are still exalting all of these idols. We've got people across our religious world that will exalt the Pope. We've got people all across this religious world that will exalt Joseph Smith and John Wesley and John Calvin and John Smith, and the list can go on and on and on. And believe that these individuals could do no wrong. Brethren and friends, if Paul and Barnabas could come back and they could speak once again today, which they are speaking to us today through the Word of God, they would encourage us to exalt the God of heaven, the one true living God, above man and among anything that can be taken as an idol.

What do you know about the 85 Bears? They're a strong team. On today's program, we're going to be talking about strong teams. And more specifically, if you want to be a strong team, you have to be a converted team. We have a special guest, Wayne Weaver. We'll see you in just a second.

0: Welcome back to God's Athlete. I'm your host, Tyler Gilreath, and today you are in for a treat. We have a special guest with us, Wayne Weaver. Wayne, good to have you back on the program.
1: It's good to be here.
0: Wayne's been on GBN several times here on God's Athlete, and he's doing a great job, and we're so delighted that he could be in the studio with us today to talk about a converted team. Now, Wayne, just to give some credentials, he has coached for around 22 years, and Wayne played college ball at Covenant College. And he has a lot of experience in the game of basketball and coaching young talent and young people. So, obviously, Wayne's a good choice to have on God's Athlete with us. And, Wayne, I'm so glad you're here. Wayne, is there a team that stands out in your mind when it comes to a strong team? You coach any strong teams?
1: Yeah, of course. We've had several winning teams. We've won over 200 games in the last 10 years. But the main thing is, the best team I probably coached was our state runner-up team, and we won 32 straight games that year.
0: Wow.
1: We were 35-3, and so, you know, you can see that we got on a roll and kept it going. We had a lot of talent, but more so than that is we had everybody, you know, buying into the same ideal as to win a state championship, but we all had one mind. And we had a lot of selflessness that was displayed on that team because everybody can play, but we had some that were better at things than others, and we had role players, and people fit their roles. And I think that's probably the best definition of a strong team is a team that has one goal in mind.
0: Yeah. So you've had some great teams, no doubt, and you say that it's very important that your players be converted. Now, when I think of the professional level of sports, no doubt there has been some absolute great teams that have played. The 1985 Bears, the 74-79 Pittsburgh Steelers, they won four titles in a six-year span. The 1947 and 1962 New York Yankees, they won 10 World Series. So there have been some great teams out there, and a part of being great is being converted in the fact that you have to buy in to the coach's program or to the GM's program or whoever's program it may be. But everyone needs to be a believer in that program and be converted in that program. Now, from the coach's perspective, is it important that the parents buy into the program?
1: Yes. If you're talking about high school sports,
0: high school.
1: It's huge because, you know, the parents have to be the ones willing to get up at 6 o'clock in the morning to get your kid to 7 o'clock a.m. practice, you know, 5 days a week in the summer. And those that are willing not to go on vacation. And the parents that are willing to have their child on your team just to be a part of the team and don't expect the glory. Because being where we are in America, the media defines success as the person that gets scores the most points or runs the ball the most or gets the most hits, and they don't define it as the person who fits their role the best, which is really the definition, or should be in sports, the definition of success.
0: So the parents play a key role in their son's or their daughter's success. And I would say in the Christian walk of life, it's very difficult at times for young Christians to continue running that race that is set before us if their parents aren't on board and pushing them and helping them be a child of God. So, yes, I can see the great importance of their parents being converted to your system, making things really a whole lot easier. But, you know, what happens, Wayne, when a player on your team is not converted to your system?
1: Usually, you know, they'll play lip service to it, and they'll say they buy in,
0: right,
1: and they say they're part of the team, but their effort and their actions do not fit their words. You know, then usually, over the course of time, some sooner than others, they'll leave the team, they'll quit, they'll say it's not for them, they'll not get as much playing time, because truly, your heart has to be in it. If you're being pushed by your coach and your team to be the best you can be, it's going to take some time and effort, energy, hard work, and you're going to be asked to do some things unless your heart is in it.
0: That's right.
1: Unless you're truly converted to that same mindset and that same system, and you believe in it and the coach and you trust them. you're not going to be able to do it, and you're going to leave.
0: That's exactly right, and I bet some great teams have probably fallen because of a lack of being converted to their coach's system. You know, the Bible has a system of faith, and if we don't put that system of faith, if we don't truly buy in to that truth, then we have a problem. You know, Matthew 6:33 really tells us where our priorities need to be. But seek ye first the kingdom of God and His righteousness, and all these things shall be added unto you. And then Acts chapter 3, verse 19 says, repent ye therefore and be converted, that your sins may be blotted out. So I could see, you know, the great tragedies in various teams that are not converted, but, you know, as sad as that is, it's still just a sport. But we're talking about souls here, Wayne. And, you know, we're talking about people's eternity, and how sad would it be, and how sad is it going to be, that people are not buying into the system of faith, the gospel, that Christ gave us.
1: Yeah, it's a terrible thing to be caught in that dilemma, because a lot of people, my biggest fear for the world is a lot of people say they're Christian, but they don't follow through with what the Bible has to teach about being a Christian and the walk of life and what it means to be a Christian. And not to say that I'm perfect. I struggle myself with things and temptations, and I fall.
0: Well, all sin and falling short of the glory of God.
1: Right. But I think the biggest thing is they don't truly read the Bible for themselves and find out what God's saying. They listen to their preacher or their buddy or their mama or their daddy instead of actually open up to God's Word and learn for themselves. So to be truly converted means to give your heart and soul and your whole life to God. And we all struggle with that, but and the great thing is we have Christ that can forgive us for our sins. But to be truly converted and to be honest with yourself in your conversion is very difficult, I think.
0: You know, Paul, he had a good opportunity to not be converted, but he chose to be converted. You know, on that road to Damascus, you know, he was blinded there by the glory and the brightness of the Lord. And he was told to go into a city, and it would be told him what he must do. And, you know, the answer was, arise and be baptized and wash away thy sins, calling on the name of the Lord. And if you're watching this program today, I would beg you to search the Scriptures diligently and to see whether the things that we have discussed on this program today are so. And, Wayne, I just want to say thank you for being here in the studio with us on God's Athlete and talking about being converted. And I'm so glad you're here with us today, and I hope that you'll tune in next time as we talk about more spiritual things and make applications from physical games. We hope to see you then.
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0: It's 84 degrees.
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3: James chapter 1, verses 2 through 3 say, "My brethren, count it all joy when you fall into various trials, knowing that the testing of your faith produces patience." Have you ever heard the saying, "What doesn't kill you will make you stronger"? That is exactly what James is saying in these verses. He is saying trials in life should produce patience in life. Sometimes we get discouraged about the hurdles that life throw at us on our journey to heaven. But there isn't one person that couldn't say those hurdles did not make them a stronger Christian. In our faith, we must be prepared to face trials and tribulations that will attempt to dim the Christian light we shine. As you should know by now, everything is not rainbows and butterflies, but it is my prayer that through those trials and tribulations, we can become inspired instead of discouraged, developing patience and a little sense of humor along our journey to heaven.
4: Welcome to Biblical Viewpoints, sponsored by the Churches of Christ. The intent of this program is to present the Bible as the inspired and infallible Word of God, the complete and final authority in all religious matters. The regular speakers on this program are Eddie Kraft and Clayton Winters. 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
5: Thank you for being with us again today on Biblical Viewpoints. One of the greatest gifts that we have been given is the freedom of choice. We are able to choose a number of different things in our lifetime. We are allowed in this country to make a number of choices. Choices about our education, how far we will go with it, what we will study. Choices about how we choose to worship God. A choice of who we will marry and spend the rest of our lives with. In this country, we are given the freedom to choose our representatives in government. There are so many wonderful gifts, so many freedoms that we have in this country. We really ought to be grateful for them. One of the greatest gifts that our God has given to us is the freedom of choice. There come times, however, when God has made His choice, and we need to abide by that choice. And that's what we want to consider in our study today. What is the Lord's choice? A lot of times you'll hear people say, "Simply attend the church of your choice." But very few ever raise the question, "Does the Lord have a preference in which church I attend? What about the church of the Lord's choice? If He had a choice in which church I attended, which church would that be?" We're going to consider some things about this subject, the Lord's choice, today. And we're going to begin by considering this idea of the great gift of freedom of choice that we have. There are some matters that are imposed upon us by the state. We have no choice in them at all. Matters like taxes. None of us choose to pay taxes. We don't like to, but it's something that's imposed. It has to be done. Speed limits and other laws are things that are imposed upon us by the state. Those are choices that have been made for us, and we will suffer consequences if we choose to violate. But we do have the freedom of choice there. In some areas, God has made choices for us, choices that we cannot violate. Now, we have the freedom of choice. Men may serve as preachers, as elders in the church, but that's a choice that they make. A woman does not have that liberty to choose these roles because God has excluded them from them. Women are not suffered to teach or to usurp the authority over men in the New Testament law, according to 1 Timothy chapter 2 and verse number 12. In Luke chapter 6 and verse 13, the Bible tells us that the Lord called His apostles, those that were going to serve to carry the gospel message to the world when He was gone. And so when Judas Iscariot fell from this position, The Bible tells us that these apostles gathered themselves together, and there was a choice that had to be made. Who was going to take his place? We're told about this in Acts chapter 1. In verses 23 through 26, Luke the historian records that they appointed two, Joseph called Barsabas, whose surname was Justice, and Matthias. And they prayed and said, "Thou, Lord, which knowest the hearts of all men, show whether of these two Thou hast chosen, that they may take part of this ministry and apostleship, from which Judas by transgression fell, that he might go to his own place." And they gave forth their lots, and the lot fell upon Matthias, and he was numbered with the 11 apostles. You see, the apostles recognized that the choice of the apostles was something that the Lord had made. And so they left this choice up to him to find a replacement for Judas. That was the right decision, and they abided by the choice that God made on this occasion. Decisions that we make in life have to be made based upon faith. Romans 14:23 tells us that whatsoever is not of faith is sin. We make our choices based upon faith. When God makes a choice, we need to listen to the choice that God has made, and we need to follow it humbly and faithfully. And so we're going to begin our study this morning by considering the fact that the Lord's choice is always better. It's always better than man's choice. Man has his own way, his own ideas about doing things, but God's are better. Take, for instance, our first example, Abraham. God told Abraham that he would have a son, and through this son all the nations of the earth were going to be blessed. Abraham had a son by the name of Ishmael, born of the bondmaid Hagar. But God would choose Isaac. You remember when God spoke to Abraham and he told him that Isaac was going to come? In Genesis chapter 17 and verse 15, the record begins there by saying that God said to Abram, "As for Sarai thy wife, thou shalt not call her name Sarai, but Sarah shall be her name. And I will bless her and give thee a son also of her. Yea, I will bless her, and she shall be a mother of nations. Kings of people shall be of her." Then Abraham fell upon his face and laughed, and said in his heart, "Shall a child be born unto him that is 100 years old? And shall Sarah that is 90 years old bear?" And Abraham said unto God, "Oh, that Ishmael might live before thee." You see, Abraham could see Ishmael because he was already living. There was something tangible, something he could put his hands on. That would have been Abraham's choice. It was his own son. But God had a better choice in mind. No bondwoman was going to be the mother of the nation of Israel. And so the response comes from God in verse 19, "Sarah thy wife shall bear thee a son indeed. Thou shalt call his name Isaac, and I will establish my covenant with him for an everlasting covenant, and with his seed after him." Abraham had his own ideas, but God's choice was better. God also chose Judah as the royal tribe, the one through whom the promised seed would come of Jesus. In Genesis chapter 49 and verse 10, as the old patriarch Jacob was about to draw his last breath, he blessed Judah, and he said that the scepter would not depart from him or a lawgiver from between his feet until Shiloh would come. Well, now culture would dictate that Reuben, being the firstborn, should be the one to receive that honor. And yet we read in Genesis 49 and verse 4, as well as back in chapter 35, of the sin that Reuben had committed. And so we might naturally think that because of the egregious error he had committed, that his father might pass over the firstborn on this occasion. And yet he did not go to Simeon, nor did he go to Levi, the second and the third in the line. But he goes to number 4, which is Judah. He didn't even go to Joseph, who was his favorite son. He passed the scepter to Judah. And the superiority of God's choice here could not clearly be seen until Shiloh, that is Jesus, the Messiah, came onto the scene. God's choice was the better one. Notice another choice that God has made that has proved to be better than the choice that man would make. God chose David to be the king of Israel, but the people's choice was Saul. In Deuteronomy chapter 17, verse 15, before the children of Israel came into the promised land, the Bible says, "Thou shalt in any wise set him king over thee, whom the Lord thy God shall choose." One from among thy brethren shalt thou set king over thee. God was to be the one who would choose the king of Israel. God would name him. And in 1 Samuel chapter 12, when the people had clamored for a king and Samuel conceded to them, it says, "Now therefore behold the king whom ye have chosen and whom ye have desired." We remember about Saul that he was head and shoulders above the rest of the people. He had the appearance of a king. He was the people's choice for the king. But if we look at 1 Samuel chapter 16, where Samuel goes into the house of Jesse, the Bethlehemite, he goes there to anoint the next king of Israel. And it says in verse 8 that he came before some of the other kings, or the other sons of Jesse, and he one by one begins to dismiss them and says, "The Lord has not chosen this." He hadn't chosen Eliab, the firstborn, nor Abinadab, or any of these others. And finally, the son of David, or David, the son of Jesse, is brought in. And Samuel arises, and he anoints him at the commandment of the Lord. And in 1 Chronicles 28 and verse 4, David makes mention of this, how that God had chosen him above all of those of his father's house to be the king of Israel. David was the Lord's choice. David was the man after God's own heart. He wasn't a perfect man, but he was the kind of man that Israel needed. The Lord's choice was better than the people's choice. Also, when it came time for David to go the way of all the earth, there was a decision to be made. Who is going to be his king? Who is going to be king in his stead? God made a choice, and that choice was Solomon. Solomon was going to be David's successor. Now, as we learn in 1 Kings chapter 1, verses 5 through 7, the firstborn that was still living, Adonijah, had usurped his father's throne, and he had the backing of some of his father's cabinet members. There was Joab, his commander-in-chief. There was also Abiathar, the priest, who backed up Adonijah in his claim to be the rightful heir to the throne. But before he breathed his last, David revealed that his choice for his successor was Solomon. In 1 Chronicles chapter 28, verses 2 through 6, you see that David states clearly, "Solomon is my choice." And he also tells us why. Because Solomon was God's choice. When God spoke, when the Lord told what his choice was, that was going to be David's choice. God's thoughts and God's ways are far superior to our own. We're told in Isaiah 55, verses 8 and 9. And clearly we can see that. God's way is better. And so when the Lord makes his choice, we need to make that our choice as well. Now, through the process of time, God has repeatedly demonstrated the importance of abiding by his choices. And then that's the next point that we want to consider. It is important for us to abide by God's choices. Now, we have example after example in the Old Testament and New of those who did not abide by God's choices. For example, Korah in Numbers chapter 16. Here is a man of the tribe of Levi, of the family of Kohath, who was not pleased with the role of service that God had given to him and to his family. And so he made an attempt to usurp the priesthood. But in Numbers 16 and verse 5, we read this, "Tomorrow the Lord will show who are his and who is holy, and will cause him to come near unto him. Even him who he hath chosen will he cause to come near unto him." God had made a choice, and God was going to make that choice very clear. We're told then in Numbers chapter 17, verse 5, after Korah's rebellion had been put down, and they took the rods of the different tribes of Israel, a rod from each tribe, and they put it before the testimony of the Lord. "The man's rod whom I shall choose," the Lord said, "shall blossom." And you remember how Aaron's rod came back, and it was covered with buds. God had made his choice, and rebellion against God's choice was going to bear a serious consequence. It cost Korah his life. Again, there were some people who listened to God's choice about Jerusalem as the place of worship, and yet they ignored that. God was not pleased with their ignoring his choice of Jerusalem. In Psalm 132, verse 13, the Bible says, "The Lord hath chosen Zion," and that's where Jerusalem is located. "He hath desired it for his habitation." God had told the children of Israel in Deuteronomy chapter 12 and verse 5 that they would come to assemble to worship him in the place of his choosing, that he would name one place from among their tribes where they would come to bring their burnt offerings. And when we come to 1 Kings chapter 9, after the temple has been completed, and as it is being dedicated and King Solomon is standing before the people and praying there to God, God made his choice clear. This was the place where his name would abide. God had made his choice, and yet in time the people would come to ignore that. In 1 Kings chapter 13, we read about the divided kingdom. There Jeroboam takes 10 tribes to the north, and he comes to the realization that if the people go back to Jerusalem to worship, their heart will be turned again to the house of David. They will be reunited with the house of Judah, and he doesn't want that. And so he sets up places of worship in Dan in the north and Bethel to the south, and he tells them to come here and to worship. God was not pleased with this arrangement, and so he sent the young prophet from Judah there in 1 Kings 13, verses 1 to 3, and he cried against that altar and prophesied of how it would be torn down. Indeed, God was not pleased with man's departure, with man's ignoring a choice that he had made and so clearly stated. But these are not the only examples that we can give from scriptures. There are many other examples. For instance, in 1 Chronicles chapter 13, there we read about a man by the name of Uzzah who ignored a choice that God had plainly made. There we are told about how the Ark of the Covenant was making its way back to Jerusalem by the order of King David. It was placed upon an ox-driven cart. Now, there doesn't seem to be anything wrong with that as far as they're concerned. That's the way that the Philistines had sent it back to them, after all, back in the book of 1 Samuel. But now it's going to make its journey to Jerusalem. And they put it on this cart, and you remember how the ox stumbled. Well, Uzzah put forth his hand to steady the ark as it appeared it was going to fall, and he died there before the Lord. And David was greatly displeased when this happened. And I want you to notice something that the Bible says here in 1 Chronicles chapter 13, where this event is recorded for us. David was displeased, it says in verse 11, because the Lord had made a breach upon Uzzah. Wherefore, that place is called Perez Uzzah to this day. And David was afraid of God that day, saying, "How shall I bring the ark of God home to me?" How am I going to do this? David had a choice to make. How am I going to get the ark from here to Jerusalem? There was no choice to be made. God had already made the choice. If you go back to the book of Numbers and you read about the role that God gave to the sons of Kohath, the Levites, it was theirs to bear upon their shoulders these sacred items, including the Ark of the Covenant. God had chosen how it was to travel. The Levites were to carry it upon their shoulders. David, there's no choice to be made. And David comes to this realization over in chapter 15 as we continue to read. He says in verse number 2, "None ought to carry the ark of God but the Levites. For them," and notice this very carefully, "them hath the Lord chosen to carry the ark of God and to minister unto him forever." How's the ark of God going to come home to me? The Lord's already answered that question, David. The choice has already been made. You've just got to abide by it. Later on in that same chapter, in verse number 13, he says this, "For because ye did it not at the first, the Lord our God made a breach upon us, for that we sought him not after the due order." We did not respect and honor the choice the Lord had made. We need to respect and honor the Lord's choice today. It cost Uzzah his life. It cost Korah his life. They did not honor the choice that God had made. Where the Lord has made a choice, we have no right to make our own. God's choices, you see, are not whimsically made the way that mankind often makes his choices. And so we must submit to his choice because there's a reason for it. We may not always understand the reason for the choices that God makes, and yet we must abide by them. knowing that God's ways are far superior to our own. What about the Lord's choice today? Back in the days of old, we know that Israel was identified as God's chosen people. Why was this? Was it because they were a great and a mighty nation that God selected them? No, we're told in the book of Deuteronomy, chapter 7, verses 6 through 8, that God did not choose them because they were large in number, but because He loved them. God chose them as His people because He loved them. They were dear to Him, and He was going to show His magnificence through them. Where are God's chosen people today? What is the Lord's choice today? God's chosen people today are found in the Lord's church. That's where we find the Lord's choice today. God has chosen us for the same reason that He chose Israel, because He loves us. In 2 Thessalonians chapter 2, verses 13 through 16, Paul expresses this very idea. God loves us, and that's why He has chosen us. But is God's election arbitrary the way that some claim it is? Well, the Bible affirms that it is not. God does not arbitrarily pick and choose those that are His. He does predestinate, but He predestinates those who are faithful. That's what biblical predestination really is. Who are the chosen of God? Where are the elect of God? The Bible tells us in Romans chapter 8 and verse number 33 that those who are the elect are those whom God has justified. How are we justified? Romans 5:1 tells us that we are justified by faith. Faithfulness in God, listening to His instructions and following them. The elect of God in Colossae, Paul identifies in Colossians 3 verse 12 and Colossians 1 verse 2 as the saints and the faithful brethren who dwell there. Who are the elect of God? The ones who are being faithful to God. Those are the elect. That is God's choice. We are told about a chosen or an elect generation in 1 Peter 2 and verse number 9. Who are those? According to chapter 1, verses 18 and 19, they are those who are redeemed, not with corruptible things such as silver and gold, but with the precious blood of Jesus Christ, as of a lamb without spot and without blemish. In Revelation chapter 17 and verse number 14, John talks about the Lamb of God, and he says that the Lamb shall overcome. And then he says in that verse that they that are with Him are called and chosen and faithful. Who are the called of God? Who are the elect of God? Who are the chosen of God? They are those who are faithful to God. There is the Lord's choice today. God's chosen are the faithful, those who are faithful to Him, and they are members of the church of His choice. The Lord's choice made a great difference in days of the Old Testament. Should not the Lord's choice make a difference in your life today? God has made His choice on a number of matters, and we need to listen to God's choice. It does make a difference. The Lord has made a number of different choices that we ought to follow. In 1 Timothy chapter 3, for instance, God gives us an outline of the organization of the church. He identifies two different offices, the eldership as well as the deacons. These different men have roles in the church that are very important, that are vitally important to its existence, to its survival, to its functioning. We do not have a choice in how the Lord's body, His church, is to be set up and organized. God has already made His choice. We do not have a choice in the qualifications for these men. Are we going to seek men with a lot of education? Are we going to seek men with a lot of experience in financial matters? We don't have any choices to make there, because the Lord has already made His choice. God gave those qualifications, and time has proven that God's choice was far better than ours. What about in matters of worship? Has God made His choice in how the church is to worship Him today? Absolutely. We have a beautiful pattern of worship in the church of the New Testament. In Acts chapter 2 and verse 42, we're told of how the church continued steadfastly in the apostles' doctrine, in fellowship, in breaking of bread, and in prayers. In Acts 20 and verse 7, we're given an example of how they observed the Lord's Supper on the first day of the week. And that's something that's been perpetuated in the church down through the ages. In Ephesians chapter 5 and verse 19, as well as Colossians 3 verse 16, we're told of how the Lord chose singing. We teach and admonish one another through the avenue of singing and making melody in our heart to the Lord. That's God's choice. Man has come along later and made his own choices.

0: of God. God has made His choice on matters of doctrine. In 2 Peter chapter 3, verses 16 and 17, we're told about the Word of God, that is, inspired of God, and all of the things that it's profitable for, reproof, correction, instruction, and righteousness, that the man of God may be complete, thoroughly furnished every good work. God has made His choice on the doctrine the church is to teach, and we do not have the freedom to change what the Lord has already stated. What about fellowship? With whom do we have our fellowship today? Again, the Lord has made His choice. 1 Corinthians chapter 5, the Apostle Paul commanded the brethren in Corinth to refrain themselves from having communication and fellowship with someone who is living in an incestuous relationship within the church. Paul said that they needed to deliver that man to Satan, that his flesh might be destroyed, but that his soul might be saved in the day of the Lord Jesus. Make him ashamed. Make him know that he is an error. Don't have fellowship with him, and hopefully he'll come back to the right. The same thing is taught in 2 Thessalonians chapter 3 regarding someone who would not work. Paul says, don't have any company with him, and if a man will not work, neither let him eat. What about matters of salvation? Has the Lord made a choice here? Indeed, He has. In Acts chapter 17 and verse 30, we're told that we must repent. That's what Paul taught the men in Athens. That's what the Lord taught in Luke 13:3. The Lord's made His choice. Matthew 10, verse 32, we must confess Him before men if we wish for Him to confess us before the Father. In Acts 2, verse 38, we must repent and be baptized in the name of the Lord Jesus. The Lord has made His choice. Now what will your choice be? Where God has made His choice, we cannot make our own, or else we will pay the consequences. Will you choose to be one of the Lord's chosen? Will you follow God's choices? You remember Joshua 24, verse 15? Joshua said, as for me and my house, we will serve the Lord. On one occasion when Israel was crying out to God for deliverance, they had been taken captive by the children of Ammon, and God replied this to them. He says in Judges 10, verses 13 and 14, you have forsaken me and served other gods. Wherefore, I will deliver you no more. Go and cry to the gods which ye have chosen. Let them deliver you in the time of your tribulation. Israel, you made your choice. You chose to serve other gods, and now you're paying the consequences. God chose prosperity for them, but they chose desolation. It is God's choice that none should perish, but that all should have everlasting life. That's why the Son of God came to this world to give His life for you and for me, according to John 3, verse 16. It's not God's will that any should perish, 2 Peter 3, 9. He's waiting for us. But your eternal fate is your choice. God has made His choice. God sent His Son into this world so that you would not have to perish. But the choice is ultimately yours. Will you obey the gospel of Christ? Repent of your sins, confess Christ, and be baptized in His name. We hope you'll make the right choice. Thank you for being with us today.
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2: 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In the meantime, we encourage you to find a Church of Christ meeting in your community and worship with them. 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
3: 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We will begin releasing a weekly devotional on Facebook titled Matters That Matter. In these weekly devotionals, we will discuss topics that are important and specific to the Lord's church today. What does the Bible say about trusting others? Am I required to be faithful as a Christian? I pray that you will follow along with us as we explore matters that matter today.
4: 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Here's Billy Lambert.

0: A number of years ago, I was attending the Tahoe family encampment at Lake Tahoe. And while I was there, and I was a speaker on the program, and they had a lot of displays and one of them had a book that I purchased. The title of the book just sort of jumped out at me, and I bought it, and I've read the book, and it's a very profitable book to read. And the book is entitled, Children Mean the World to God. And indeed they do. In the book of Genesis, we read about Abraham having a child by his wife's handmaid, by Hagar. And the child's name was Ishmael. And because of the tension that was brought on by Hagar having a child, Abraham sent her away with Ishmael, but sent them away with provisions. When all of the provisions were gone, she sat down to watch her son die. They were going to starve to death. And the Bible says in the book of Genesis, God heard the cries of the lad. And I've often thought that God hears the cries of children today. Don't you suppose that God hears the cries of little children over in the Mideast who are being abused in unbelievable ways, horrific ways? And don't you suppose God hears the cries of little children worldwide who are living in abusive relationships? Homes where they're not treated with love and with dignity. Children that may go to bed at night hungry. You see, God's still concerned about children. Let's talk about that today. Let's talk about children. Please stay tuned. Now today on Getting to Know Your Bible, we're going to continue to offer the free Bible Correspondence Course. We'd like you to have the course. And in order that you might know more about the Bible Correspondence Course, and that you might know how that you can have the course free of charge, we're going to pause for just a moment.
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0: I'm going to be reading today from the book of Deuteronomy, the 6th chapter, beginning in verse number 4. Hear, O Israel, the Lord our God is one. You shall love the Lord your God with all your heart, with all your soul, and with all your strength. And these words which I command you today shall be in your heart. You shall teach them diligently to your children, and talk of them when you sit in your house, when you walk by the way, when you lie down, and when you rise up. You shall bind them as a sign on your hand, and they shall be as frontlets between your eyes. You shall write them on the doorpost of your house and on your gates. Children, these words from the book of Deuteronomy were very familiar to Jewish fathers and mothers. These were things that they had been instructed to say to their children. And even to this very day, Jewish parents are familiar with what Moses said in the long ago. I believe that today that the average parent, the average Christian parent, had rather have godly children than to have $10 million. There was a man speaking one day at a building was being dedicated, and the building was going to be used for instructing young men in how to better their lives. So as the man was speaking, he made the statement that if all of the money that had been expended in the building of this structure resulted in just helping one boy, they'd be worth it all. And someone challenged him on that statement. They said, "Weren't you exaggerating to say that if all of the money that had been spent on this building just helped one boy? Aren't you exaggerating a bit?" He said, "Not if it were my boy." You see, I don't think there's anything that is of more value to us, anything that we're more concerned about than our children. We have a lot of assets in this country, and aren't we so thankful for that? This country, that is America, is surrounded on three sides by ocean. That's an asset. And then to the north of us, we are surrounded there by our Canadian neighbors, and aren't we grateful for that? They are such wonderful people. And then within the borders of America, we have so many assets. There are things that are buried beneath the ground, such as coal and oil and gold and the like. Those are assets, wonderful assets. And then there are the rolling fields, and there are the plains of America out west, and then there are the mountainous regions of America. And there are the towns and the cities, the huge cities, and there are the little hamlets, the crossroads throughout America. There are the forest. All of these things are great assets. But friends, the greatest asset in America, the greatest asset in any nation of the world, are the children of the world. And yet sometimes we know such little about them. We're not really knowledgeable of what's going on in their lives as we ought to know. A man was visiting a farmer. The farmer and he were friends. And that day the farmer showed him all around his farm. He showed him all of his cows and all of his pigs and chickens and horses and the like. There wasn't anything he couldn't tell this visitor about all of his livestock. Knew everything about them. He showed him his barns, his crops, his farming equipment. He knew all about all of that. And that afternoon, they were sitting on the front porch, and there was an automobile that sped up to the and stopped at the gate of the farmhouse. The farmer's daughter ran out, ran down the steps, jumped in the car, and they sped away with this long-haired boy. And the visitor said to the farmer friend, he said, Who was that young man your daughter left with? Oh, he said, I don't know. She goes off with someone different all the time. Now here's a man that knew all about his chickens, all about his pigs, all about his cows, all about his crops, all about everything there was on his farm, and yet he knew absolutely nothing about his daughter. Didn't even know who her friends were. We've got to do a better job, haven't we, with our children today. We lose so many children once they graduate from high school. I think not only is this the experience of Churches of Christ, I think you'll find that this is the experience of churches throughout America, all churches have children, and they once those children graduate from high school, they're gone. Two men wrote a book called Already Gone. I've read the book. It was profitable for me to read the book, but it was unsettling because they had done a study of children in churches throughout America, and this study included children in Churches of Christ. And they were trying to determine why we lose so many children. Why are we losing them? And they determined that they're already gone by the time they get into middle school. That is, in their mind and in their thinking, we have already lost them. And then when they graduate from high school, for them, there's no turning back. Oh, fortunately, sometimes we do reclaim some, and they do start coming back. But they wanted to find out, why are we losing them? And their study revealed a very startling thing. They said, we're losing them in Genesis chapters 1 and 2. That is, we're not teaching them about the creation. We're not teaching them about God as we should. You see, they go to school. And they may have teachers that are teaching them that God doesn't exist. And they cannot have the influence of God in their school. And they are told that what the preacher says about the creation of the world is not correct. But then they hear the preacher on Sunday morning talking about God and how God made everything. And then they sit at the feet of a teacher who tears that down. And unfortunately, that teacher that tears down what the preacher says about God and God being the creator of all things has a lot more influence over those children than does the preacher. And year after year, they hear that until they begin to believe what the teacher says more than what the preacher says. We need to begin to teach our children things that will strengthen and stiffen their faith in God. They need to have a faith that is so strong that they would never entertain the idea of leaving the church. I know parents that beat themselves up because they brought their children up in church, then Sunday school, sent them to Bible camps, they attended vacation Bible school. They may have even sent them to a Christian school when they were, from the time they were in kindergarten to the time they graduated from high school. And still they lose those children. And they beat themselves up thinking, I must have failed somewhere. To those of you who do that, to those of you who may have lost children after they graduated from high school, that is, you lose them to church, they cease going. May I assure you that in all probability you did not fail. Has it ever occurred to you that your son, your daughter may have failed? That is, they might not have fully accepted, the teaching they received while they were in your care. You see, they have a responsibility. They have a responsibility to accept what they're being taught. The future of America, the future of the Church of our Lord depends upon teaching our children. Children are so precious to God. Absolutely. Psalms 127 tells us that children are an heritage of the Lord, and the fruit of the womb is His reward. You see, those children come to us from God, and they're so precious, precious. It is possible, however, to rear a generation that does not know about God. In Judges chapter 2 and verse 10, there arose a generation that knew not the Lord. That's a sad thing. And it's very possible that even today that we could rear a generation that does not know the Lord. Let me tell you, Satan wants your children. He has them in the crosshairs. They have a target on their back, and Satan is after them. And he knows that if he can get the children and destroy the hearts and the lives and the minds of the children, that he can destroy the church, the home, and the nation. As simple as it may sound, we need to start teaching our children the true meaning of 1 John 2, verses 16 and 17. If our children understood the true meaning of those verses and how they applied to their lives, I think it would help in insulating our children, not isolating, but insulating our children against Satan's attacks. Those verses say, "Love not the world." Now, the word world is used in a lot of ways in the Bible. Sometimes the word world is used to refer to just the globe, the whole earth itself. We talk about the world. Sometimes the word world is used to refer to those that populate the earth. For God so loved the world. Well, there he's talking about people. But sometimes when the word world is used in the Bible, it's used to refer to that ethical and moral realm, or the immoral realm, as the case may be. So love not the world, neither the things that are in the world. For all that is in the world, the lust of the flesh, the lust of the eye, and the pride of life, is not of the Father, but is of the world. So we need to teach our children what it really means for things to appeal to the lust of the flesh. That has to do that's what you do with your body. God made the body. There are just certain things that you don't do with the body. We live in a time where people are crying out for saying that it's my right to do thus and so. It's my body, and I can do with my body whatever I want to do. But I would make a slight correction. It is not your body. Your body belongs to God. And inasmuch as your body belongs to God, according to 1 Corinthians 6, verses 19 and 20, one day we will answer to God for what we have done in the body and with the body. So the lust of the flesh. Then he talks about the lust of the eye. That's things that you see. But we need to start teaching our children there are just some movies they don't watch. There are just some kind of magazines they don't read. There are just some things that they refrain from looking at because it can gender sin in their lives. And then there's the pride of life. And pride is such a terrible sin. The vainglory of life has been the downfall of many a person. If we start teaching our children the real meaning of those verses, then I think we would be well on the way to helping them ward off Satan's advances. Now, the saddest day in a person's life is the day that they put the things of the world that we just talked about ahead of the things of God. Now, don't tell me that that doesn't happen, because it does happen, doesn't it? That men and women in the home, having children in the home, will neglect those children, and they will put emphasis on things of the world. And some of those things that they may put emphasis on in and of themselves are not wrong, but they put emphasis on them and spend time and money on them to the exclusion of the most precious thing they have, and that's their children. So the saddest thing you'll ever do is neglect those children. Socrates said over 2,000 years ago, "If I could climb to the highest place in Athens, I would lift my voice and proclaim, 'Fellow citizens, why do you turn and scrape every stone to gather wealth and take so little care of your children, to whom one day you must relinquish it all?'" Well, he may have asked that question over 2,000 years ago, but isn't it the case that that's still a good question to be asked today? Why is it that in the 21st century that we will turn and scrape every stone to get just a little bit more and a little bit more and a little bit more of the things this old world has to offer? And then we pay so little attention to the most precious jewel we have, the most precious thing that we have any control over, influence over, and that's our children. Oh, yes, we need to train our children. God loves all of the children of the world. So what do we need to do in teaching our children? Well, from the words I read out of Deuteronomy, let's see what Moses told Israel to do. Number one, teach them God is. He said, "Hear, O Israel, the Lord our God is one Lord." There's just one God. And what a contrast that was in that day with all of the gods, false gods, heathen gods, pagan gods around them. And we're living in a pluralistic society. We live in a society where people say, "Well, now, you have your God, and I have my God. And you have your belief, and I have my belief. And you have your book to go by, and I have my book to go by." And so we live in an age where not everyone puts emphasis on the fact that there is one God, that the Lord our God is one, only one. There's one God in whom we live and move and have our very being. And we need to teach our children about God, that God is. I'm aware of the fact someone wants to eliminate God from our society. They'd like to eliminate him out of your house. They'd like to eliminate him from the courthouse. They'd like to eliminate him out of the White House. They'd like to take him out of the schoolhouse and the courthouse. But you see, we need to be doing everything within our power to teach our children that God exists. Some people are actually offended today when you talk about God and you talk about Jesus. That really offends some people. But it's always been a puzzle to me when people are offended by your mentioning that there is a God. And they say, "I don't believe there is a God." Why does it offend them if you say that you believe in something they don't even think exists? Well, I want to tell you my view on it. This is just Billy. I believe they're offended Because deep down in their heart, they know there is a God. I think deep down they know there is a God. But they have rejected the idea that there is a God. Maybe they have become disenchanted with God. Maybe they've been disappointed for some reason. Maybe someone who claims to be in God, believe in God, hurt their feelings and it made them turn against God. But deep down inside, the person said there is no God. They really believe God is. But they have rejected the idea. And they are offended when you mention it. We need to teach our children that there is one God who is supreme over all. In Psalms 19:1, we're told that the heavens declare His glory. You see, God has evidence of His existence, the design of the universe. Every house is builded by some man, Hebrews 3:4 says, but He that built all things is God. So someone built every house that exists. Well, you would think a person would be a little bit insane to suggest that, for example, that the Washington Monument in Washington, D.C. came into existence as a result of a whirlwind. Well, you say, now, Brother Lambert, you know that didn't happen. I know it didn't happen. And the reason I know that did happen, I've seen that building. And I've seen how beautiful the building is, and I've seen all of the design there is in the building. And if there is design in anything, there must be a designer. And the designer behind all that we see in our world that suggests that there is a power out there that made it, the one behind all of that, is God Himself. Yes, the Hebrew writer was right when he said, every house is built by some man. But he continued by saying, but He that built all things is God. God, teach your children God. And teach them to love Him. And teach them to love Jesus. Are you a Christian today? May I encourage you to become one by believing on Jesus with all of your heart. By repenting of your sins, confessing your faith in Christ. By being baptized into Christ for the remission of your sins. We would be delighted to help you find some servant of God to immerse you in water for the remission of your sins. And we want also to invite you to visit the Church of Christ in your hometown. And please pick up the phone and call for the Bible course. And until we meet again, may the Lord bless you and keep you, is my prayer.
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3: In Acts chapter 12 and in verse 1, we read this, "Now about that time, Herod the king stretched out his hand to harass some of the church. Then he killed James, the brother of John, with a sword." James, the apostle, is going to die for Christianity's sake. He's going to die for the testimony of the Lamb of God. And Revelation says, "Blessed are the dead that die in the Lord." James left this life at the edge of a sword. You might leave this life in one of a million different ways, but my question for you is, will you be ready? Herod would leave this life unprepared. I hope you won't. Get in the Scriptures. Read the Word. Thank you.
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4: 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Well, is it really? 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
4: Welcome to In Search of the Lord's Way. We're here to search God's Word. God's way is always a blessing. God loves us, and He gave us His will in written form in the Bible so that every age and every nation could know the truth and be saved. God wants every person to come to faith and to obey His will. Thanks so much for spending this time with us. We want to be a part of your life each week. We also hope that you'll encourage your friends to watch this program. Some think the Bible is too hard to understand. Perhaps you've heard people say, "Well, the Bible is not meant to be understood," or "The Bible says different things to different people," or "Well, what is important is not so much what the Bible says, but what the Bible says to me." I've heard people claim the New Testament addressed the culture of the first century and really doesn't speak to us at all. Others dismiss God's Word by saying, "It doesn't matter what you believe as long as you're sincere and love Jesus." And then there's the skeptic who says, "You can make the Bible say anything you want it to." Some say, "Well, you just take a passage of Scripture and read it to a group of people, and there'll be as many interpretations of that passage as there are people in the room." Well, these charges against the Bible lose sight of God's purpose in giving us His Word. They seem to forget about God's incredible desire to have a relationship with us that lasts for an eternity. Well, that relationship means that we can know Him and His will. The Lord Jesus promised us in John 8, verses 31 and 2, "If you continue in My Word, then you are truly disciples of Mine, and you will know the truth, and the truth will make you free." Perhaps you want to study more about this topic, and so we offer the information on this program free. If you'd like a printed copy or a CD of our study, mail your request to In Search of the Lord's Way, Post Office Box 371, Edmond, Oklahoma 73083, or send an email to searchtv@searchtv.org. 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The Edmond Church will now worship in song. We'll read from Luke 4, 1 through 4, and we'll see how the Bible can be understood.

Our reading today comes from the Gospel according to Luke. We're going to be looking at the introduction, the first four verses of the book. Inasmuch as many have undertaken to compile an account of the things accomplished among us, just as they were handed down to us by those who, from the beginning, were eyewitnesses and servants of the Word, it seemed fitting for me as well, having investigated everything carefully from the beginning, to write it out for you in consecutive order, most excellent Theophilus, so that you may know the exact truth about the things that you have been taught. That's an introduction to this gospel account, and one that gives us a lot of information about the Bible and how the words of Jesus came to us. Let's pray together. Father, we're thankful that you and your wisdom have allowed your Spirit to inspire men to write out the words that Jesus spoke and to tell about his life so that we may have exact knowledge of your will and of his life. And may your will be done on earth as it is in heaven. In Jesus' name, amen.

Is the Bible meant to be understood? Well, the answer is yes. But let's see what the Bible says for itself. Psalm 19:8 says, "The precepts of the Lord are right, rejoicing the heart. The commandment of the Lord is pure, enlightening the eyes." Psalm 119 verse 18 says, "Open my eyes, that I may behold wonderful things from your law." Psalm 119 verse 105 says, "Your word is a lamp to my feet and a light to my path." Again, verse 125 says, "I am your servant. Give me understanding that I may know your testimonies." Verse 130 says, "The unfolding of your words gives light. It gives understanding to the simple." And then Proverbs 6 verse 23 says, "For the commandment is a lamp, and the teaching is light, and reproofs for discipline are the way of life." When people say that the Bible is not meant to be understood, I wonder how they came to that conclusion. Did they get it from the Bible or from people? Surprisingly, some churches don't want you to read your Bible. These churches worry that if you read your Bible, you'll find that what the Bible teaches is different from what they teach and practice. The Bible has God's authority attached to it, and it challenges those who vary from it. The Apostle Paul warned in Scripture there were people who were misusing and tampering with God's Word. And the Bible says in 2 Corinthians 4, verses 2 to 4, "But we have renounced disgraceful, underhanded ways." And he said, "We refuse to practice cunning or to tamper," that is to twist, "tamper with God's Word. But by the open statement of the truth, we would commend ourselves to everyone's conscience in the sight of God." And then he said, "And even if our gospel is veiled, it's veiled only to those who are perishing. And in their case, the god of this world has blinded the minds of the unbelievers to keep them from seeing the light of the gospel of the glory of Christ, who is the image of God." Now, the devil will do anything to keep people from understanding the truth of God's Word. He'd love to blind people to the gospel so they wouldn't know the truth. And if he can tamper with, that is, twist the word so that you begin to believe something that is only partially true, he'll do it. He realizes that his message must sound true or you won't buy into it. And if he tells a lie that sounds true, he can lead people astray. And if he can tamper with the word to make his lie really appealing, he will. But when people obey the lie rather than listen to God, they are deceived with a counterfeit religion. The devil has supplied plenty of counterfeits today. Now, we wouldn't know what the truth is and what error is if it weren't for that permanent standard of truth. The Bible provides that standard of truth for all time. God's Word is settled in heaven and does not change. It's this stability, this solid foundation that allows Christians to remain united to God. Now, God was wise to give to mankind His message in written form in the Bible, because by giving us the Word, the written Word, we can know the truth which makes us free. The difference between Christ's true disciples and others is that true disciples remain in the Word of God and the others drift away from it. This is why we must stay with God's Word. God expected ancient Israelite parents to teach their children the law of God. The Lord God was concerned that a generation might arise that didn't know His commandments. And so Moses commanded them, at the end of every 7 years, at the set time in the year of release, at the Feast of Booths, when all Israel comes to appear before the Lord your God at the place that He will choose, you shall read this law before all Israel in their hearing. Assemble the people, men, women, and little ones, and the sojourner within your towns,
that they may hear and learn to fear the Lord your God, and be careful to do all the words of this law, and that their children who have not known it may hear and learn to fear the Lord your God as long as you live in the land that you are going over the Jordan to possess." That's Deuteronomy 31, verses 10 to 13. If the Bible were so hard to understand, God wouldn't have commanded all Israel to go through this every 7 years. Truly, we can understand the Bible. Now, the Bible says in Deuteronomy 29:29, that the secret things belong to the Lord our God, but the things that are revealed belong to us and to our children forever, that we may do all the words of this law. God gave us His Word to bless us. Deuteronomy 30, verses 11 to 14 explains, "For this commandment that I command you today is not too hard for you, neither is it far off, it's not in heaven, that you should say, 'Who will ascend to heaven for us and bring it back to us, that we may hear it and do it?' Neither is it beyond the sea, that you should say, 'Well, who's going to go over the sea for us and bring it to us, that we may hear it and do it?' No, but the word is very near you. It's in your mouth and in your heart, so that you can do it. God not only wants us to understand it, He also expects us to love and obey it." The Word of God went out to all Israel. There were all kinds of people listening. They were the smart, they were the not so smart, the conservatives, the liberals, the educated, the young and the old. Those who didn't know God's law were expected to learn the law and to obey it. My friend, you are not an exception. God wants you to know His will. 1 Timothy 2, verses 3 to 4 says, "This is good and acceptable in the sight of God our Savior, who desires all men to be saved and to come to the knowledge of the truth." Now, God doesn't communicate in riddles, nor does He hold back some secret message only to the select few. God wants everyone to be able to know the truth, to be saved, and to live in heaven with Him forever. Jesus, the Bible says in Hebrews 2, verse 9, tasted death for every person. Well, why then would God give us a Bible with the words of life, but give it in such a way that we couldn't understand it? When God inspired Luke to write a gospel account, He chose this Greek Gentile to write a Roman authority about Jesus, Theophilus. Now, Theophilus had only heard bits and pieces about Jesus. So here is what the inspired Luke wrote in Luke 1, 1 through 4. He said, "Inasmuch as many have undertaken to compile a narrative of the things that have been accomplished among us, just as those who from the beginning were eyewitnesses and ministers of the Word have delivered them to us," he said, "it seemed good to me also, having followed all things closely for some time past, to write an orderly account for you, most excellent Theophilus, that you may have certainty concerning the things that you have been taught." Theophilus apparently wanted to know the truth, and Luke wrote to him with certainty, that is exact knowledge, the things concerning Jesus Christ. Now, the Bible was written to impart to us true knowledge, exact knowledge, and the saving knowledge of Jesus Christ. The Apostle John said in John 20, verses 30 to 31, "Therefore, many other signs," that is, miraculous events, "Jesus also performed in the presence of the disciples, which are not written in this book. But these have been written so that you may believe that Jesus is the Christ, the Son of God, and that believing you may have life in His name." Now, God gave us this book, the Bible, so that we might believe in Jesus Christ and by believing be saved and have life in His name. I can't imagine why, if this is the purpose of the Bible,
that God would write something that no one can understand. The fact is, we can understand what we need to know to be saved and to go to heaven and to live with God forever. In Acts chapter 17, verses 2 to 4, the Bible says, "And Paul went in, as was his custom, and on three Sabbath days he reasoned with them from the Scriptures, explaining and proving that it was necessary for the Christ to suffer and to rise from the dead, and saying, 'This Jesus whom I proclaim to you is the Christ.' And some of them were persuaded and joined Paul and Silas, and did as did a great many of the devout Greeks, and not a few of the leading women." Now, the Scripture is not some strange riddle, but a book that gives life and tells the marvelous story of Jesus Christ. From this inspired book, we learn the most wonderful story of love and sacrifice. To some, it may be meaningless, but to us, it's the most meaningful story in the entire world. And I'm so thankful that God chose men and inspired them to write that story down in the first century. And He did it so that we could hear and could read it as it really happened. The New Testament gives us eyewitness accounts of the death, burial, and resurrection of Jesus Christ. A story of good news that saves our souls. There simply is no better, no more important, no more meaningful story in the entire world than the story of Jesus. The gospel is God's power unto salvation to everyone who believes it, according to Romans 1 and verse 16. God knew that He had to reveal Himself to mankind if they were to know and to believe in Him and find salvation. Now, we can know some things through observing the universe, but we cannot know the full story apart from the Word of God. The Bible says in 1 Corinthians 1:21, "For since in the wisdom of God, the world through its wisdom did not come to know God, God, He says, was well pleased that through the foolishness of the message preached, He could save those who believe." If we want to know the precious truth about God, we must go to His Word. Our task is to hear it, to believe it, to love it, to obey it, and to share it with others. Oh, thank God for the Bible. The Apostle Paul said in 2 Corinthians 1 and verse 13, "For we write nothing else to you than what you read and understand, and I hope you will understand it until the end." Paul wrote no other thing but what the Corinthians could understand. And we too can understand the Bible. In fact, we must understand the Word of God and obey it. Why? Because one day we'll be judged by the written Word of God. The Lord Jesus said in John 12:48, that "He who rejects me and does not receive my sayings has one who judges him. The word that I spoke is what will judge him at the last day." You and I will be judged one day by the words that are written in this book. We'll stand before God and we'll give an account for our lives, and the standard will be these written words. Now the Lord Jesus said in Matthew 7 and verse 21, "Not everyone who says to me, 'Lord, Lord,' will enter the kingdom of heaven. The one who does the will of my Father who is in heaven will enter." For that reason, we must know what the will of God is. We mustn't let anything keep us from our devotion to the Lord. My friend, the purest source of God's will is found in the New Testament. And so don't settle for anything less than the Scriptures. They will lead you to an exact knowledge of the Lord's will, but other things will lead you astray. The Scriptures will give you the unfailing, unfailing truth that leads to eternal life. That's what we need. Let's pray together. Father, we're thankful that You have given us Your Word and that it's able to strengthen our souls and it's able to teach us the things that we most need to be able to live with You forever. Oh, Father, may Your will be done on earth as it is in heaven. In Jesus' name, amen.

Now think with me. What kind of God says, well, I'm going to judge you by the things written in the books? Now, Revelation 20, 11 to 15 teaches us that we're going to come before the great white throne and that the books will be opened and we will be judged according to the things written in the books and according to the things that we've done, whether good or bad. You remember Jesus said in John 12, 48, that we're going to be judged by His words. Well, why would He give us this book and all of this stuff and give us and tell us we're going to be judged by these words, but give us a book that is a riddle? A riddle that people cannot understand. Wouldn't such a God be a monster? But our God isn't like that. He gives us a book that we can understand.

know the truth and not be ashamed on the day of judgment because we didn't follow the teaching of the Bible. Proverbs 23:23 says, buy truth and do not sell it. Get wisdom and instruction and understanding. Oh, I hope you'll follow those teachings and come to Christ. To do that, hear the words of Christ and believe them. Repent of your sins and confess the name of Jesus as the Christ, the Son of the living God. Repentance means that you change your heart, that you leave sin, that you turn to the ways of God. And so with love and faith, be baptized for the forgiveness of your sins, as Acts 2:38 and Acts 22:16 teaches. Romans 6 and verse 3 says that when we're baptized into Christ, we're baptized into His death. And that's when we come into contact with the blood of Christ that cleanses us. Won't you be baptized, my friend? Won't you do it today? Well, we hope that today's study of God's Word has blessed you, or maybe it's challenged you to think. If you want a free printed copy or CD of this message, mail your request to In Search of the Lord's Way, Post Office Box 371, Edmond, Oklahoma 73083. 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If you contact us, now remember, we won't hassle you for money or put you on a list. Please do worship with the Church of Christ in your area. They're the reason that we don't ask for money. And if you're looking for a church home, we'll be happy to help you find a good, sound one. Churches of Christ love and want guests, and you'll be glad that you went and worshiped. Well, we'll be back next week, Lord willing. So keep searching God's Word with us. And do tell a friend about our program. Let them know about it. God bless you, and we love you from all of us at In Search of the Lord's Way.

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2: Welcome to Q&A on GBN. We're so delighted you're with us today for this program, and boy, do we have some questions. We want to remind you from time to time, you're going to see our addresses, both the email and the regular mail.

0: addresses at the bottom of the screen. And when you see that, be sure to write it down and contact us just as soon as possible. We'd love to hear from you because your questions have so much to do with the direction of this program. We're here to serve. And we can serve best when we're asking we're answering the questions that folks are asking and are very interested in. That is, in view of what the Bible says on any subject. I'm your host, David Wade. Let me take just a moment and introduce our panelists who are with us today. To my immediate right, we've got Charles Cochran, and over here in the center, we've got Jim Stewart. To my far right, we've got Todd Creighton. Gentlemen, welcome aboard. Glad you're here for Q&A. It's always a pleasure to work with you fellows. And you fellows have done the homework, so let's get started. Jim in the middle, we're going with you first, and this is a long one, but we'll get to it. It really is quite a situation, and I'm looking for the answer on this. It says, a good friend and Christian told me that he had used me as a reference on a job application. I have no problem recommending him, except he is working illegally in this country. He indicated that he is working under a fake name, social security number, and residence. In other respects, he's a fine, honest man, a hard worker who wants to get his family out of the poverty they live in back home. When I was in his country, he was a leader in the church. He helped me much while I was there. What should I do?
1: Well, it seems a lot of folks are having meetings, or they're meeting people that are that have migrated to this country. And often they have a pretty sad story to tell. Many times they're very good, hardworking people that just the country they're coming from, they just cannot make a good living for their families. And a lot of really sad situations there, just difficult things. And you wonder, how can our society solve these problems, do it in a way that doesn't hurt the people who are already here, and at the same time help out some of these people that are good people that are coming that want to work here. Your sympathy for people such as this very often, I think, just becomes the guiding thing. And people think they're in a terrible moral dilemma, but really this is pretty clear cut. Very sorry for this gentleman. I would hate to see anything happen to him that caused him to not be able to meet his goals of being able to provide better for his family and things like that. But you have, if nothing else, if you just take out being illegally in the country, what is being asked here is just to continue and to keep up this these lies. And you've got lies running all the way through this. Mm-hmm. Fake name. A fake social security number and a residence that you never have had that you're claiming. So while this is very sad and moves us, and it would be something wrong with us if we didn't care a lot about a situation like this, it's really pretty clear. You just can't be a participant in something that requires this much lying and just breaking the law. Mm-hmm. we can't do that. We don't get to choose which commandments and what circumstances we get to keep those. So especially with this lying, just a life really that's just fabricated entirely, just nothing about it true, it's really a pretty easy call about what we should do. Not we don't have the answer for what we could do in the larger sense, but in this situation, if it means participating in lying and what amounts to illegal activity, we just can't do that, because the New Testament is very, very clear about Christians being in subjection to the law of the land. Let me read just a few passages, and I know you fellows probably have a lot to add to this as well. But Romans chapter 13, starting at verse 1, says, "Let every soul be subject unto the higher powers, for there is no power but of God. The powers that be are ordained of God." Verse 2 says, "Whosoever therefore resisteth the power resisteth the ordinance of God, and they that resist shall receive to themselves damnation." Verse 5 says, "Wherefore ye must needs be subject, not only for wrath, but also for conscience sake." And that's an important passage, because mm-hmm. it says you need to be careful about this and be sure you stay in the bounds of the laws of the land, or you get in trouble, not just legal trouble, not just possibility of fine or going to jail, but also spiritual trouble.
0: Right.
1: That's what it means when it says also for conscience sake. That's what the Apostle Paul writes. And 1 Peter chapter 2, verse 13 and 14, The Apostle Peter writes, "Submit yourself to every ordinance of man for the Lord's sake, whether it be to the king as supreme or unto governors, as unto them that are sent by him for the punishment of evildoers and for the praise of them that do well." The New Testament testimony about this or teaching about this is very clear. And the thing that to me in some ways is most Christian or most unchristian is this thing about lying. All this is lies. I mean, Everything. You get up in the morning and everything you do is part of a lie. And that reminds me of Revelation chapter 21, verse 8, which puts it just so just brutally, honestly. Yes. It says, "But the fearful and the unbelieving and the abominable and murderers and whoremongers and sorcerers and idolaters," and notice next, "and all liars shall have their part in the lake which burns with fire and brimstone, which is the second death." We just can't pick and choose because there's a sad situation. We can perhaps help in other ways, but we just can't get involved in lying and breaking the laws of the land because it's just never really right to do wrong. And that's obviously contrary to what the New Testament teaches.
0: Well, thank you, Jim. I think you really laid down some solid biblical principles that deal with that, and that's some good observations, I think, from the Scriptures. Gentlemen, which one of you would like to comment on it first?
2: Well, Todd? Brother David, I was thinking a good point that Brother Stewart made was that it's not a choice between our caring for an individual, but our duty to the Lord.
0: That's right. That's
2: 1 Timothy 6 says, "Let as many servants as are under the yoke count their own masters worthy of all honor, that the name of God and his doctrine be not blasphemed." That's our charge.
0: Sure.
2: That I don't do anything to disgrace what I've committed myself to. And also in verse 5, he says, "Perverse disputings of men of corrupt minds and destitute of the truth, supposing that gain is godliness, from such withdraw thyself." In the context, of course, it's talking about one teaching that which is false. But whenever we fellowship, we participate, we give credence to, we give our acceptance to that which is wrong, we are participating in it, we're supporting it, We're facilitating it. And that is, in the eyes of the Lord, just as much guilty as if we were doing it ourselves. And so it is a very sad situation. And yet we have to leave room for God to provide the way.
0: Sure.
2: That's the way I really see this is. Here's a man who is a Christian, believes in the Lord, wants to follow the truth, and yet he's devised his own way to try and work those things out. And yet we have to put our faith in the Lord.
0: Absolutely. Thank you, Todd.
3: And in the case here, David, where there is deceit involved, Paul says in Romans chapter 1, verse 29, as he lists the sins of the Gentile world, among those sins is the sin of deceit. Mm-hmm. And he says in verse 32, David, "who knowing the judgment of God, that they who commit such things are worthy of death, not only do the same, but have pleasure in them that do them." Mm-hmm. So if a person knows that someone is in deceit, and we are involved in that deceit with them, then the judgment of God will not only be upon the one who acts deceitfully, but the one who shares in that deceit.
0: That's correct.
3: And that's a very important thing to remember. And Paul says in Ephesians chapter 4 that we are to put away lying, and every man is to speak truth with his neighbor.
0: Sure.
3: Notice Paul says every man,
0: every person,
3: is to speak truth with his neighbor. That's a part of the new life that we have in Christ. And if one certainly is a Christian, he's going to want to put away falsehood and speak truth with his neighbor.
0: Mm-hmm. Good point. Good point. 2 Corinthians 8:21, providing honorable things, not only in the sight of the Lord, but also in the sight of men. Mm-hmm. And that is the honorable thing to do. How can God bless, you know, he may get ahead a little bit, but how can God really bless his life when he's doing so many things to live a lie? It's a contradiction. It really is. And at the same time, we feel for such a person in that kind of predicament, and people coming out of other societies don't always live by the same moral standards that many people over here do. But still, there's only one absolute standard that all people of the earth are to follow, and that's the Word of God. So in a case like this, the head has to overrule the heart. I mean, the facts and the knowledge that we have of God's Word, sure, there's room for mercy, but there has to be the truth. That has to be paramount. Thank you so much for dealing with that. Well, it's interesting to bat these questions around because, you know, we may be touching on situations that you've confronted and seen from time to time, and we think a lot of profit can be gained by considering what the Bible has to say on these very important topics. That's all the more reason why we want you to write us as soon as possible and get your question to us, and so we can get it in the loop and get it on Q&A, and we'd love to hear from you. And you know, sometimes when there are very, very crucial personal matters that come to us and we have an address for you, we try to get back to you on a personal basis, at least to correspond with you. And we can't do that for all, but we try to do it as we have time and as we have opportunity and as we see the grave importance of some serious questions that are coming to us. Todd, let's go to you for the next question. What is the difference between church discipline and excommunication?
2: Thanks, David. This idea that we look at any practice in which the elders have chosen to such a degree that it is of necessity that as a congregation, the Christians there will withdraw themselves from one who is openly in sin that he's not repented of, he or she, being associated with excommunication. And this idea has come up from time to time, and it's used in the sense that people feel like, well, I've just been marked. I've just been given this black mark by the church. And instead of thinking of it in terms of I'm disobeying God, the one who is in sin, it's this idea that somehow I've been banished, I've been punished. And so when we look at, first of all, the idea of excommunication has this idea with it, instituted primarily by the Roman Catholic Church, this outward sign of a loss of community that involves a prohibition of the person participating first in any of the sacraments, including the Eucharist, and any of the privileges of membership within the Catholic Church. Of course, they couldn't obtain any clergy office, and excommunication had this intended idea of helping, but yet it was really considered a banishment. It was considered a formal disconnection, totally separated. This person is totally isolated from the church, quote unquote. Yet when we examine what the Bible describes around the idea of church discipline, it's a totally different attitude. In 2 Thessalonians chapter 3, verse 6, first, now we command you, brethren, in the name of our Lord Jesus Christ, that ye withdraw yourselves from every brother that walketh disorderly and not after the tradition which he received of us. This disorderly walk in the context denotes in a way that's contrary to the law of Christ. That this person has openly decided, I'm going to do those things that I know are against what Christ teaches, and I'm going to stay in them. I'm not going to repent. It comes from the common practice of a military setting. It says the proper idea of the word here is that of soldiers who did not keep ranks, who were regardless of the order, and that who in any irregular way would continue to violate those rules. Okay, it's one in whom here is the pattern laid out. We know what we're to do as Christians, and they have chosen to go against that pattern. And so he says that we are to do it to encourage them and not after the tradition that they received from us. Not this list of rules and regulations, not the church's standard for exemption or some men's idea of what one should be worthy of a Christian, but of the truth. Mm-hmm. The same pattern that Paul received, that's the same standard that he says that we ought to hold all men by, right. The same standard that God holds us by. And then he describes in Galatians chapter 6, verse 1, how we are to do it. He says, brethren, if a man be overtaken in a fault, ye that are spiritual, which are spiritual, restore such a one in the spirit of meekness, considering thyself, lest thou also be tempted. Right. So we're not to have this condescending, authoritarian attitude toward this one who will not repent, but it's an attitude of forgiving, long-sufferingness, that in every possible way you want this practice to have its effect, to help this person to realize that their sin is separating them from God, and that hopefully they will miss that fellowship, they'll miss that connection with brethren, and want to come out of that. It's as if you help this person to weigh in the balance what they're doing. Is what I'm doing sinfully worth giving up all that God provides? as a Christian. Also, 1 Corinthians chapter 5, verse 11. But now I've written unto you not to keep company if any man that is called a brother be a fornicator or a covetous or an idolater or a railer or a drunkard or an extortioner, with such a one not to eat. And that is that the contact of common life. If I'm going to see this person in the store, doesn't mean that I turn the other way or run out and get my basket and run away from them. But I'm not to communicate to them in any way that I'm acceptant of their lifestyle. I may greet them and say, listen, we sure would like you to come back. I sure hope that you'll decide to turn from what you're doing. God's not pleased, and we miss you. You want to convey that sense of a longing rather than that sense of a punishment. Yeah. There's the contrast directly between excommunication and church discipline. Excommunication is a punishment and designed and practiced in a way that the person feels isolated. And yet the isolation of discipline is to bring the person back.
0: Right. Good. I appreciate those points.
3: Certainly the possibility of salvation of the soul that has been disciplined is the goal of all of it, isn't it, David?
0: Well, that's right.
3: What the Bible says, as Brother Todd mentioned a moment ago from 1 Corinthians 5, Paul says that the Spirit may be saved in the day of the Lord Jesus. Mm-hmm. And if we keep that as the focus, like disciplining your child, you're not doing it out of joy or pleasure, but you want that child to form his life or conform to the things you're teaching him. And thus discipline becomes a process where out of love we try to bring someone back to the realization of the life that they need to be living with the Lord. And not only that, but the importance of keeping the church pure, purging out the old leaven, that you may be a new lump as you are unleavened. So sin that is not disciplined does have a power to influence others around them, and it becomes a weakening force in the church. Therefore, discipline, as compared to excommunication, which is certainly things that are done that are not taught in the Bible, that we may excommunicate someone, we always want to be sure that it's done based upon the authority of the Word of God, and those things that are being identified as sin are truly sin. And if it is truly sin, then it needs to be taken care of out of a loving, caring spirit, that the person that is being disciplined, they know why it's being done, and they know that they are truly guilty of sin.
0: Mm-hmm. Thank you, Joe.
1: I'm glad we have this question, because I, on a regular basis, hear people say things that causes me to know that that they're confused on this. Mm-hmm. They don't understand it. Sure. One of the things is they confuse with the withdrawal of fellowship with excommunication, and we've talked about excommunication and the differences. But the fact that they see those things and use a term which is completely wrong, which is not of the New Testament,
0: right,
1: excommunication.
0: Right.
1: That has to do with things like, if you're excommunicated, you can't even be buried in the neighborhood cemetery.
0: Mm-hmm.
1: And that has very little to do with the withdrawal of fellowship that is mm-hmm. practiced in New Testament Christianity. Another thing, though, is sometimes people have the idea that church discipline consists wholly of withdrawal of fellowship. And there's a lot that comes before that.
0: Absolutely. Mm-hmm.
1: And the main thing is teaching, visiting, trying to show the person where they're wrong, counseling maybe. There's a lot of things involved mm-hmm. in church discipline. We should not view that too narrowly as just that of withdrawal of fellowship. So this is something that a lot of people that should understand, really their language betrays them. And a lot of times you see that's not... they don't really have a clear understanding of it.
0: That's correct. I think 2 Thessalonians 3, 15, Todd was in that chapter a while ago, do not count him as an enemy, but admonish him as a brother. And so you're constantly trying to get the person back. I think one of the reasons why some churches or some individuals who hold responsibility in congregations are slow or negligent about discipline is because there is a feeling among some, if we discipline this person, they're going to be lost. They're already lost. They're just in the environment of the church, and as Charles has pointed out, it has a negative influence, and in the congregation is causing others to get off into sin. And 1 Corinthians chapter 5, the church was gloating over the fact that they were tolerating a fornicator in the church. And Paul shamed them mm-hmm. for that, you know. And then in later, he acknowledges that when they were slow to discipline the man, they were slow to receive him back when he came, you know, and they had it wrong both directions. Mm-hmm. And when people come back and penitent of sins, we should receive them readily. And it may not be that they're ready to shoulder all kinds of responsibilities in the church. They need some time to bring forth fruits of repentance, of course, but to receive them as a brother or sister, absolutely, we ought to be doing that. Yes. Well, thank you so much for those reflections on this important question, and this may, you know, cause some other questions to come up and be brought before us, and we'd appreciate hearing from you. Remember to write us as soon as possible. We're waiting to get your question on Q&A. Well, Charles Cochran, we're down to yours. Preachers sometimes say that we should always be positive and happy. If that is true, why do I sometimes feel down and have moments of sadness? Is there something wrong with my spiritual life?
3: Well, that's a very practical question, David.
0: It is.
3: There probably are people watching the program today or this evening, whatever time they're choosing to watch Q&A, that are struggling with moments of sadness or depression, discouragement. And if we have the idea that a Christian should always be happy, a Christian should never have any feelings of doubt or uncertainty or feelings of discouragement or sadness, then if we have that attitude, then there may be those that feel that my Christian life or my spiritual life is truly not what it ought to be. Maybe there are those that go to Philippians 4, where Paul there says, "Rejoice in the Lord alway, and again I say rejoice." Now, that verse can be looked at with a wrong interpretation. Paul doesn't say I'm going to be happy always. It says rejoice in the Lord alway. If I am in the Lord, there will always be an overall spirit of joy and happiness because I'm in Christ, I have a fellowship with Him, have a relationship with Him. But David, even in that chapter where Paul says rejoice in the Lord alway, and again I say rejoice, Paul will say in verse 6, be careful for nothing, but in everything by prayer and supplication with thanksgiving, let your request be made known to God, and the peace of God which passeth all understanding shall keep your hearts and minds through Christ Jesus. Now, there are times certainly that whenever we are careful or anxious about things that come up in our lives, that doesn't mean that we are unspiritual, because we may have those times of concern and anxiety. And when those times do come, as there will come times of sadness, then I can let my request and my feelings be made known unto God. And the peace of God will guard or will be there to strengthen our life. Even Paul will say, but in Philippians chapter 4, not that I speak in respect of want, for I've learned in whatever state I am therewith to be content. Notice what he says in verse 12, David. I know both how to be abased, and I know how to abound. Everywhere in all things I'm instructed both to be full and to be hungry, both to abound and to suffer need. So here's Paul saying that everything wasn't always positive. Everything wasn't always being full. Everything was not always abounding. There were times that Paul says, I'm abased. There are times that I'm hungry. Doesn't mean that he was not spiritual in his life because he suffered hunger or struggled in his physical life, but rather in those moments he was able to find strength in his service to God. 2 Corinthians chapter 1, this man that speaks about rejoicing in the Lord always, and again I say rejoice, and having a positive mental attitude, and this PMA thing that we hear on television so often, that if you're going to serve God, then everything is going to be great, you're going to be happy all the time. Notice what Paul says on 2 Corinthians chapter 1, for we would not, brethren, have you ignorant of our trouble, which came to us in Asia, that we were pressed out of measure above strength, insomuch that we despaired even of life. Here was this man that spoke of rejoicing in the Lord always, and again I say rejoice, and one that would speak about the joy of serving the Lord, also speaking about being pressed out of measure and despairing even of life. So it certainly is possible that even as one serves God, there will come times that he will find pressure, he will find trouble in his life, and his strength is not in that he will always be positive and happy about everything, But in those moments, he can find joy as he turns his heart and his life toward Christ. You remember in 2 Corinthians, the 12th chapter, Paul spoke about the fact that he had a thorn in the flesh, and three times he prayed for God to remove the thorn out of his flesh. And God said, "Paul, my grace is sufficient for you, for in your weakness you're made strong." And maybe when those times of depression or discouragement come to us, rather than saying, "I'm not spiritual," maybe it will cause us to grow stronger, and that we can find encouragement to overcome those moments of discouragement and depression, not by saying that something is wrong with my spiritual life, but rather in saying that in those moments of struggle, I can find greater strength to serve God.
0: Some good points, Charles, really are. We've got about 3 minutes, gentlemen. You want to reflect on it?
1: Well, Jim? I've on several occasions had people, you know, with tears in their eyes, have a very apologetic attitude because they said the Bible teaches that we should never be anxious, and I'm anxious, I'm depressed a lot. And one of the things that need to be kept in mind, and I'm not an expert on this, and I'm not sure that people have got it down right or not, but there's that generalized anxiety disorder that seems to be like what they call clinical depression. It's something that it is more like a disease than just like personality traits. So there are probably some people that actually have problems with the balance of certain things in their systems, where they're going to be anxious or have some sort of depression.
0: Maybe a chemical imbalance.
1: It's going to be medical treatment.
0: Mm-hmm. Todd?
2: Well, to add something to what Brother Stewart said, and I thought it's just so good, we can't base our spirituality on how I feel. We just can't.
0: Right.
2: There are going to be times that we're going to go through tremendous trials, tremendous heartache, and it's how we react to those things.
0: That's right.
2: Is what the Bible is emphasizing. Remember Paul said in Philippians 3:8, "Yea, doubtless I count all things but loss for the excellency of the knowledge of Christ Jesus my Lord, for whom I have suffered the loss of all things, mm-hmm. and do count them but dung, that I may win Christ." There's a goal behind it.
0: Right.
2: It's not suffering for just suffering's sake. And I like what Jesus said in John chapter 13, verse 17. If you know these things, happy are ye
0: right.
2: if ye do them.
0: Good points. Very good. Very
3: in
0: good.
3: In Hebrews chapter 4, just very quickly, the Bible
0: yeah.
3: speaks in verse 15 that Jesus can be touched with the feeling of our infirmities.
0: Mm-hmm. Right. Mm-hmm.
3: So the implication
0: sure.
3: is that we're going to have infirmities and Christ can share that.
0: That's right. Hebrews 12 in verse 2, who for the joy that was set before him endured the cross, despised the shame. Isaiah 53:3, a man of sorrows and acquainted with grief. And so we see in the life of Jesus as well that there were times of great joy and great sadness, and why should we expect to be any different? You know, it's been a pleasure being with you today on Q&A, and it's just so good that you're in our audience. Be tuned next time as well. I'm your host, David Wade, Charles Cochran, and here's Jim Stewart and Todd Creighton. It's been a pleasure being with us, with you, and we hope you'll be with us next time. And until then, may God bless you and yours until we meet again. God bless you.
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8: Welcome to Bible Roundtable. My name's Brooks Boyd. I'm the moderator for this program. And today I have two good, sound, faithful gospel preachers with me to help me find answers to some of the issues of life and some of the things that we face in our daily lives. And I'm going to let them introduce themselves, not because I don't know them, but because I want them to tell you what they feel is important about themselves. Brother Bobby.
9: I'm Bobby Gayton. I'm the preacher at the Carsville Church of Christ, and I've been there for 21 years. I'm married. I have three children and six grandchildren.
8: Wow. Okay. Well, you got me beat there.
9: Five girls and one boy.
8: Okay. Awesome. Good. Robbie?
10: Well, I know it's going to be a bragging session. I'm Robbie Eversole. I'm the minister for the Pendleville Church of Christ. Been there for 13 years.
8: Wow.
10: And married, have two children, grown, and two granddaughters. So... glad to be here.
8: All right, so we're all in the Grandpa Club. That's great. All right. Well, we've got an issue that actually you may have dealt with this. I have. Christians who are concerned about the moral decline of our government, because our government uses some of our tax dollars to fund things that we don't just believe are wrong, we know they're wrong. There are some Christians who think it would be justifiable not to pay their taxes. So, Robbie, what do you think about that?
10: Well, I'll fight for anything that would help curtail evil things. But as a citizen of the United States, as a subject to the government in which the country in which I live, I am Bible-bound to honor the laws of the land. And the laws of the land say that you work, you pay taxes.
8: Okay.
10: So Romans 13, beginning in verse 1, says, "Let every soul be subject unto the higher powers, for there is no power but of God. The powers that be are ordained of God." And then he talks about resisting the power. And but the powers that be are ordained of God. Even evil governments. I think back a few years ago, Saddam Hussein was a very ruthless, evil ruler, and yet the citizens of that government, that office, though it was abused, that office was is an office that God ordained. Okay. And he never ordained Saddam Hussein abusing that, but the office itself is a God-ordained position. And we're to have respect and reverence for that, because it is a God-ordained. There is no power but of God. So, yes, a Christian renders to Caesar the things that are Caesar's and to God the things that are God's.
8: Okay. And, all right. Bobby, both of you guys have some background in serving the government.
9: Verse 7 of Romans 13. And he says, "Render therefore to all their dues, tribute to whom tribute is due, custom to whom custom, fear to whom fear, honor to whom honor." And so, you know, it's like Robbie says, that it is ordained of God, and therefore we are God-bound, or we have authority from God that we do that. Even though we disagree with how funds are used, and so we must, but we still have to pay the taxes. Even though there are those who are, now my understanding is there are some people I've heard on the news that are threatening that they're not going to pay them. Well, then our tax money will help take care of them, because they're supposed to pay tax. And so I really think that you know, that it's a thing that we as Christians should point out to as preachers, that we should point out to our congregation, that we do have a responsibility toward our government.
8: Yes, yes. You know, very good.
10: Just to add to that, I don't think there was perhaps a more godless government ever in society than Rome.
8: Right. Mm-hmm. Right.
10: And Jesus paid taxes.
8: Right.
10: And so I think that it behooves us. Right. To, even though we may not agree, we're not going to be held responsible for how the government spends the money. If they spend it on abortion or homosexuality, I'm not held accountable for how the funds are spent, but I'm going to be held accountable for whether or not I rebelled against those in authority over me.
8: Okay. The great thing about our country, and you said you haven't traveled that much, but visit any other country, the freedoms that we have here to have an impact on our government, to speak up and to say, this is not right. You know, yes, abortion is funded now by the decree of the president. Abortion is now funded by our tax dollars. It was intermingled with organizations that were providing it at one time, but now, yes, they will be funded.
10: It will be funded by our tax dollars.
8: But stand up and speak up, right?
9: That's right.
8: We don't have to be silent just because we are citizens of this country. We do have to be law-abiding. We do have to live under the authority of those powers that are ordained of God. All right. Well, good answer. Anything else that you feel is pertinent to that?
10: Jesus left us an example that we should follow in his steps. Yeah. And so he paid taxes. And that's the only thing I happen to think of there.
8: Okay.
10: To follow his example, we will too.
8: Very good. All right, well, the next thought, Jesus said, "By this shall all men know that you're my disciples, if you have love one for another," John chapter 13, verse 35. Well, based on Jesus making that affirmation, is it always wrong for a local congregation to split? And why would you say that, Brother Bobby?
9: Well, when I read that question, I've mentioned Acts 15. There was a serious problem among the church back in Acts chapter 15, serious problem, where Jewish Christians were trying to bind circumcision and trying to bind some of their Jewish feast days and other parts of the Old Testament law. Then on the other hand, you had the Gentiles who were fornicators. That's, you know, it wasn't anything wrong to have sexual relationships outside of marriage, and they had come out of all that. And then plus the eating of blood, the slain strangled, and eating meats been offered to idols. And so you had those two different groups of people, and they came and they became members of the church. And the question there in my mind, the things in my mind is that here they were, even though they had differences, they came together and worked out the differences. Mm-hmm. Now, did the letter that James write solve the problem in the brotherhood? No. Because, again, you still had those two cultures fighting among themselves. And not really saying physically fighting, but, you know, they wanted to have it their way and so on.
8: Right.
9: And they continue to have that problem. Yeah. But the letter that was written by James was still the standard. That, you know, you don't bind up on the Gentiles these things, and don't you do these things among that of the Jewish people. Those things were still binding. And they dealt with that over and over again throughout some of the epistles. And even the church at Corinth, of all the problems that they had, and Paul writes to them, there's a vision there, and he says, look, you're to be of the same mind and the same judgment. Can you imagine that? Of that group of people, he said, you be of the same mind and same judgment. And we're to be the very same way. I would hate to stand before my God and be responsible for splitting the church. Mm-hmm. That's the Lord's body. Yeah. And so we need to be able to work things out, and we can work things out if we go back to what the Bible says. It produces fellowship, and that's what John talks about in 1 John chapter 1.
8: All right. Rob, is there ever an occasion where it would be the thing to do?
10: I think so. I think there's occasions where congregations are benefited. Because now let me preface this by saying this: all division isn't sinful, but whatever it is that led to the division is sinful. Because
8: okay. Right.
10: God hates those who sow discord among the brethren.
8: Yeah.
10: Proverbs 6. By this shall all men know that you're my disciples, if you have love one for another. I'm going to go out on a limb here and make a statement, and I hope it's a good statement. I believe that we can love people too much.
8: Okay.
10: I think when we love people more than we love this book.
8: That's right.
10: We can love people too much. If someone is teaching error and you've gone to them, you've done the due diligence, you've begged, you've pleaded, and sometimes division is the only thing to withdraw yourself from that particular congregation or excise them from it, whatever that you can do. There's a principle in James 3 where James talks about wisdom. He said it must first be pure, then it can be peaceable, verse 17. Now, I know his subject is wisdom, but the same thing can be said about truth. It must first be pure before it can be peaceable. And error will split a church. Mm-hmm. And now the error is sin. But good brethren who want to stand for the truth and keep the church pure. You mentioned standing before God, having divided the body. Mm-hmm. I agree with that, by the way, 100%. I had rather be the soldier who took the spear and pierced his physical, literal side than to be the preacher today who pierces and divides asunder his spiritual body.
9: Right.
10: He viewed the spiritual body of far more worth than his physical body. He gave his physical body to purchase the spiritual body of the church. So it must first be pure, then we can have peace. Where there is no purity of doctrine, there can be no peace.
8: Sure.
10: I hope I haven't shocked you by saying we can. I just think that when we put people and personalities above the truth,
9: right,
10: and when we side with somebody because they're our best friend, no matter what they teach, then we've loved them too much.
9: Right.
8: Amen. We are living in a time, and we're not the first ones to have this experience, but we're living in a time when there is a weakening of conviction that this book is the only standard, that this is the pattern. In fact, people are laughing at the idea in some groups now that there is a pattern at all for the church. But we're living in a time where there is a weakening of the foundation. You know, David wrote about if the foundations be moved, then what will the righteous do? We'll have to go where that we can put the foundations back down. I've seen the things that would contribute to problems, not just that someone is coming in and all of a sudden they've got this new doctrine and they're going to have their way or whatever, but you see it gradually creeping in, progressing, what we call it, incrementalism. Mm-hmm. You've seen some of that, Brother Bobby? You know what I'm talking about?
9: Right. So, small things that led to big things.
8: Yeah.
9: Yes. But now, I said what I said. The question, I think, was, should it split? Is it wrong? And I don't believe it's wrong. I just simply want to make the point, I would not want to be to split the church. I would not want to be that person because of the judgment that they're going to have to face. But they are going to come. I think when we read about the seven churches of Asia, we see that. There are those that held on until it's time for them to leave because the church wouldn't stand for truth anymore. And so we're going to have people that are not going to stand for what's right. And people are going to say, well, you know, we're going to do what the Bible says, therefore we're going to leave. I preached for a congregation that did that in the denominational world. They came to know truth. And that truth led them to eventually become the church. And I was their first located preacher. And there's some things that didn't have right, but we eventually got those things right. But they wanted to do what was right. And so that's the same way with us. And so, you know, there are going to be times. And Robbie made a point, sometimes it's good because you got a congregation that's not doing anything and all of a sudden you have a group of people that leave and next thing you know, they're bigger than the congregation they left. And the reason for it is because the spirit of evangelism that they have, the spirit and the love that they have one for another, and especially the spirit that they have for truth.
8: Yeah. Zealous for truth.
10: Our love for our brothers and sisters ought to drive us to make sure that they're right religiously and right spiritually, even if it demands tough love.
9: Right.
10: You know, we need to not put our friendships above doing what's right for that soul. I had a fellow ask me one time, said, Preacher Rob, said, if the Church of Christ is right, why are you so small? And when you look at the population of the world and the population, we're minuscule, less than 1% of the world. I mean, we are microscopic. Mm-hmm. And my answer to him was, truth has never been popular.
9: Right.
10: When Adam and Eve was on the earth, only two people, they both sold the truth. It's never been popular. And the same thing in our congregations, truth, it becomes unpopular. Because you have, you're raising kids in the real world and they want to do things, so our preacher better not preach against, whether it be cheerleading or dancing or social drinking or, you know, on and on and on, those issues could go, and I'm not trying to dredge up those issues, but preachers, I would hate to be the preacher who caused the church to divide, but I would also hate to be the preacher who failed to stand for the truth, even if it caused division. Well, you know, truth never causes division. Error always does.
8: That's it. That's it.
10: But I would hate to be the preacher who failed to stand for what was right, even though the church would divide.
8: Yeah. And it's, I guess that would be the primary distinction here. And even if there's a situation where there's error that has crept in, we're going to do our diligence to win them back, to resolve that issue, to show that it is erroneous, that it is false doctrine, and that a Christian has no business accepting it and following it.
9: That's right.
8: And keep the church together. If it's a matter of judgment, then there should never be a division.
10: Never.
8: Our personality. I've often said, if by my leaving I could keep the church together as a preacher, I should not stay and have my way.
10: No.
8: You know, there are going to be some people whispering in you, oh, we want you, you know. And when you sense that that's the case, that there's going to be some tension in the church based on this personality, if it's me, then I'm looking for somewhere to go.
10: And even in the area of Christian liberty where you have rights, if that right is going to cause a division in the church, then I think we need to surrender that right. Don't you? As long as we're not compromising doctrine, not saying that.
9: I believe that's what Paul went on to do about the meats.
10: Give you an example, I know of a gentleman who is an elder in the Lord's church, and some of the members think that he should not be an elder, but he won't step down, and it's caused division. Mm-hmm. He should have just stepped down.
8: Yeah.
10: And would have saved and spared the congregation from the problems.
8: Amen. Yeah. We need to see the bigger picture, and we need
10: Absolutely.
8: To see something bigger than ourselves.
9: Right.
8: And that's what the kingdom should be in a sense. All right. I appreciate your input, and I know we weren't attributing anything less to you, brother.
9: I understand that.
8: Anything other than that. But appreciate your honesty and your openness, and sad to see, but sometimes we do have that situation arise in the church, and someone standing aside may say, well, that can't be right because they split away. Well, you unless you know what that it wasn't a matter of biblical principle, you shouldn't be making that judgment.
10: All of Israel was God's people, but Moses said, who is on the Lord's side, let him come over here and stand.
8: Yeah.
10: And 3,000 of them did. Yeah.
8: And put on their swords,
10: and
8: I think.
10: Put on their swords, yeah. And killed.
8: Yeah. So
10: 3,000, I think, fell that day, didn't they?
9: I think so.
8: More than that. But you bring up these spur of the moment things, and I'm not ready to
9: think
8: that.
9: About it.
10: Well, just my mind never, you just don't know, we'll know what's up in there.
8: I'm the same way. But another subject here, a personal subject, and you don't have to reveal all your secrets, but motivation can make the difference in whether you can sit down and say, you know, I've done what I believe I should have done today, or questioning, you know, have I done what I should have done? Motivation can cause you to see yourself as success in what you do or a failure in what you do, the lack of motivation. So, Robbie, as a preacher, what do you do to stay motivated?
10: Well, Sundays come real quick.
8: Amen.
10: if you wait till Monday to get started on Sunday, you're already behind, or I am at least. So I try to stay ahead in that area. My motivating factor is Calvary. I read a lot about Calvary. I love the story of the cross, and I love to read about Calvary, and I love to meditate about Calvary. That is my biggest motivating factor. And then I have grandchildren, and I just want to fight to keep the church pure so that at least there will be one congregation where they'll have an opportunity to come to and go to heaven from.
8: Amen.
10: And if we don't, then what's our grandkids going to do? Where are they going to go and worship and get from here to heaven? So that's a great motivation for me. at the end of the day, as I reflect, sometimes I think, boy, I failed God today. I let God down today. And many times I do fail him. Many times I do let him down. But I like to study every day. I like to just read my Bible or read books about the Bible. I've got three books that I'm reading right now. I'll read a little bit and put one down, get another and read a little bit, and put it down. But I'm reading a book by Wayne Jackson, and reading a book by Kyle Butt, and reading one by, the name escapes me right now, but it's a good one.
8: Okay, great.
10: Brad Harrop.
8: Okay.
10: Brad Harrop.
8: Right, yeah, yeah.
10: And authors that I can highly recommend to the GBN audience. Okay. Anyway, those are some of the things that motivate me. I'm not sure if that's exactly what you were looking for
8: sure.
10: or not. But
8: The answer won't be the same for any of us. Right. Bobby, what do you do?
9: Well, I concur. Truly, all of us, we have that goal of going to heaven. You know, God told us that I'll never leave you, I'll never forsake you. That's the promise he's made to us. And then also, like Paul writes, we're pressed toward. And so in doing that, though, still we're going to have our ups and downs. I have a sheet of paper on the window in my office so the people can see. And it says, choose the work. I wrote it down to make sure I wouldn't forget. Choose the work that you love, and you'll never have to work a day in your life. I love what I do.
10: Amen.
9: I've worked secular jobs and preached at the same time, but I love my work. I love the study of the Bible. I love the people that I meet. I love studying with people. And I don't look at it as work. Now, I get myself in trouble, like if you invited me to preach and I'd probably make a comment, they said, about working. I said, I don't really work, because I love what I do, right. And I don't call it work.
8: Yeah.
9: And but I have that saying, and a lot of the people see that, and they say, Bobby doesn't work, but I do work. I am actually a workaholic, and my family would tell you that, and I guess my elders will tell you that. But I just love what I do. I love working for the Lord, and I really love studying the Bible. It's just, and I love studying with people. It just really amazes me when you study with people see them change. I mean, right before your eyes.
10: Amen.
9: Before your eyes, when you see them, in the, like we were talking about earlier, about the fellow said that he saw right quick that he had to be baptized because his baptism wasn't correct to what he had learned from the Bible, and it's just amazing.
10: Best retirement plan out there.
9: That's right. That's the other
8: retirement
9: thing.
8: Best retirement plan.
10: It's out of this world.
9: Out of this world.
8: I've heard you, Robbie. One time I heard you preach, and you said that having Bible studies with people, individuals, one-on-one, you said, that's my bread and butter.
10: I love it. I love it. That's all evangelism is one beggar telling another beggar where to find bread.
8: That's all great. It is.
10: And I love to get around that kitchen table and just open up the book and just lead someone gently. Just lead them. And what a reward it is when you see the light come on.
9: Yes. Mm-hmm.
10: When you see the face light up and the eyes light up, and you know they grasp that soul-saving truth. It's not far from there to the baptistry, brother.
9: Amen.
8: Yeah. I ask people about the cross, and if it was just me and you, Jesus would still have died.
9: Right.
8: And you see the eyes starting to tear up, you've got somebody that's getting it, that understands it's for them.
10: It's for them.
8: And that
10: Paul went all over the known world telling everybody how Christ died for them, and at the conclusion of his life, he said, he gave himself for me.
8: Mm-hmm.
10: He personalized it.
8: Right.
10: When he come to the end of his life, he said, Christ died. And he had gone all over telling everybody else how Christ died for them.
9: Mm-hmm.
10: We need to personalize it ourselves and say, Christ died for me. If I'd have been the only one to have ever lived, he'd have still made that trek up Heartbreak Hill.
8: Mm-hmm.
10: Sure would have.
9: There's a phrase that I learned while I was in Vietnam. My platoon sergeant was killed. And he had talked to us two or three days before that. He was going to another platoon. And he had been to visit his wife in Hawaii. And he told us, he says, you only have one life, and life is what you make it. And so the life is what you make it. And my life as a Christian is what I make it. Because we know if I read and study the Bible, it's going to be like God wants it to be.
8: Mm.
9: And so our life is what we make out of it. And I think all members of the church need to realize that life is what you make it. And you know, I'm not going to control your life. You can allow other people to control your life, but life is what you make.
10: It is. We decide to be happy. But you know,
9: that's right.
10: I have, in my own personal life, I've noticed that I've got a lot more patience with somebody coming out of error toward the truth than I do with somebody leaving the truth and going back into error. I'm a lot more patient. And it takes patience as we get around the kitchen table. I've studied with people sometimes for a year. I mean religiously, week after week after week for a year.

0: I don't know anybody that's a preacher that doesn't study. I've heard of some. Don't know any of those guys personally. But for me personally, I've got to have my, I guess you could call it upper room time. I've got to be me and the Lord and listening to what he has to say to me. You know, there's some books that have come out of that. Go ye means go me, Ivan Stewart wrote. And a friend of mine, a gospel preacher now deceased, wrote a book, How Galatians Means Me. Well, that's what I'm looking for, right. You know. And I guess my motivation is just digging as deep as I can. You know, y'all, both of you guys have degrees, you've advanced degrees, you know.
1: I'm 98.6. How about you?
0: You know. You've done some extra study, but it's not just so, hey, I can put that on my resume, is it? Isn't it for you personally?
1: I never tell anybody about it, actually.
0: Right. I know that. That's why I brought it up.
1: You know, if we don't study and do like what you're talking about, especially as preachers, the congregation will soon catch up with us.
0: Mm-hmm. That's right.
1: And one of the great challenges, as you know, of preaching is saying the same thing every Sunday, but saying it a different way. Baptism always has to be for remission of sins. The church always has to be one and unified. And, you know, we've got to reach the same conclusion every lesson, but you've got to couch it in a different way. And if you don't study, you're not going to be able to do that for long. Not for long, you're not.
0: Mm-hmm.
1: Yeah. No, the well will run dry, won't it?
0: They call it running out of soap.
1: Yes, you will run out of soap. Well, you sure will.
0: Well, speaking of running out of soap, we're about to run out of time. But I do appreciate what you brethren not only have done today, but the fact that I could call upon you without any mental reservation about, I wonder what they're going to say, or I hope they don't mess up, you know, as far as answering these questions. Could have confidence because I know you're faithful, brethren, and I appreciate
1: it. And we know that about you. And we love and thank you for your dedication.
2: Well, appreciate the work you do.
1: Yes, sir.
0: I'm nothing, but certainly I'm thankful that we have this opportunity together to talk about God's Word, and everybody needs to know. This book can answer all the issues.
1: Every one of them.
0: Thank you, brethren, and everyone listening, you have a better day. Thank you much. Oh.

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0: It's 76 degrees.
2: We do have another caller on the line. 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William?
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6: Not Christian.
2: Great question. Great question. Good evening and welcome again to GBN Live. We're so glad that you're here with us tonight. We're always grateful for the opportunity to come into your home to study with you. And tonight we've got a great topic. Should Christians celebrate Christmas? And Christmas is just right around the corner. And so this is no doubt a timely topic. And we've got a couple of gentlemen with us tonight that I believe will do a great job as we discuss this vital topic. Don Blackwell, who is no stranger to the program. Don is the executive director of GBN. And Don, always glad to have you on the program.
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2: 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As we begin our program, I know that this is an interesting program and many of you may have questions, and so we want to just maybe try to deal with some of the basics as we begin. Let me just